0: as the training staff comes out to work on Jared Brinkman, who's been so good this year. The Elks have been great in the middle of that defensive line. Brinkman, in particular, has been great. 11 defensive tackles coming into the game today. Right now, they're rolling him over, and he's going to sit up. We'll see how he is when we come back. The Elks with a 14-10 lead over the BC Lions. This is your Alberta Ford Dealers. Edmonton Elks football on 880 Chet.
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0: Jared Brinkman now at the Elks bench. Noah Curtis into the game in the middle along with Tamari Fox, and it's going to be BC Lions football. They've got it on the 17-yard line as we wait for play to be whistled in. Two touchdowns for Kayon Julian Grant. The Elks have a 14-10 lead over the BC Lions here in Kelowna. Nathan Rourke so far 10 of 15 for 118 yards and an interception in this game. That by Darrell Jabome, the rookie, in his fourth CFL game, his first start, gets the pick. Rourke now 5 yards back of center. He'll wait for Couture, Burnaby native, to snap the football to him. He's got three receivers to the right side, two to the left. Butler's in the backfield. Rourke takes the snap, looks to the right, throws to the right. It's up in the air. It is complete and inside the 5-yard line with the reception. And that's going to put the BC Lions in great scoring opportunity.
6: Now, Kobe Williams on that far side, the strong side halfback, just too shallow with the angle. And that's going to put the ball on the, looks like on the 3-yard line.
0: And it's first and goal for the Lions from the 3. Rourke goes under center. Turn. Hand the football off and into the end zone. Goes Butler. And the Lions take the lead with a touchdown. Third touchdown of the year for Butler on the ground.
6: Well, I wasn't sure whether the Elks should get into a shootout with the BC Lions, and it looks like they're getting into a bit of a shootout.
0: Point after attempt coming up from Sean White. Lions have the lead. Ball is up, and that's going to miss. Did somebody get a piece of that at the line of scrimmage? The Elks pick it up, and no return as they get it back to about the 5 or the 10-yard line. So Sean White misses his first convert of the year. I think it looked like someone got a piece of that. Something happened because that was just a low ball that just kind of knuckled towards the line.
6: Let's see here. Yeah, that looks like it got deflected.
0: So 16-14 BC leads. Two missed converts in this game.
6: You know, at the moment, the CFL scorers haven't mentioned if that ball got tipped. certainly looked like it, so perhaps Sean White muffed it, which is hard to believe.
0: Javon Leak and Carter Kettle will go back to return this kick. 16-14 now the Lions lead with that touchdown. Both TDs for the Elks from Kayon Julian Grant, his first two of the season. Ball's on the tee. We're ready to kick this one off as Meyer will give it a hoof for the Lions. And it's going to go to Leak at the 10, up across the 20, the 25 to the 30. Tries to cut inside and wrestled to the turf at around the 33, 34-yard line.
6: The time of possession battle well in favor of the Lions right now. They have 14 minutes and 10 seconds time of possession. Elks at 8 minutes and 29 seconds. And Justin Rankin, I will remind you, has 3 carries for minus 4 yards, 1 target.
0: He has only 28 yards rushing in his last 2 games against the BC Lions. So they've got some kind of magic elixir. Here's a pass that goes to Kayon Julian Grant. He'll get to the 45-yard line. That'll be good for a first down as he had his shoestrings taken out from underneath him late in that play. And it was Finley with the tackle. It is a first down for the Elks to the 45-yard line as Kayon Julian Grant's having himself a good couple of weeks. 84 yards last week, 23 this week so far, but 2 touchdowns. That one went for 10 yards and a first down to the 45-yard line. Jardo now walks up to the line, shouts some instructions around, and then gets back into the shotgun. He'll turn, he'll hand the football off to Rankin. He'll get some positive yards, or yard, on that one. And it's going to be second and long coming up for the Elks.
6: The Lions is doing a good job of plugging up that middle.
0: Lions are third in run defense in the league coming into this week at averaging just 71, almost 72 yards per game against. That's been the best part of their defense, which has given up a ton of points so far this year, 38 on average. Julian Grant wide to the right. Cephas now waving his hands. He's not sure what the play is. He's going out now wide to the left to line up. We'll see what route he runs as the ball comes to Cody Fajardo. He's in some trouble. He's going to try and go up the middle himself, and he'll get taken down. I'm not sure if he got back to the line of scrimmage or not. That's going to be a quarterback sack, I believe, for the BC Lions.
6: It's really the first time in the game that Cody Fajardo's been under duress. He steps up in the pocket, but that pocket collapsed very quickly around him. Matthew Betts again around the left tackle, Brendan Bordner.
0: It's Hayden Harris who gets the quarterback sack for the Lions as Jake Julian comes in to kick it away. Williams will chase it to the far side. He'll take it at the 11-yard line. He gets between the hash marks now. Gets to the left side. Tries to get outside the numbers. He does to the 30, the 35, the 40, the 45. And then out of bounds, he goes in to the BC Lions bench and celebrates with his teammates on a nice return. And the Lions will go to work close to center field. With under 5 to play in the first half, BC leads it right now by a score of 16-14.
6: And with the Lions already, they're already 200 yards of offense in this game. The Elks are not even over 100. They're at 97. So this Lions offense is threatening to have a huge day.
0: From the 48-yard line on their own side of midfield, the Lions will take over this series. Motion starts. Rourke will roll to the right side right from the snap, then throw back the other way, and that is complete by Hatcher inside the 40. He gets to the Elks 30-yard line before he's pushed out of bounds on the play by J.J. Ross. And there's another big chunk of yardage put up by the BC Lions. Ball's inside the 30 to the 29-yard line.
6: Hatcher did a great job to fake the slant and then cut it right back out to the corner. And that got the Elks on roller skates. 33-yard reception down to the Elks 29.
0: Jared Brinkman back into the game inside on that Elks D-line. First and 10 from the 29 for the Lions. Rourke will pull it away from the running back, then throws to Jackson on the far side. He'll get inside the 25 to about the 23, short of the first down by about three, maybe two, seeing the spot now. Second down and two coming up. Clock is running, about 3.5 minutes to go in the first half here in Kelowna. A close game, 2-point lead for the Lions, 16-14 over the Elks. Both Elks touchdowns from Kayon Julian Grant. Horvath in now under center, and he will pull ahead. He'll get the first down and a little more. He stepped over the pile, and it was Tyrell Ford who ends up taking him down at around the 10-yard line.
6: That is a big man to tackle in the hole. 6'3", 230 of Xander Horvath.
0: We're going to take a break in Kelowna. It is a 16-14 lead for the BC Lions over the Edmonton Elks. We've hit the three-minute warning. Back with the final three of the first half. This is your Alberta Ford Dealers, Edmonton Elks football on 880 CHED.
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0: Lions lead 16-14. They're trying to increase that lead with 3 minutes to go in the first half. They are going to go first and 10 from the Edmonton 11-yard line as the Edmonton defense will try to stop things in the Conlon Motorsports red zone. Beautiful day in Kelowna. Still very hot, 26 degrees as Lions and Elks play in some extreme heat and humidity on a grass field here at the Apple Bowl. Here we go, first and 10 from the 11. Rourke's got Butler to his right. Three receivers, two to the left and one to the right. Extra men on the line. Rourke dancing around. Finally gets the ball out of the backfield. It is Butler with it. He will go inside the 5-yard line before he finally gets taken down. And the Lions will move a little bit closer. It's going to be second down. They put the ball down. Looks like at the 4-yard line to our left.
6: Well, Jordan Williams got to Nathan Rourke. So I don't think both pass rushes have been very effective at times getting to the quarterback, but that time Jordan Williams was able to get a little bit of heat on Rourke and DeBlanco another tackle.
0: Rourke's going under center. He will turn, give the ball to Butler. He's into the end zone for a touchdown for the BC Lions. They've traded touchdowns until now. The Lions have scored two in a row, both by Butler.
6: And the close game's turning into a bit of a lopsided one. It's going to be a two-possession lead. And I think the biggest difference is up front, Morley, the last couple drives, is both lines of the Lions have been much more physical against the Elks.
0: Sean White to make it a 9-point lead, and convert is good. 23-14. The Lions take the lead over the Edmonton Elks. We've got about 2.5 minutes to play here in the first half, so the Elks do have time to try and narrow the gap a bit. And we've seen the last couple of games, Dave, late touchdowns in the first half have really changed momentum.
6: Yep.
0: So the Elks will be looking to do that here on this drive.
6: I was a little wary whether you wanted to get into a shootout with the Lions. I don't know if the Elks are really built that way. So what do they need to do? They got to stay on the football field, for goodness sakes. The Lions right now have 29 offensive plays. The Elks have 18. And you have a lot of success when you average 9.7 yards per gain. That's the Lions' average right now. The Elks are at 5.4. But you look at now the biggest discrepancy, well, I mean, there's two. Net yards of offense, BC's at 280. The Elks are at 97, large part because James Butler has 101 yards rushing, or close to it anyway, 86 yards rushing, but it's a team 101. The Elks are minus one.
0: On the kickoff, it goes to Javon Leak up across the 35 to the 36 is where the Elks will start. And they'll have 2.5 minutes to work with here at the end of this half as the offense comes out onto the field. Cody Fajardo, 8 of 12 for 101 yards and 2 touchdowns, both of them to Kayon Julian Grant. Protecting Fajardo in front of him, left to right, Bordner, O'Donnell, Beard, Carter, and Murray. First and 10. Fajardo pumps once, steps up and throws, and that gets tipped and intercepted. And the Lions have it back inside the 30 on the return by Finley. And just for the second time this year, Cody Fajardo has thrown an interception, and the Lions are going to get the ball back, and they've got a chance to score that touchdown late in the first half.
6: And really blow this game wide open. As Cody Fajardo, in a play action, he's going to pump, doesn't like what he sees, goes over the middle, and that was not a well-thrown ball from Cody Fajardo. It was not in the right area to Austin Mack. That ball was deflected up by a BC Lions defender before it goes into the hands. Finley.
0: I think it was Adam Konar, wasn't it? 31?
6: Yeah.
0: Adam Konar gets his hand on that football to deflect it. Great play by the former Elk. And the ball goes to the 31 where it's first down for the Lions. Nathan Rourke. He'll pass to the outside. It's complete to Jackson. He'll take it to about the 26-yard line. Gain of about 5. Going to be 2nd and 5 coming up now for the Lions. Ball's at the 26-yard line. About 2 minutes to play now in the first half. BC's up 23-14, looking to make it a big lead now, heading to the dressing room. Rourke takes the snap on the spot. That ball gets knocked down, and it's going to be third down coming up, and possibly a win for the Elks defense. I believe that was Kenny Logan, I believe, getting his hand up and knocking that one down. So a field goal attempt for Sean White coming from inside the 35 at about the, let's see, they'll put it down, looks like at the 33-yard line. He's 1 for 1 with one from the 16 earlier. He's 8 for 8 on the season. 5 for 5 inside the 40-yard line, or 6 for 6 now. And that one is good. And the line. Lions increase the lead to 26-14 with the field goal from Sean White.
6: Lots of time for the Elks here to get a score. And I think they badly need a score here before the half is out. They got to stop the bleeding here. The Lions have outscored them now 16-8 in this quarter.
0: Elks will go from the 40-yard line. Under 2 minutes to play. Fajardo goes to the left side. That is complete up across the 40 to the 45-yard line on the play. Reception made by Brendan O'Leary Orange. His eighth reception of the year. Just one last year for last week for 22 yards in the game in Winnipeg. He will line up close to the line of scrimmage on the right side now. Motion starts for Fajardo. Pitches it out, and Rankin's got it to the 50. He'll get to close to midfield, and he'll have his best positive movement of the game, and that'll be good for a first down for the double E with a minute and 18 to go.
6: Well, they got to find a way maybe to get Justin Rankin involved in different ways instead of handing the ball up off and going down the middle, and they're just a little hit screen.
0: Rankin going to the left side now, looking for the pass. He gets it at the 50. He gets back to the line of scrimmage and gets hit. He'll gain a couple on the play, but not much, as the Lions just didn't give him any room on the far side.
6: Really paying special attention to number five in green and gold. It was at minus 3 yards rushing, 13 yards through the air.
0: He's blocking on this play as Fajardo's going long, looking for Kayon Julian Grant. He gets hit. No flag on the play. He gets up kind of looking at the referee, saying, looking for a flag, but none's coming. That was down to the 20. Like the TB was kind of reaching out for it. It was kind of a clothesline, accidental bit of a clothesline on the play.
6: I would challenge this.
0: Coming across, yeah. That's.
6: I would challenge this if I was Mark Killam.
0: CJ Golden got up, hit him right in the head as he was coming across.
11: Edmonton is challenging the previous play. They believe there was defensive pass interference on their receiver, number 11. The play will be reviewed.
0: So it's either first down in field goal range or third down at the BC 53-yard line.
6: I think that's early. And it's all at the head, too, of Kayon Julian Grant.
0: Grant had his hands up to try and make the catch, and the arm of Colden hit him in the head.
6: And if Colden doesn't touch him, it's a touchdown. Grant's got three tonight. But I think that contact was early.
11: Offense set.
6: And it looks like this challenge is going the Elks' way.
0: The offense coming back out on the
6: actually,
0: field. We still have to hear from Andre Prue.
6: They haven't moved yet. Excuse me, I'm jumping the gun here. Cody Fajardo listening to Jordan Maksimek.
0: Here comes Andre.
6: Here we go.
11: Upon review by the replay center, there was defensive pass interference.
6: Yeah, I think so.
11: BC number three. The ball will be placed at the 24-yard line. First down, Edmonton.
0: Takes it to the 24-yard line of the BC Lions. Elks are down 26-14. 2 seconds to go in the first half.
6: Badly need this for the Elks. They got to get to the end zone.
0: Mack wide left, Cephas wide right. Everybody else, Kayon Julian Grant has got two touchdowns in motion. There's the throw, and and up into the air. And Mac's not able to hang on to that as he went up to get it. And that one looked a little off kilter.
6: Yeah.
0: Coming off the hand of Cody Fajardo.
6: There's pressure, too, for Matthew Betts. So as Cody Fajardo was throwing the ball, Betts made contact.
0: Fajardo's shaking his hand a little bit, his throwing hand, grabbing his elbow a bit.
6: I think overall, Cody Fajardo's had good protection. Last couple series, though, the Lions have been able to pressure him a bit more.
0: Brendan O'Leary Orange, Kayon Julian Grant, and TJ Luther will be in motion for the Elks. There's the snap. Fajardo's throwing, going to the end zone, looking for Austin Mack. He's got him! Touchdown Edmonton. Austin Mack with a beauty right on the sidelines. And the Elks have struck late in the second quarter, and they are getting closer as we head to halftime. Great catch by Austin Mack.
6: Oh, huge, huge touchdown for the Edmonton Elks. Penalty aided, but that time clean pocket. And Austin Mack, it's not a 50-50 ball, it's a 90-10 ball for Austin Mack, who does it again. Third touchdown of the season. Cody Fajardo has three touchdown passes in the game now as Vinny Blanchard comes out to attempt the point after.
0: And it'll be a five-point game heading to the dressing room. 26-21 will be the score. The BC Lions leading the Elks, but the Elks have got themselves back into a pretty good position with a clutch touchdown in the last minute of the first half.
6: Just a great throw from Cody Fajardo. Got a bit of catch-up. So that was a six-play, 61-yard drive, penalty aided on that pass interference call against the Lions. Minute and 8 seconds. You go along with a seven-play, 70-yard drive to Kayon Julian Grant. And two-play, 8 yards to Kayon Julian Grant. That was the first touchdown. Those are your three scoring drives. And they are brought to you by Riverside Honda and Skidoo. It's your dream. Ride it at Riverside.
0: Yard touchdown pass there. I believe that's the longest of the game, right, for Fajardo?
6: Quick check, longest pass? No, 35 to Mac. First play of the game.
0: No, I meant touchdown
6: pass. Oh, yes, it is.
0: The other two to Kayon Julian Grant have been shorties. There's the kickoff from Blanchard. And Williams is going to bring it up across the 20, finds a hole, gets to the 35-yard line, and is taken down.
6: Now, with 33 and a half seconds left, you know that's enough time for Nathan Rourke to put his team into a scoring position.
0: So, that's one pass in a field goal range, right, for Nathan Rourke.
6: Yep.
0: Who has thrown for 184 yards so far in this game, 15 of 21. He'll go from the 35-yard line for the Lions. 35 seconds to go in the first half. BC up by 5. They've got the football, first and 10. Rourke will turn. He'll hand it off to Horvath, and he gets stuffed by the Elks D-line and taken down. So it's going to be second down coming up and long for the Lions. They get maybe a yard on the play, yard and a half. Sure, leans over the football in his 139th game. And the ball goes to the right side. Complete. They're going to mark that one at the 48-yard line of the Lions. So that'll be good for a first down. Takes the ball to set to the 48. Four receivers to the left side. Rourke throws that way. It is complete, but a quick stick on the play by Jabome. And that will make it second and about 7 on a 3-yard pickup there by Herjim Ayala.
6: 18.3 seconds left.
0: Second and 7 for the Lions. Rourke in the pocket. He will throw, and it goes incomplete. Flags come out on the play as Justin McInnes was pointing to Cordell Jackson. And now another flag comes out. So two flags down, and it looks like it's going to be pass interference.
11: Defensive
0: against Cordell
11: pass
0: Jackson.
11: Interference. Edmonton number 13. The ball will be placed where the infraction occurred. First down.
0: second penalty of the game to Cordell Jackson. This one takes the Lions into field goal range at the 40-yard line. 12 seconds to go in the half now, so time for a couple of plays, at least one, to get them into a better spot. Now we get the whistle blown by Andre Preux. It looks like the replay center's talking to him.
11: The infraction occurred on the 45-yard line. The ball will be brought back to the 45 and a first down.
0: Okay, so they take 5 yards away.
6: Yeah, it was originally a 19-yard penalty, so it's now a 14-yard penalty to Cordell Jackson.
0: You see a go first down from the 45. First down doesn't matter, though. They've got a chance for two more plays here with 11 seconds to go in the half. They lead by five, trying to increase that right now. Rourke takes the snap and drops. Pressure's coming. He's able to get rid of it. It's complete to Hatcher inside the 35 to about the 33-yard line. That took 6 seconds off the clock. There's 5 seconds left, and guess Sean White's on his way out to try a field goal. White's 2 for 2 tonight so far from 16 and 33.
6: Looks like 40 yards, excuse me, from the near left hash marks.
0: .1% career field goal average. That's first all time for Sean White. Ball goes down, kick is up, and he's got it. And the Lions will take a 29-21 lead to the dressing room here in Kelowna. All in all, the Elks are still within range in what turned into a bit of a shootout in that first half day.
6: Which I was a little worried about, whether the Elks could turn it into a sort of a shootout. And Nathan Rourke really took this game over in the second quarter along with James Butler. So the Elks got to find a way to slow things down defensively. And then on offense, I mean, they need balance somehow. I don't know how they're going to get it. I mean, their rushing numbers are minus one right now. Justin Rankin has minus 3 yards on the ground. He has 13 yards through the air, so that's 10 yards from scrimmage. That's not good enough when your best player has been neutralized like this. That being said, they scored 21 points without him. But today, I think the defense has really taken it on the chin. And again, I think the special teams concerns of Mark Killam and his young special teams core, I think they're coming to fruition again. They're having difficulty covering the kickoffs, especially. So they're kind of fortunate. The eight-point deficit maybe flatters Edmonton a little bit, but they found a way to make it just a one-possession game going into the half. But, boy, they got to calm things down coming out in the third quarter.
0: Lots of time to go in this one. We're halfway through. BC leads 29-21 over the Elks here in Kelowna at the Apple Bowl. We'll hear more from Blake Dermott coming up at halftime. 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
20: Now this update from the Canadian Press. Morocco became the first team in the World Cup to advance to the Group of Eight by defeating Canada 3-0 today in Houston, Texas. Canada was ranked at 30th and ended up earning its first point and first win at the men's tournament while nabbing a spot in the knockout round for the first time. Morocco will face France on Thursday. A ceremonial flypast was scheduled for early this evening in Ottawa to mark the 4th of July. Two Canadian CF Hornets are set to fly alongside a pair of American F-35 Lightning II jets past the official residence of the U.S. ambassador, with revelers gathering at the official residence for the annual 4th of July party. Several cities within the Atlantic region set record temperatures on July 3rd. Environment Canada says temperatures soared across the Maritimes, breaking some records that have been in place for more than 100 years, with Halifax's new record of 32.8 degrees Celsius making it the hottest since July 1981. From the Canadian Press, I'm John Kennedy.
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0: There's the snap. Fajardo's throwing, going to the end zone, looking for Austin Mack. He's got him. Touchdown, Edmonton. Austin Mack with a beauty right on the sidelines. And the Elks have struck late in the second quarter, and they are getting closer as we head to halftime. Great catch by Austin Mack.
6: Well, there was, you know, some good in that half. I thought some very good in that half. But then there's been some, things that we haven't seen yet. But the BC Lions have a tendency to remind you how difficult they are to play against, especially if you're a member of the Edmonton Elks, who are now down in the game by a score of 29-21. It's Morley Scott, Dave Campbell back here at the Apple Bowl here in Kelowna. Back home in Edmonton is Blake Dermott. Blake, I'll just throw it to you. Well, I'll say this. First quarter. Quarter good, second quarter,
21: Well, you know, all the things that I said at the beginning of the game, things I said at the beginning of the game aren't working out very well. I thought special teams, I thought they were going to be able to take advantage of some issues. Just fired a special teams coordinator this week, problems with on the teams, and the Elks have not looked good on their special teams coverage, fumbling the ball, kicking around. I thought Leak would have a much better showing in this first half. No, they got to fix that. That's something that's got to become integral for them. Of course, Rankin, it's just awful. Their running game. And I think part of it is because they're still going to that RPO type thing where they're doing inside zone. And if Cody Fajardo there's enough guys to take over everybody. But when you swallow it up like they've been swallowing it up, somebody's not covering their guy. And the times that Cody has pulled the ball, he's been out and around, and he's been able to make nice throws or at least stretch the defense. And they're not respecting Cody going out. So they got one extra guy in there to tackle. And that's why, that's a big reason why Rank is not getting any yards, because they're just taking it away. So they got to take advantage of that. Cody's got to get out and around, use his legs, get a first down every once in a while, and that'll spread it out and open it up for Rankin. The other thing they got to do is maybe run a little power, bring an offensive lineman around so you got an extra blocker at the front side of it, and pull them all the way around, you know, like a counter. And I haven't seen that working well this time either. And then the other thing, defense, boy, you give up a couple big plays, and Butler shows us why he's already got 100 yards. I think he shows us why he was a 1,000-yard-plus rusher last year. This is a team that still has an awful lot of tools. The one thing that I like, though, historically over the last six games that Rourke has manhandled the Elks, the Elks haven't fought back like they fought back tonight,
6: yes.
21: This afternoon. So they're fighting back. They got to fix the things that are hurting them. And the items that I just talked about, penalties aren't an issue right now. They've only had three penalties. But they got to fix the things. The defense has got to be a little bit, got to figure out a way to take away Butler, which they didn't do in the first half. And the other thing, time of possession, I think it was like 18 to 14 or 18 to 13 or something. It was, they got to get back and have a longer drives to keep their defense off the field. They're just not doing the things enough of them. But the good news is, it is a one-possession game, and it is halftime, and hopefully you can make some changes and some adjustments.
6: Yeah, 12 minutes and 25 seconds time of possession for the Elks. That's low when you compare it to 17 minutes and 35 seconds for the Lions, who yards per play, Blake, are 8.9 compared to 5.8. And we talk about Justin Rankin's numbers, minus 3 yards rushing. He's got 10 yards or 13 through the air, so that's a net 10 yards from scrimmage. This team has scored 21 points without him. So to me, I find that remarkable. And, you know, we talked about getting some deep shots. They've done that tonight with Austin Mack. But, man, oh, man, what's separating the game right now is that the Lions have run the ball explosively and effectively, and the Elks have not.
21: Yeah. Yeah, and that kind of an offense is going to wear down the defense. So when you look at I think the net offense is like 313 yards for BC to 139 for the Elks. So you've got to get a shift in that. Otherwise, this defense is just going to be on the field way too long, and it's going to get to a point where, you know, then we start looking at possible runaway. So good news, you got a chance to make an adjustment. You got time here at the half. Settle everybody down. You know, when was the last time we saw two field goals missed, one on a block. And one on a, you know, just miss? It's been different. It's been a different type of game. Both teams are still in that struggling part. I mean, BC hasn't won yet, but Edmonton's got to figure this out. This is a team that has played well from behind so far this year. This is a team that hasn't panicked, and the ability by Fajardo to move the club down the field in the last 3 minutes to get that touchdown is really, really positive.
6: 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The quarterback discrepancy is interesting because I'll go with Nathan Rourke's numbers first. 18 to 24, 210 yards passing, no touchdown passes, one interception. Cody Fajardo, a paltry 12 of 18 for 143 yards. He does have a pick, but he has scored three touchdowns, Blake. And Austin Max having a game. He's been targeted seven times, four catches for 88 yards, but then you got a big drop-off. Keon Julian Grant has two touchdowns, has 23 yards on three catches. And, you look at the third quarter coming up. The Elks get the ball first, Blake. What do they got to do to establish themselves here? Because I'm worried about one thing. I said at the beginning, don't get into a shootout with the BC Lions, but now you're in a position where you're behind by eight. So they got some work to do.
21: Well, again, being behind by eight doesn't mean that you have to, throw the baby out with the bathwater and just completely change it. I mean, you're still in a position where you can utilize your game plan, and which is involve the running game. I think that what they've been showing, though, with the running game, is something that is very predictable. And when they run, and what plays they're running, and they're just BC. They got some good guy. Benavides is a good coach, boy. He's over on that side. He's been around for a while, and I don't think there's a whole lot of things that he hasn't seen. So he's playing the odds, playing what the Elks have done, and historically, and they got to change that. They got to throw in some wrinkles. I talked about this in the pregame. They got to do something once or twice that is unorthodox but sound, something that the other teams have not seen and don't expect them to do it, and then they can get back to their other stuff. And right now the Elks haven't done that. So I know they got plays in the playbook, and I know they got time to do it. And I think this first series, it's not panic time. They need to get some drives. They need to get a decent return, because they haven't had one yet. Get a decent return. Get a little bit of a drive. And if they don't score, get BC deep in their own end, and then let their defense. Let's go to work.
6: Okay, Blake, we'll talk to you after the game on the Points After Show. Thanks for this.
21: All right, Dave.
6: Okay, when we look at the punt return game and the kick return game period, Williams has four kickoff returns for 92 yards. That's a 23-yard average. His longest is 30. And he has two punt returns for 49 yards. His longest is 37. He has a 24.5-yard average. You compare that, Javon Leak has only had one return for 8 yards, and he has three kickoff returns for 42 yards. That's just 14-yard average on those three kickoff returns. So the Elks do have some work to do here. His longest is 37. He has a 24.5-yard average. You compare that, Javon Leak has only had one return for 8 yards, and he has three kickoff returns for 42 yards. That's just 14-yard average on those three kickoff returns. So the Elks do have some work to do here as they will begin the second

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8: Morley Scott and Dave Campbell back in the Leading Edge Physiotherapy Broadcast Center at the Apple Bowl in Kelowna. The BC Lions lead the Elks 29-21 as we get set to start the second half of play. The Elks will have the football to resume play here in the second half. This game turned a little bit late in the second quarter. The Lions got back-to-back touchdowns by James Butler. That gave them a 23-14 lead, followed by a Sean White field goal to make it 26-14. Then Austin Mack with a beauty in the end zone to get the Elks a little bit closer. And that's where we stand now, 29-21. Is the score for the BC Lions here in Kelowna. 30 minutes to go in this one between the 0-3 Lions and the 3-0 Edmonton Elks. Myers got the ball on the tee. The second half is afoot here in Kelowna, and another short kick that goes up into the air, and it will be fielded by Leak at the 30. He gets spun around as he tries to get into the middle, so no return at all. They'll go from about the 30 or 31 yard line on their own side of center to start this one.
9: A tough night for the special teams. Cover, return, kicking point afters. It's been an adventure.
8: Fajardo, 12 of 18 for 143 yards, three touchdown passes and an interception in the first half. He'll go to work for the first time here in the second half. First and 10 from their own 31-yard line. Fajardo will turn and pull the ball away from Rankin, and then he throws it to the outside to Leak, who takes it along the sidelines and out of bounds, and that should be good for a first down for the Edmonton Elks. So a nice positive play to start things here in the second half.
9: Well, doing something different on first down, handing off to Justin Rankin and going up the middle isn't working. So you put both Rankin and Leak together, give the defense something to think about. You play action to Rankin, and then you flare Leak out to the flat. And he is quick enough to hit that edge, and he does for 16 yards to the Elk 48.
8: Leak exits, and Skyler Griffith is into the game. Now he'll line up wide to the right side. Three receivers on that side, two to the left. Fajardo drops and throws, and that's to Rankin at the 50, at the 55, and then gets onto the positive side of center field on the BC Lions side to about the 52-yard line, and that'll be, will that be? Yes, first down for the Elks, I believe.
9: So you like these first couple of plays, and Rankin is going to go up the middle, then cross formation, and that's going to get a linebacker chasing.

0: him right off the bat, bobbled a little bit, but regained possession of the football, gives himself 11 yards across the BC 55 to the 52.
1: It's not working on the ground for Rankin, so they're getting it to him in the air. He's got 24 yards now in receiving. Here's Fajardo. Takes the drop, throws, and looking for Kayon Julian Grant, and that's intercepted. Kayon Julian Grant looked like he got a late break. All of a sudden, he started to speed up to try and catch up to that one, and instead it gets intercepted. And I believe that was Ronald Kent Jr. with the interception for the Lions, who take over the football. That's two interceptions in this game now for Fajardo.
0: And, I don't know what Julian Grant was doing on that play, but before that ball's in the air, he slows up. Just slowed right up, and I don't know if he thought the ball wasn't going to him. I'm not sure, but he did not run that pattern at full speed. And that was a great throw to the wrong team, though. But Kayon Julian Grant, I think that could have been a better effort play on his part.
1: Pretty good catch, too, by Kent over the shoulder. So an interception that's as good as a punt, I guess, for the Elks, as they've put the Lions back just outside their own 20, but obviously they would have liked things to go better. There's a ball that goes incomplete, and Kobe Williams is trying to get a piece of that one, and I think he did to knock it down. It's going to be second and 10 now for the Lions. Ball's on the 21-yard line for BC. Check that. The 22 is where they have it. Second down coming up for BC. Rourke, 210 yards in passing in the first half. 18 of 24, 0 for 1 here in the second half, as he stands 5 yards back of center to wait for it. There's the snap. He will quickly throw, and it is to Hatcher. He is surrounded immediately. Doesn't end up going down on the play, but he was surrounded by the Elks and gets the whistle. So it's going to be third down and a punt time now for the BC Lions.
0: Well, huge two and out forced by this defense. Only the second of the game starts with a nice knockdown of a Keon Hatcher pass, or Nathan Rourke pass to Keon Hatcher. Kobe Williams with a knockdown. And then nice hold on second down. So the Elks get away with that turnover. And I'm willing to bet Cody Fajardo is going to go back to Kayon Julian Grant rather soon.
1: It's been successful tonight. Here's the punt, and Leak has to backpedal to his 30 to take it outside the numbers. Flags come out on the play as Leak gets taken down around the 42, 43-yard line right in front of the Elks bench. Flags down on the near side. We'll sort that out when we come back. 29-21. The Lions lead the Elks in Kelowna. We're in the third quarter. 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
1: the penalties against the Elks. Takes the football back to their own 20-yard line to start this series. So a long porch for the Elks to work with as they trail 29-21 here in the third quarter, about 4 minutes in or so. David Beard, in his 157th game, approaches the line of scrimmage. He's got the ball. He'll deliver it to Cody Fajardo, who's got Rankin behind him, and he will turn and hand him the ball. Rankin tries to get up the middle, and nothing doing again. Up to about close to the 20-yard line.
0: Got to take the hint. That's not working. If you're the Elks offensive play callers, you just can't do that. It's not working.
1: So they'll try it again, second and 10 now. From the 20 for the Elks. Jarda with a deep drop. Pressure's coming. He's got a roll to the right. He'll hit Brendan O'Leary Orange with it. He'll drag a couple of Lions up across the 30 to the 32 or 33. That'll be a first down for Edmonton. Nice play by Brendan O'Leary Orange.
0: Yeah, that's an effort play right there from O'Leary Orange, who looked like that play might be done. And then he, and Cody Fajardo as well. There is pressure and did a good job of moving his feet.
1: On first down, Fajardo quickly releases to Austin Mack. He gets hit. Ball comes free. And one of the Elks offensive linemen falls on it. That's Carter O'Donnell, yeah, who was able to throw the brakes on and go back and get it.
0: That screen did not look set up properly. As Austin Mack, first of all, looked like he had trouble corralling the football. Then it gets hit. And then, thank goodness, Carter O'Donnell was there. That puts the Elks back in a familiar spot, second and 10 tonight.
1: Mack goes out wide to the right side. Cephas wide to the left. P.J. Leusler and Kayon Julian Grant and Brendan O'Leary Orange will be in motion. Here's Fajardo. He'll swing it out to the running back, Justin Rankin, and he's got a big hole and a first down and then some as he'll take it across center field to the B.C. Lions 50-yard line. Biggest gain of the game for Justin Rankin.
0: Well, if it's not working on the ground, I've heard he's a good receiver. But put the ball in his hands, for goodness sakes. And I like that they're doing it in space as well. Rankins is going to stay in, looks like he's going to block, then release, and then the blocking downfield takes over. Austin Mack with a nice block for Justin Rankin, who collects 25 yards.
1: And there's a throw by Fajardo that hit somebody's hand at the line of scrimmage and goes incomplete. It's going to be second and 10 now. Ball's just across center field at the 53-yard line of the BC Lions. Jardo in the huddle now, giving instructions as the Elks will go second and 10. They trail in this game 29-21. Just under 10 minutes to play in the third quarter here in Kelowna. Three receivers to the right side. That's the short side of the field. Two to the left. Rankin goes to the left now, but the ball goes to the right. Mack goes way up for it. Can't get it, and that will go incomplete. And that'll bring Jake Julian out, and a promising drive goes for naught for the Elks. So it's a good stop, at least get some good field position out of it.
0: And get some time of possession. And the Elks have owned that in this third quarter, and that was a close one from Austin Mack. Hands on it, just could not corral it.
1: Julian stands at his 43 to wait for the football. Williams at his 10 at the other end. High end-over-end punt that's going to come down to Williams just inside the 10. He'll get up across the 15-yard line before he gets taken down, and that's where the BC Lions will start at around their own 15-yard line. They start this series with a 29-21 lead over the Edmonton Elks. This is your Alberta Ford Dealers Edmonton Elks football on 880 Chet.
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1: 29-21, that's the Lions lead the Elks, 8:26 to go in the third quarter. It's BC's ball. They'll go first and 10 from their own 16-yard line when play gets whistled in here in Kelowna.
0: Nathan Rourke telling the crowd to be quiet now.
1: Education.
0: Offense working. Well, now they got the wave going.
1: He's at 213 yards in this game. His average in the six wins he has over Edmonton is 345 yards a game just against the Elks.
0: Football operations is going to talk to game day ops of the Lions.
1: There's Rourke. Pumps once and then throws, and it's incomplete on the sidelines, but a flag comes out.
0: The sub one, I don't know. It wasn't on the far side of Terrell Ford, I think. Could it be Jabome?
11: Illegal contact on a receiver. Edmonton number 25. 10-yard penalty that will result in a first down.
0: There's 20 numbers off. It's the safety, Chaelin Garnes.
1: So first down, BC.
0: I mean, look at the field position. I mean, well, it's just a 10-yard gain, but still.
1: Back to the 26-yard line.
0: 53 yards and penalties for the Elks on five infractions,
1: which is way better than where they've been, especially, you know, early. They took 15 penalties in week one, only coming into this game 14 in two games since then, and five today. Now here's Nathan Rourke on first down, turns, hands the ball off to Butler. Oh, he breaks a tackle and gets up across the 40 for a first down for the Lions. Elks tackling has been
0: not good.
1: A bit suspect in this
0: worst one. Game of the season tackling wise for sure.
1: Jared Brinkman and Noah Taylor into the game now on the Elks D-line. Tamari Fox exits from the middle. Robbie Smith out on the other side, across from Taylor as Rourke drops back. He will throw. That is complete, but swarmed at the 42-yard line or so is McInnes after he makes the reception. So it's going to be good for a handful. Second down and five or six coming up for the Lions.
0: Nathan Rourke, I think, complaining there should have been a penalty. It's not going to go his way, though. So McInnes is going to slide in the middle, and I'll tell you, Jabome has been fearless out there. He doesn't look like a player who's scared of the moment.
1: First CFL start today for Dariel Jabome in his fourth game. Here's work. We'll throw to McInnes. Popped up into the air on the
0: great
1: hit
0: play
1: from Cordell Jackson, but Noel could get underneath it. But that gets the Lions offense off the field as Mayer comes out to kick now.
0: If this team has any chance of coming back, this defense has to play much better than they had in the second quarter specifically. And that's a well-timed knockdown from Cordell Jackson. So the Elks are back out on the field. Javon Leak, boy, a return is needed. big time for him, a positive return.
1: Third punt for Carl Meyer. He's got a 53-yard average on the first two. We'll see what he does here as he waits for the football. Lions trying to draw the Elks offside to no avail. There's the snap. Here comes the kick from Meyer now, and it's going to go to Leek, who will take it between the hash at the 25. Stutter step to the left, then he turns right, gets the corner to the 40, to the 45 before he goes out of bounds.
0: That'll work.
1: Decent field position for the Elks as they start this series. They are down in the football game by a score of 29-21 with the offense coming onto the field from Kelowna. This is your Alberta Ford Dealers Edmonton Elks football on 880 Chet.
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1: From their own 44-yard line, the Elks will go first and 10 now. They trail the BC Lions 29-21 here at the Apple Bowl in Kelowna. Just under 6 minutes to play in the third quarter play. Lots of time to go for the Elks. Looks like Austin Mack's going to go out wide to the left. Oh, that's TJ Luther. Mack's going to be in motion now. There's the snap to Fajardo. He'll pull it away from Rankin. Rolls to the left side. Throws. That's complete to Luther. He'll get a first down across midfield to the 51-yard line of the BC Lions.
0: Just the second catch of the game for Luther. Third target. That'll be a first down catch. Luther dealing with a hamstring injury during practice this week. Carter Kettle got a lot of first-team reps. But Luther able to go today and start. Joe Robustelli getting a little closer, making his Elks debut.
1: Luther will be in the slot for this play. Now he goes in front of the quarterback, and the ball goes up the middle, and
0: he's alive.
1: Spinning to the 35-yard line. It's Justin Rankin.
0: He's alive!
1: Maybe his best, for sure his best carry of the game. Not his biggest play. That was through the air, but that was a nice play, taking it up to the 35-yard line.
0: I'd like to point something out on that drive, or that play. Justin Rankin looked angry.
1: He's released from the backfield now, but Fajardo's going deep downfield. Oh, just out of the reach of Kayon Julian Grant at the back of the end zone.
0: Well, you knew he was going to go back to Kayon Julian Grant. I mean, that was not a good effort play on the interception from Julian Grant, but he's still that good. And that ball just went right through the hands. Tough to track in the sun. Oh, that's a tough one.
1: Second down from the 36-yard line now for the Elks. Fajardo, play action. He gives it to Rankin. Got another hole. He'll get, does he lose the football?
0: Oh, yes, he does.
1: Yes, he does. And the BC Lions have it back. So adding insult to injury, Casey Sales recovers it as Rankin goes down and can't find the ball.
0: And to Rankin's in the bad category for Justin Rankin. That's 2 weeks in a row he has fumbled the football. On two drives that the Elks were threatening, and he got turned around, and the Lions defender just took the ball right out of his hand.
1: Sales just snatched it and took it. It's BC football. When we come back, they lead the Elks 29-21 from Kelowna. This is your Alberta Ford Dealers Edmonton Elks football on 880 CHED.
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1: We'll look back at this game, look ahead to the Ottawa game coming up on Thursday of this week when we have the Elks this week featuring the Mark Killam Show. That'll come your way Monday at 7:30 here on 880 CHED. First down for the BC Lions now from their own 30-yard line. There's the snap to Rourke. He will hand it off to Butler. He'll go to the left side, finds a hole, gets up to the 40-yard line, close to a first down for BC.
0: Butler's adding to the total. He is now over 100 yards rushing.
1: His best game of the season so far. He's been pretty effective in the air as well.
0: Officially 108 yards rushing. Two touchdowns. And that's adding also 27 in the air. So
1: second and a yard. Horvath under center for the Lions. But the ball goes back to Nathan Rourke, and he'll throw it. And it is complete to the 40. Big play there. And it goes to Pickett, and that's a huge conversion and a little razzle-dazzle for the BC Lions.
0: So I don't know if the Elks realized Nathan Rourke was still out there, but he was. As Xander Horvath, he was crossing formation that goes under center and then gets out of the way, direct snap to the quarterback, and nobody sees the fullback Riley Pickett downfield, 38 yards.
1: First down, BC to the Edmonton 32-yard line. They're up 29-21, 2.5 minutes to go in the third quarter here in Kelowna. There's the snap to Rourke. He'll hand it off to Butler. He takes a hit from DeBlanco, goes down at around the 26-27-yard line. Maybe the 26 is where they're going to call it. So it's going to be a pickup of 7, second and 3 coming up for the Lions. Second down and 5 for BC. They've got an 8-point lead. And they're looking to increase that right now as they're approaching the Conlon Motorsports red zone. Nathan Rourke stands 5 yards back, a center to wait for the snap. Three receivers to the left side. He's going to hand it off to Horvath, and he'll get the first down, take it across the 20 to about the 18 or 19-yard line into the Conlon Motorsports red zone. 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
0: When you look at the rep split between Horvath and Butler tonight. I mean, Butler has 10 carries, Horvath has 6. So, been a lot of explosion runs courtesy of James Butler, but Horvath has been contributing as well in a smaller way, but still very important. That's a first down run.
1: And it goes up the middle for a couple. BC 3-for-4 in the red zone. This is their fifth opportunity inside the 20 now. Well, it's going to be second down.
0: How about converting second down at a rate of 68.8% too? And the Lions knocking on the door to 400 yards in the game. They're 3 yards away from that.
1: Sender Horvath to the right of Nathan Rourke. Motion starts. Horvath releases from the backfield. He'll get the football to the 10-yard line. Takes a hit and goes down at around the 9 or the 8. Cordell Jackson punching out of his weight class on that takedown.
0: Injury up front, I think, to the BC Lions offensive line as well.
1: And that's going to set up first and goal for the BC Lions. Just inside the 10. And we've got an injured Lion down on the field. That is Allen, the right tackle,
0: who just can't stay healthy.
1: Acquired from the Toronto Argonauts for last year, but did not play much last year due to injury, only 5 games. And he is rolling over and getting up, it looks like.
0: That'll put Anna Una into the game, Canadian guard who, I mean, they say he still has a high ceiling, but still has struggled throughout his young CFL career. So Una comes in now.
1: Only player in the CFL whose first name forward and first and last name forward is the same as it is backwards when you look at the spelling of it. A-N-U-U-N-A, and backwards it's A-N-U-U-N-A. Amaze your friends at parties with that one. Couture leans over the football. Horvath to the right side of Rourke as he waits for the snap. Horvath releases now from the backfield, but the ball goes the other way from Rourke to Justin McInnes inside the 10, and somebody's got a hold of him by the ankle and ends up taking him down. That is Kenny Logan Jr. with the tackle, and the Lions will now be second and goal, but we will take a break from Kelowna, where the BC Lions lead the Edmonton Elks by 8. This is your Alberta Ford Dealers, Edmonton Elks Football on 880 Chet.
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0: Dave Campbell, Morley Scott here at the Apple Bowl in Kelowna. Blake Dermott back in Edmonton. The Elks enter the final quarter now by 8 as their undefeated streak is being threatened big time by the Lions, losing 29-21. 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The Lions over 400 yards of offense, 404. The Elks are at 241 yards passing, even, fairly even. Nathan Rourke has 23 of 31 for 263 yards, no touchdowns, one interception. Cody Fajardo is 18 of 28 for 223 yards, three touchdown passes, two interceptions. The discrepancy in yardage comes in the rushing department. The Lions have 141 yards rushing. James Butler, 10 carries for 114 yards, two touchdowns. Xander Horvath has contributed 27 yards on six carries. Justin Rankin, just seven carries for 19 yards. I should say just 19 yards on seven carries. He has 49 yards on four catches in the air. Leading receiver for the Elks is Austin Mack. Five catches, nine targets, 88 yards. Rankin is their second leading receiver. Keon Julian Grant has two touchdowns, just 23 yards receiving. And this is the fourth quarter.
1: And the Lions will go second and goal from the Edmonton 9-yard line. As Rourke waits for it. Horvath is out of the backfield. Looks like everybody's going. A six-pack for Nathan Rourke. He throws. That's complete to Horvath. He gets hit at around the one or two. Does he get in? I don't think so. The heavies come in now and try to push him in. And there it is. Touchdown, BC.
0: Well, the Elks are going to say forward progress was stopped. But the refs disagree. And that is a potential dagger there for the Lions. And, you know, the Elks trying to get to Nathan Rourke with four-man pressure. It has not worked tonight. Elks really are not protesting this very much at all, so
1: the offensive line of the Lions gets credit for that because they came in late and just pushed the pile across the finish line for the BC touchdown for Horvath. Here comes the point after. Sean White kicks it, and it is up and through. And that'll make it 36-21 now for the BC Lions. And the Elks with about 14 minutes and change to get something out of this game. They got a lot of work to accomplish. Down by 15.
0: That was the first points of this half on that Xander Horvath 9-yard touchdown reception. And the first touchdown pass of the game for Nathan Rourke.
1: Justin Rankin fumble looms large.
0: Yeah, it does. Elks were driving at that point.
1: That's three turnovers for BC today, forced.
0: That is three, yes.
1: Two interceptions and one fumble. Their first three of the season. And it's been part of the reason, for sure. Especially the last interception and then the fumble. So the Elks about to get the ball back on the kickoff. Carter Kettle and Javon Leak back to return it. It's going to go to Leak. He'll take it at the 13, across the 20, across the 30 on the outside. He's got some room to the 40. He gets to midfield, still on his feet to the 50, and then pushed out of bounds just inside the BC 50. Great return for Javon Leak to put the Elks in good position.
0: The last two returns for Leak, it was a 19-yard punt return that set the Elks up in good field position. They couldn't capitalize on it. This, an excellent kickoff return for Javon Leak, who is just going to find the seam, hit it hard, avoid a tackle, cut back inside. Fortunately, just did not have the speed to cut the angle. But 54 yards to the Lion 45.
1: Time is of the essence for the Elks. Will they go to the end zone early on this drive? Let's see. Fajardo drops back, tries to pump it. The ball comes out of his hands as he does, and he gets hit and goes over backwards. And I think they're going to call that an incompletion. Fajardo's getting up and dusting himself off now as he's walking away from the pile.
0: And it's very fortunate for Cody Fajardo that they are ruling that incomplete. Pressure coming from the inside. Casey Sales is out of game. He has been a real problem.
1: He gets the hit on Fajardo. It goes incomplete.
3: Incomplete pass.
0: That is a fortunate incomplete pass for the Elks. saves a loss.
1: Second down from the 45-yard line. Keon Julian Grant heads to the left side now. That's three on that side. And then the pass comes to the right to T.J. Luther. And he gets spun around, and just inside the 40 to the 38, it's going to be third down, and three or four. Yeah.
0: Mark Hillen's going to kick a field goal here.
1: His first attempt of the game.
0: For Vincent Blanchard, who will, Jake Julian sets the tee down, or Blanchard sets the tee down. 45-yard line on the near right, near left hash marks.
1: Going back to last year, he's hit nine in a row. He's 8 for 8 this season. This one from the 45.
0: Winds are swirling pretty good here.
1: This will be his longest attempt of the season. His longest is 44 so far. Ball is pinned. Kick is up. And it is through. And the Elks inch a little bit closer to the BC Lions with a 45-yard field goal from Vincent Blanchard. And that makes it 36-24. BC ball when we get back. 12 minutes to go in the fourth quarter of this football game in Kelowna. This is your Alberta Ford Dealers Edmonton Elks football on 880 Chet.
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1: The Blanchard field goal makes it 36-24. The Lions lead the Elks. BC is going to take the ball from the 40-yard line to start this series. Morley Scott along with Dave Campbell in Kelowna in the Leading Edge Physiotherapy Broadcast Center, where the Lions lead 36-24 and are going first and 10 from their own 40-yard line. Two back set for the Lions. Butler's going to get it. He'll go up the middle. Gets swallowed up by Malik Carney and Tamari Fox and goes down at around the 45-yard line. So give him five, and it'll be second and five coming up for BC.
0: That's a quality run from James Butler, but from a defensive standpoint, that's one of the better defensive plays against the Lions running back.
1: His best game of the season. He's up to 119 yards in rushing now after that five-yard pickup. Second and five for the Lions from their own 45-yard line. Jimayali goes out wide to the right. Hatcher wide to the left. Motion starts for the Lions, and there's the throw. Going deep for Hatcher down the sidelines. Flags come out on J.J. Ross. And that'll be pass interference, and the Lions are going to have the ball at around the 45-yard line.
0: Rondell Jackson's going to say that's not catchable, but he's going to lose that argument.
11: Defensive pass interference. Edmonton number 29. The ball will be placed where the infraction occurred. Automatic first down.
0: J.J. Ross guarding Keon Hatcher. The ball's up in the air, and I think J.J. Ross is just having trouble tracking it. And, you know, Keon Hatcher didn't really look for the football as well, but a little bit too much contact from J.J. Ross.
1: To the 48-yard line for the Lions. First down on the Elks' side of center field. Motion starts for Rourke. He's going to give it to Butler. He'll go up the middle. Wrapped up from behind and down he goes, but he got across the 45 to about the 44-yard line. So give him a handful on the play. Second down coming up now for the BC Lions, who lead this game 36-24. Seneca wide to the right side. It'll be Hatcher wide to the left for the Lions. Horvath's in the backfield. He stands to the left of Nathan Rourke. He'll likely be blocking as Rourke drops back. He throws, and that's complete just outside the 30 at around the 32-yard line. Catch made by Justin McInnes.
0: McInnes going to line up in the slot on the far side, and it's in between Tyrell Ford and a dropping defensive end and Noah Taylor. That was just a great throw from Nathan Rourke in zone coverage.
1: There's another throw from Rourke, and that is complete. And taking it out of bounds is Horvath. But it's about at the line of scrimmage. It's going to be second and 10 coming back.
0: And they're going to give him 3 yards.
1: Oh, yeah, they do move it up now.
0: Yeah, say forward progress. Was at the 29-yard line of the Elks. So 3-yard gain. As Joe DeBlanco picks up his 6th defensive tackle of the game to go along with a special teams tackle and a knockdown.
1: Rourke waits for the snap now on 2nd down and 7. Takes the drop. In some trouble as he's going down. He keeps going. Finally throws the ball away as he's being tackled. We'll see what they rule that. He tried to save the day by getting rid of it, but he's tackled it around the 45-yard line. It'll be a big loss if they say it was a sack.
0: Yeah.
1: And he grounded it.
0: That's the key, is what will the call be?
1: Either way, it's going to be 3rd down. But the sack, if they give it to the Ucks, might make it a much longer field goal, obviously.
0: They're going to say it's a sack. So Noah Taylor will get a sack here.
1: And they're going to try a field goal.
0: Yeah.
1: White's 3 for 3, 16, 33, and 40 yards. This one is going to be from the 44, which will be his longest of the season. Longest of his career was 55 yards. Did that in green and gold. From the 44, Sean White. Ball is pinned. Kick is up, end over end, and it's wide. Elks bringing it out of the end zone now. Leak moves up to the sidelines, gets up to the 30, and then slides out of bounds. Looks like he lost his footing, went down and slid into the bench. He's up and looks okay, and that's where the Elks will start when we come back. BC leads 36-24 Elks football when we return with 8 minutes to go in the football game. This is your Alberta Ford Dealers Edmonton Elks football on 880 Chet.
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1: Morning, Scott and Dave Campbell back at the Apple Bowl in Kelowna. 36-24, the BC Lions lead the Elks. We've got 8:16 to go in the fourth quarter. Elks have the football, and they pretty much got to score a touchdown in this drive to keep this keep themselves relevant in this game.
0: Working fast is what is needed, and time of possession is so much in favor of the Lions. 30-56. Elks at 20 minutes and 48 seconds. So they got to work quick now.
1: Cody Fajardo rearranging Skyler Griffith in the backfield. Now he goes out to the left side of the line of scrimmage. Fajardo drops back, throws, and he's looking for T.J. Luther, and he goes up and it hits him in the hands as he goes up into the air, but he can't squeeze it. It's incomplete. Second and 10 coming up for the Elks.
0: Tough throw. Not sure if the wind caught it a little bit too. Very close. Well, it was in the hands of Luther. He just did not squeeze it. That was a nice throw from Cody Fajardo.
1: Cephas and Mack will be split wide. With Luther, Brendan O'Leary Orange, and Kayon Julian Grant will be in motion. Rankin's in the backfield with Fajardo, who takes the snap and drops back quickly. Rifles it in. Another interception. And it is picked off by the Lions. And that is going to turn it over. CJ Colden with the interception. Third INT of the game for Cody Fajardo. But there are flags down on the play, so we got to sort this out a little bit.
0: Cody Fajardo took a huge hit.
11: Major foul, roughing the passer, BC number 90. It's going to...
1: So Matthew Betts gets called.
11: It's a 15-yard penalty, automatic first down.
1: So the offense will stay on the field. T.J. Luther, meantime, got up and was going off the field, and then he took a knee.
0: So he'll have to come off now.
1: And that'll bring Carter Kettle into the game.
0: Looked like a headshot for Matthew Betts, who just turnstile Jordan Murray, the right tackle. So Luther comes out. That should bring Carter Kettle into the game now.
1: So we'll roll back the odometer on the interceptions, back to two for Cody Fajardo in this game. Three touchdown passes. And he'll have Justin Rankin to his right now. Carter Kettle's in the game, lined up wide to the left side, and that was going to somebody, but nobody was there. Kettle and Brendan O'Leary Orange are talking to each other.
0: Yeah, two receivers in the same area. Someone
1: and
0: made
1: neither
0: a
1: one of them got it.
0: Yeah, but you can't have two receivers in the same area. So there's a mistake by one of them.
1: Orange to the other side now, to the right. Kettle back to the left side, out wide. Motion starts. Fajardo takes the snap, takes the drop. He's got some time. Dumps it off down to Rankin. He'll get back to the 50, close to midfield. Keeps going to the BC 50 before he's downed finally. And his good second effort gets a first down for the Elks to the BC 50.
0: Fifth catch of the game for Justin Rankin. Catches the swing pass out of the backfield, breaks tackles. That is the 12th touch of the game. Rankin has 63 yards receiving.
1: Now he goes to the right side, but the pass was not there. Do the Lions get it or not? I don't think it was a backwards
0: that
1: pass.
0: That should be. No, that's incomplete.
1: The Lions have picked it up, and they're running down towards the end zone.
0: I'd be tempted to get Matthew Betts a delay a game. That's a forward pass. Corral the football. Wasn't even close. I mean, the ball was outstretched. few bets ran for nothing.
1: Andre Pru is talking to the replay center, center right now. Ball's going down at the 50 again, so it's going to be...
0: That was close to being a lateral, but it was a forward pass.
11: Ruling on the field was there was it was an incomplete pass. However, we've got an objectionable conduct against the bench of Edmonton, so we're going to go back 10 yards. It will be second down.
1: So somebody said something from the bench.
10: Mm-hmm.
1: And that'll cost the Elks 10 yards. Which will also make it... Second and 20 now for the Elks from their own 50. Three receivers to the left, two to the right. Fajardo throws, that's to Austin Mack. He'll get up to the 50, the original line of scrimmage, and maybe a yard past that. It's going to be third and 9, and the punt team is coming out onto the field.
0: That doesn't help at all. So someone on the bench said something they shouldn't have said, and that's costly. Time is running out.
1: Julian skies one. Williams will take it at the 10. Goes inside to the 15 before he gets chopped down, and that's where the Lions will start. And we'll take a break. BC's offense coming out onto the field here at the Apple Bowl in Kelowna. It is 5.5 minutes to go in the fourth quarter. 36-24, the Lions lead. This is your Alberta Ford Dealers Edmonton Elks football on 880 Chet.
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1: 5.5 to play here in Kelowna, then we're off to the points after show, brought to you by Wilhauk Beef Jerky. Others can try to imitate, but no one can duplicate the great flavor of Wilhauk Beef Jerky, only available in Leduc. Lions lead at 36-24. They're going to have the football now deep in their own end, starting at their own 16-yard line for this series. Clock's becoming a big part of it for the Elks. They are running out of time to do something in this game. They'll need the ball back quickly. Rourke gets the motion to move from the left side to the right side. He will turn, pulls the ball away from the running back. He rolls to the right side himself, throws. Man wide open in the middle of the field, and that'll go for a first down. And then more to the 50-yard line of the BC Lions. And another big play for Hatcher.
0: Well, they're going to call blitz the Elks defense, and Kenny Logan will blitz from his Sam linebacker spot, slips and fall, or doesn't fall, but has to regain his footing and for some reason, Keon Hatcher is all alone down the middle of the field, picks up 33 yards.
1: To the 49-yard line of the Lions, they're going first and 10 now. Rourke drops back to throw, does, and the ball is bobbled and then intercepted. The Elks have it. I think that was Joel DeBlanco who jumped underneath that one and got it, and the defense has turned the ball over, and the offense still has a pulse here in Kelowna if they can get to the end zone.
0: Is that the first interception of the season?
1: Yes, it is.
0: Wow.
1: You're right, by Joel DeBlanco.
0: Is that a good time?
1: No, second today, because
0: that's right.
1: Jabome had one earlier.
0: That's right.
1: The DBs are still without an INT. Two linebackers have them now.
0: That was Kenny Logan Jr., the Sam linebacker that pushed the ball out of the hands of the receiver.
1: So the Elks go first and 10 from their own 45-yard line. Speed is of the essence here. Motion starts. Fajardo quickly dumps it off to the left side to Rankin. He'll go straight up outside the numbers across midfield. That'll be good for a first down for Justin Rankin into BC territory. So the Elks go first and 10 from their own 45-yard line. Speed is of the essence here. Motion starts. Fajardo quickly dumps it off to the left side to Rankin. He'll go straight up outside the numbers across midfield. That'll be good for a first down for Justin Rankin into BC territory.

0: on the game clock.
1: So they're going to add 3 seconds to the game clock. Taking it up to 350.
2: Rankin has 6 catches for 74 yards. 19 yards on the ground. You know what? He's threatening to have another 100-yard game from scrimmage, which has been a quiet night for him.
1: There's the snap to Fajardo on first down. Throws, that's incomplete on the far side. It looked like Austin Mack tried to run before he caught on that play.
2: Catch it first, then move. Seen too many drops from Austin Mack this year. I don't know. I asked Cody Fajardo about it. You feel he's pressing a little bit. Doesn't feel that way. Says it's going to come for Austin Mack, and he's got a 100-yard game already.
1: He'll be in motion on the left side on this play. Second and 10 for the Elks from just across midfield. Fajardo throws. It's complete to Brendan O'Leary. Orange, that's good for a first down. He'll take it to the 35-yard line of the BC Lions. 3:19 to go. The clock is running now for the Elks. They're down by 12, 36-24 the score.
2: Time that Cody Fajardo has gone down the seam in the middle, but boy, it was there. It was a good catch. We're at the warning.
1: The Elks trail the BC Lions 36-24 in Kelowna.
0: Farmer,
1: 3 minutes to go.
0: The game clock to read 3 minutes and 4 seconds.
2: Oh,
0: as BC called timeout.
1: There we go. All right,
2: so
1: we're not
2: play.
1: At the 3 minute warning.
2: Yeah.
1: We're 4 seconds to the 3 minute warning because of the BC timeout. So the Elks, now they can either get a playoff or let the clock run to 3 minutes and then take the break. That's one of the changes this year, that if you're not, usually they whistle the 3 minute warning after the play, but now if you don't have the playoff by the time it hits 3 minutes, the whistle blows and we take the break.
2: And it's a timeout called by BC, so the clock's not going to roll. The clock's not going to start till this play begins. Cody Fajardo, season high, 286 yards passing.
1: And for the first time this year, the Elks have a 100-yard receiver. Austin Mack, 6 catches, a touchdown, and exactly 100 yards. Fajardo in the shotgun. Motion starts. There's the snap. He throws. That's complete to Cephas, and he'll fall ahead to about the 28-yard line. And that's going to get us to the 3-minute warning with 2 minutes and 58 seconds to go. Elks trying to hang in there. They're down by 12 as we go to the break. From Kelowna, this is your Alberta Ford Dealers Edmonton Elks football on 880 Chet.
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1: 2:58 to go, second and 3 coming up for the Elks from the BC 27-yard line. The Elks trail 36-24 to the Lions, who are looking for their first win of the season. Elks

0: trying not to take their first loss of the season. Saskatchewan won in the West. They go to 3-1. Calgary won in the West as well in their game. They go to 2-2 on the year. Here's Fajardo takes the snap, quickly releases, and that's a nice catch inside the 20-yard line by T.J. Luther, and that'll be a first down for the Elks as they'll take it inside the Conlon Motorsports red zone.
1: Had to fight the bobbles on that throw, but that was a good throw for Cody Fajardo. Luther, speed out. And not just a perfect throw for Cody Fajardo, who is 1 yard away from 300 yards on the season. Actually, he's over 300 now.
0: Fajardo caught in the backfield. He manages to escape, rolls to the right side, throws. That's complete to Rankin. He'll take it inside the 10. Flags down on the field on the far side, so we'll see what that's about. Fajardo had hands on him in the backfield, but he was able to escape and get that ball to Rankin.
1: Looks like it's offside against the Lions. And I think Cody Fajardo will take the gain.
2: Defensive offside, BC number 49. That penalty is declined.
0: So that's going to put the ball on the 8-yard line for the Elks.
2: First
1: down.
0: First and goal for the Elks. Trying to narrow the gap late in the fourth quarter. Fajardo's going to keep the ball himself. He will take it to the 5-yard line. So he'll pick up about 3 or 4. As the Elks get back into the red zone for the fourth time tonight. They're 2 for 3 so far.
1: And Justin Rankin is over 100 yards from scrimmage. On 83 yards receiving, 19 yards rushing.
0: And he's lined up wide to the right like a wide receiver on this play. There's the snap. There's the throw. Intercepted at the goal line, and the Lions take it back as it's Darnell Sankey with it. He'll bring it up and then takes a pop from Cam Carter on the sidelines. And that's going to draw a bit of a crowd, but Carter's up and they'll usher him away while the Lions celebrate interception number 3.
1: Too many mistakes for the Elks today.
0: For a team that hadn't forced any turnovers, BC Lions doing pretty good in that department tonight. That's the 4th turnover of the game for them. 3 interceptions, 1 fumble recovery as well.
1: He was looking for a receiver that was going to the middle of the field. That was Austin Mack running a post. Did not see Darnell Sankey slip out of his frame. But when he saw him, the ball was in his hands.
0: 2:24 to go. The Lions take over first and 10 from their 25. There's the ball up the middle, and another big gain and a first down for James Butler, who's piling up the numbers. The Elks run defense is the cure for what ailed him so far this year, too. His best game coming into this was 62 yards. He's well over 100 now.
1: The Elks call timeout just to stop the clock.
0: Three touchdown passes and 3 interceptions for Cody Fajardo in this game. Had another interception that got called back as well. And that's kind of been the story. Turnovers, penalties to a certain extent as well. But the 2 interceptions and the Rankin fumble all came, basically took points off the board for the Elks. Rourke will turn. He'll hand the ball off to Butler. He gets stopped in the backfield for a loss of a couple. It's going to be second down for BC now inside their own 40. He put the ball down at the 38-yard line.
1: Malik Kearney will get the tackle for a loss. Big down here for the Elks. If they have any hope of winning the game, they got to get the ball back.
0: But Butler stands behind Rourke, who waits for the football. Rourke gets it, gives it to Butler. He'll try to go up the middle, then zag to the right side, and he gets stopped behind the line of scrimmage, I believe, again by the Elks defense. Brinkman and Fox in there. And that'll bring out Carl Meyer for a punt.
1: The Elks aren't dead yet, but boy, they don't have a lot of time. They're down by 12 with a minute 50 to go in the game.
0: Rourke stands 5 yards back of center to wait for the football. Oh, sorry, it's a punt. My bad. Carl Meyer will boot it, and it is dropped by Leek. He picks it up, though, and will go down at around the 26-yard line. So Carl Meyer with the punt. Leek has it go through his hands, but he gets a nice fortuitous bounce and comes right back up to him, and he hangs onto it and moves it forward a bit, and pretty long porch for the Elks from the 27-yard line. After two games in Kelowna, the Lions will have the week off next week with the bye week. Elks travel home tonight, likely get tomorrow off, and then back to practice probably on Monday for a game on Thursday at Commonwealth against Ottawa. Fajardo in the pocket, he throws, and it goes to Skyler Griffith, who makes the catch across the 30 at around the 32. Gain of about 5 or 6. With the second catch of the game. First time he's got 2 in a game. Fourth catch total for him this season. Second and 3, Fajardo. Throws, it's complete, caught on the far side. First down to the 45-yard line on the play for Austin Mack.
1: Minute 5 left. The Elks got to work fast here.
0: First down from their own 44-yard line. Mack, O'Leary Orange, and Luther to the left side. That's where Fajardo's looking. Then he throws to the right side to Rankin. He'll try to dance his way out of some trouble, but has no blockers and no help. And eventually there's 4 Lions around him to take him down at around the 45. It'll be maybe a yard or 2. We've got an injured Lion player. Thibaut DeBailly down on 1 knee. Defensive lineman, training staff out to have a look at him now.
1: Had a cup of coffee with the Elks a few years back.
0: I don't think he had time to finish that coffee.
1: No.
0: Did he?
1: No, I don't think so. And the Lions picked him up, and he's been a solid contributor.
0: He's been a pretty good player for them over the last 4 years or so. Six-24 the score, 12-point deficit for the Elks, 49 seconds to go, so this one's pretty much put to bed. The Elks are going to drop to 3-1, barring a miracle here. Tied for first place with Saskatchewan. BC gets on the board at 1-3. We've got 50 seconds before that is official, though. Second and 8 coming up for the Elks. Once DeBailly gets off the field for the Lions, he's to their bench now, and play is whistle in. Fajardo releases quickly, caught by TJ Luther, and he's down just shy of the first down. Got up and got across the line, but the whistle had blown. He's down by contact, about a yard short of the first down. Fajardo obviously staying on the field here.
1: Third and 2, third and 1 now.
0: Third and 1, 41 seconds to go. Motion starts. Everybody's going for Fajardo. He'll throw to Kayon Julian Grant. Does he hang on to it? Yes, he does. That'll be a first down across the 50 to about the 46 of the BC Lions. 35 seconds to go now. Ups are into miracle territory.
1: Got to take a shot here.
0: Motion starts. Jarvis got some time. Pumps once. Now drops back even further. He'll throw.
1: Right.
0: And, man, that was Sales getting up and getting a piece of that one and knocking it down almost. Had another interception there, but he couldn't squeeze that one. And that will make it second down for the Elks.
1: You've seen the good, bad, and the ugly for Cody Fajardo. I think he was trying to find Kayon Julian Grant on a deep crosser, but hit right in the middle of number two of Malik Kearney. Casey Sales.
0: Fajardo will throw. Rankin's got it. He gets by one tackler, gets by a second tackler across the 40 to about the 36, 37-yard line. And that'll be close to a first down. We'll see where they spot the ball and what they say.
1: You gotta go to the end zone here.
0: 15 seconds left.
1: I mean, it's pretty much done.
0: You're not getting too, it's hard to get two touchdowns in 15 seconds, right?
1: Yep.
0: And that's almost not even enough time to execute a short kick. Fajardo takes the snap, and he'll throw to Rankin again across the 35, gets hit at the 30, and down he goes at the 32, and we're down to 2 seconds left, so there'll be one more play to wrap this one up.
1: That'll give the Elks, I think, two receivers over 100 yards now. Rankin will be the second.
0: He goes to 101.
1: Yep.
0: Austin Mack at 111. Cody Fajardo now at 365 yards passing, his first 300-yard game this year.
1: This will be the last play.
0: This will be it. The clock says zero. Fajardo takes the snap, and he'll throw it to Austin Mack. Mack will increase his numbers inside the five, stretches for the end zone, and is taken down at the one-yard line, and that's where this game will come to an end, I believe.
1: Flag thrown.
2: There's no infraction of play. That's the end of the game.
0: Thank you, Andre. For the first time this year, the Elks have suffered a defeat. For the first time this year, the BC Lions are winners. Edmonton drops to 3-1. BC goes to 1-3, 36-24, the final score here at the Apple Bowl in Kelowna. The BC Lions over the Edmonton Elks. Elks are going home to play on Thursday against the Ottawa Redblacks at Play Alberta Field at Commonwealth Stadium. Dave Ginn started as a shootout, kind of slowed down offensively moving forward, especially for the Elks. Put up some good numbers, but, man, the turnovers is what killed them. Yeah.
1: Too many mistakes. You know, I mean, you look at the second half, like you say, there's only 10 points scored. The Lions scored 7, the Elks scored 3. So this game was there for the taking for the Elks to get themselves back in. I mean, they started the second half down by 5, right? And they just could not find the right plays like they have found in the three previous games. Too many mistakes, lose the turnover battle. Even penalties kind of bit him a bit with 80 yards on 7 infractions. So they did not play a clean game tonight. It kind of cost them. Well, it did cost them. So loss number one. Be interesting in a couple weeks when these two teams meet again at Commonwealth. But before then, short week coming up, and the Ottawa Redblacks will come to town on Thursday.
0: Lions win 36-24 over the Elks. Lots more coming. We're going to head down to the Elks dressing room and have some conversations with players and hopefully Coach Mark Killam as well. Also, we'll have on the points after show the drive of the game brought to you by your Alberta Ford dealers. 36-24, the final score. BC Lions over the Edmonton Elks in Kelowna. The points after show is coming up next. This is your Alberta Ford dealers, Edmonton Elks football on 880 Chet.
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1: Loss number one for the Elks. They fall to 3-1. The Lions improve to 1-3 here at the Apple Bowl. The Elks losing by a score of 36-24. 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We bring in our Inside the Game analyst, Blake Dermott. And the game really slowed down in the second half, Blake, but the Elks' mistakes did not.
9: No, that's exactly right. I think this is going to be one of those games when they're going to look at the game film and go, boy, we gave that game away. I mean, let's also give some credit to BC. This is a team that was one win away from being in the Grey Cup last year. They're not a bad team, but they seem to be very hungry today. But they made enough mistakes to lose this game as well. But there's only been one game this year where the team that had more turnovers than the other one. Than the other team and won the game. And Edmonton had four turnovers to BC's two. So, you know, it's when you turn the ball over, I don't think that, although Cody Fajardo threw for the most yards he's thrown, I think, since he's been here, I'm not sure he had a great day. I don't think the offensive line had a great day. There was no running game. What, 25 yards off, 25 yep. yards rushing? You know, they took seven penalties still. So I don't know. Like I think there's a lot of things to fix with this game, and they're going to have a very short week to do that. They play again on Thursday, but nobody expected them to win. Go 18-0. They've nope. lost one game. They're 3-1. They're still, you know, first place. It's a this is a correctable situation for them, and they came out of it looked like with no more injuries. So, get back to the drawing board. And there was some good things. You guys mentioned that there was some good things in the game, but there was just too many things that was going to make it too difficult for them to win.
1: Yeah. Speaking of Justin Rankin, I mean, his usage went way up in the second half. And, you know, you said at half, we talked about you got to find a way to get it done and get the ball in his hands. I mean, he had 20 touches in the game. He'll finish with 119 yards of offense, 100 through the air. I mean, is it good they found a way to get the ball in his hands, or is it just, you know, 19 yards rushing is also hard to live with?
9: No, I agree with you. You know, the trouble that the Elks have right now is they have one focal point for drives their offense, right? And you brought this comment up, or someone brought this comment up, I believe it was last week. I don't believe that they have that one guy yet from the receiving corps, specifically receiving corps, that is going to be the guy that's going to stretch the field, that's going to come up with the catches, you know? And how many times did Cody throw the ball deep today that they weren't completed? Like, I don't think he wasn't efficient with the long ball. And but they don't have that guy. You said, you know, this one guy was a 90-10 catch, you know, if he had 90%, he was going to get that.
1: Mac.
9: They don't have that guy consistently, right? And somebody has got to step up from that receiving core. So that'll take pressure off of Rankin. Because now it's Rankin or bust, right?
1: Yeah, good. Yeah, well, it seems to be that way in some extent. Let's go down to the dressing room or outside the dressing room. We got Mark Killam on the phone, Morley.
10: All right, Mark, thanks for your time as always. Your mind, for me, jumping right off the page right away, is turnovers cost you a lot tonight.
11: Yeah, just too much bad football to overcome. Starts with the coaching staff. We got to coach a lot better. We were off all week, and it showed up tonight.
10: You had trouble running the ball, especially in the first half. How come?
11: Well, we got some good players that teams commit to stopping the run. We've got to find other ways to make plays, and other players got to stay up. But the turnovers in the plus is going to hurt us.
1: Yeah, especially, like, you look at the second half, Mark, there was only 10 points scored, and they were all in the fourth. The game was there. It seemed to really kind of change a little bit when, unfortunately, Justin Rankin, who had, an excellent second half because you got the ball in his hand somehow, that was a tough moment in the game.
11: Yeah, I don't know where the question is in there, but it was, you know, we were never really in this game. We kind of started to make a game of it late, and every time we had a little bit of momentum or started to get things going, we had a negative play, and that put them back.
1: It's hard to stop Nathan Rourke. At times it felt like, you know, the defensive pressure wasn't there, but they also got their running back going too in James Butler. How much did that influence their offense and what they were able to do against your defense?
11: Yeah, I thought that was the bigger story for sure. We made Nathan hold it a couple times and flush them, but the running game was what hurt us. Too many run explosions. We really didn't, you know, they didn't really have a running game, truthfully, going into this game, so the run explosions hurt us.
10: How difficult is it to make the corrections on a short week for you moving ahead to Thursday in Ottawa?
11: Well, we don't really have a choice. We got to move forward. We're going to regroup. This team's going to stay together. We're a close-knit group. We're going to coach better. We're going to make sure the guys take care of their bodies. We're going to come back in a day and get prepared for Ottawa.
10: Thank you, Mark. Appreciate it.
11: Thank you.
1: And that's Mark Killam, head coach of the Elks. We'll hear from Cody Fajardo soon. We'll hear from Joe DeBlanco soon. Blake taking accountability right away for the coaching staff. They felt they had a bad week, too. So it's kind of hard to tell in practice, you know, if the coaching staff's going to have a bad week or in a game. But he came out and he owned that part right away without any prompting.
9: Yeah, you know, this is a team they've got to learn to win, right? I mean, this is a team that has not had a lot of winning in the last number of years. And of course, we've talked about this as a lot of players on this team that may not have been here for that whole time, but they still have to learn how to handle those kinds of situations. You come off of a big win last week, and then they had a big function within the organization. I was at it on Saturday, you know, and players need to get away and they need to do those kinds of things. But if you don't, you know, if you're not mature enough or not experienced enough, sometimes it's difficult to get your mind right and get back into it. And I'm not saying that was, you know, a catalyst. It was a great function and all that kind of stuff. But those are the things that you have to learn how to do when you're winning. And that's part of being it, a professional athlete.
10: All right, Blake, hang tight for a second. I'm going to go back down to the Elks dressing room, and quarterback Cody Fajardo joins us. Cody, obviously not the results you wanted. When you look at it, to me, it's turnovers really hurt you guys, especially a couple of interceptions and the fumble basically took points off the board for you tonight.
12: Behind our own ways tonight. We struggled to run the ball early. We were so one-dimensional in the first half. hard to have to drop back and just let their front seven, which is the best part of their defense, just pin their ears back. So that made it really difficult for us in the first half. Second half, we came out, we had a good drive, had a miscommunication, and throw a pick on the corner route to Kayon, which is unfortunate. Then we kind of reset, get it back going, and then we have a fumble. It was just like, seemed like the whole second half, it was uphill. Have another drive later, we get in the red zone, and we just had a miscommunication with me and Austin there on an option route, and unfortunately throw another pick. So we got to learn from this. We got a short week. I mean, the good news is we got a short week, so we don't have much time to think about this and load on this. This team will respond well, and I'm excited for the opportunity to get back to playing football.
10: You talk about a short week. You might get a couple of walkthroughs, maybe one full day of practice. Is that good? Because everyone, the coaching staff, has your attention going into a short week, and is it more difficult to make the corrections you need because of that?
12: I think so. Obviously, you're playing a different opponent. If we were playing BC back-to-back, it's a little bit different, but we're playing an Ottawa team that's as hungry as this BC Lions team. So, you know, the mentality for us can't change once you're leading the division. You can't, all of a sudden, going from the chasers to the chasees, you can't let your foot off the gas because you're going to get all these teams' best games, and we got BC's best tonight, and unfortunately, they were the better team, and that's why we're walking away with it with a loss. So Ottawa's going to come into our house hungry. They took Sask to the wire. Like, this is another tough game for us, and it's a really a mental health game is how I would put it. We got to go out and show that we're one of the top teams in the league by overcoming this loss.
1: It was tough to establish Justin Rankin, yet he ends up with 20 touches, now 13 receptions, obviously big reason why. But it's good that you found a way to establish him, but is it still tough to swallow that it's only 19 yards on the ground?
12: Yeah, our brand of football is running the football, and yeah. They had a good plan for us, and they stopped us, and so we when we're one of the number one teams in the league rushing the ball, when you stop us in the run, it just makes it difficult because now we takes us out of our game plan a little bit. We're not like some of these other teams where you drop back 40 times. If we get into those shootout games, it just doesn't go to our style of football. We are grinded out, score 28, 27 points, win a football game, and that's just been our brand of football. That's how we won the last 2 years. So we got to find a way to be better and not so one-dimensional. And it's just a little bit of second and long. It's hard to be successful in this league when you're second and long. You hand the ball off and you're second and nine, second and ten.
10: Cody Fajardo, thanks for your time tonight.
12: Thank you.
10: All right, Cody Fajardo down inside the Elks dressing room. He had 395 yards, a lot of that in garbage time at the end of the game, but still it put it up. His best game as an Elk, best game numbers-wise as an Elk. I think he liked the three interceptions back, that's for sure.
1: All right. Joel DeBlanco is ready as well, Morley.
10: All right, Joel, thanks for your time. Appreciate it. Defensively, I think, first and foremost, you guys had a tough time with James Butler tonight in the run game.
13: Yeah, some misfits from us, and that's not who we are. Really frustrating. I think in the second half we settled in a little bit more, but just gave up too much too early and put our offense in a hole. They were playing great ball. We just got to do better playing complimentary football and get more opportunities to get the ball. They're taking the ball away a little bit, but we got to respond to take that ball away too. We would have some second and two, two and outs, but wasn't quite good enough from us today. And we're itching to get back to work, and we're excited for the short week, this opportunity to bounce back.
10: Again, you guys made some plays that turned the ball over a little bit and made some big plays at the right time. The defense, although you didn't win tonight, you got to be happy with some of the plays you made at some points during this football game tonight.
13: Yeah, just too little. I mean, it's great to make the play, but, I don't know how many turnovers they ended up having, but, when it's as lopsided as that, we need to find more opportunities to get our hands on the ball and make plays, punch the ball out, and give our offense better field position. And that's just us playing, a three-phase football game, and we didn't quite do that tonight. So, times where the first half, offense is rolling a bit. We settled in a little bit more in the second half, but just like I said, too little too late. They started rolling on defense a little bit, and then,
1: Joel, was tackling a bit of an issue tonight?
13: Clearly, yeah. Tackling what normally is what we pride ourselves in our defense, our thing we kind of hold ourselves to a very high standard in, and it just wasn't good enough tonight, and really frustrating. We're going to go back and look at it and be better next week.
1: Short week, it's hard to make corrections, but you also get a chance to spit the bad taste out of your mouth quickly.
13: Absolutely. That's what we're looking forward to. And, you know, we'll be able to correct it. We're ready to go. I mean, if we could play tomorrow, we would. Just like you said, to get that bad taste out of our mouth. But, we weren't pleased with the product we put on the field today. It wasn't awesome. We'll be better. We'll be better for our city and our fans. And we're going to be back. We're going to be back, absolutely.
10: All right, Joel, thanks very much. Appreciate it.
13: Thank you.
10: Joel DeBlanco down in the Elks dressing room. Man, he was all over tonight. 7 defensive tackles, had a special teams tackle, touched the ball 3 times tonight. He had 2 knockdowns and an interception. So a very strong performance by Joel DeBlanco tonight. One of the few bright spots, I think, defensively.
1: Yeah, and I think, you know, Blake, I think you're someone that likes when an athlete owns it, and I think Joel DeBlanco's owning it tonight.
9: Well, I think you have to, and it's like I said, like it's not panic time.
1: No.
9: It's one loss, and you're still in first place, and you played a team that was just more desperate than you, and you know, you've got coaches throwing themselves on the sword. You got players throwing themselves on the sword. That everybody knows that this was not who they have been, and. I'm looking forward to seeing how they respond. Now, if they come out against Ottawa and we see the same type of football, I'll be concerned. But if they come out and respond like I think they'll respond, then I'm thinking this team is on the right track. So,
1: you know,
9: I'm liking what I hear. And when they see the films, and this isn't about physical over the course of the week. It's about mental for these guys, getting healthy and being mental for the game on Thursday.
1: And, you know, it's going to be tough because Ottawa has been playing better the last two weeks, but they still have found ways to lose. And it just comes down to this, in my opinion. The Elks are better than the Red Blacks, so you got to find a way to win that game.
9: Yeah, I don't see Cody Fajardo coming out and having 2 games like he had today. Like I don't see that. I mean, he's been so consistent for this organization, and I think the guys around him are going to be better. Like I said, it was a whole bunch of things. I don't think the offensive line looked that great today, and I certainly don't think the receivers were overwhelming. They were very underwhelming for me, and the running game was horrific. Special teams. How many times did Leak bobble the ball? You know, like it was something that was just not right, not who they've been over the last 3 weeks. And they showed some fight at the end and almost scored a touchdown, you know, but I just don't see this happening 2 games in a row. So I'm looking forward to their response.
10: Yeah, well, you talk about the response. We've talked a lot this year about these Elks aren't the same. These Elks this year are different from years past, and that's going to be part of that storyline for them, is how they respond coming up on Thursday. Short week or not, they've got to be a different team. They've got to play better on Thursday because it's a team they should beat. They're at home where they've been trying to get some dominance in their game there. So it's a pretty big game for them coming up on Thursday, I think.
9: Oh, I would agree. You know, anytime you're playing a team that is super desperate, like Ottawa's going to be, you know that they're going to. I mean, there's guys playing for jobs, coaches playing for jobs, everything. It's desperation from there. So you've got to be able to, part of learning how to be a winner is learning how to deal with these kinds of situations. And it's about just handling your own business, doing your own business, and worrying about your performance and your position and getting out there on Thursday and putting it all together. And, you know, some of the discussions, like Cody was saying, they had a miscommunication with the receiver on an option route. Well, you know, those are things that you just can't happen when you're a really good team. So they're not
1: there yet. Two veterans,
9: yeah,
1: too.
9: Exactly.
1: Yeah.
9: That's what I mean. There's an awful lot of guys throwing themselves on the sword here, and that's good because everybody's taking a little bit of blame because it wasn't one group or one person or anything like that. This was just a team loss, and they got to fix it as a team.
1: Big Ball Tyler texted. You can text in at 780-451-8800, and he says, "Hey, we're allowed to have one bad game a year, right?" Well,
9: yeah.
1: Yes, you are. Yes, exactly. This is a Points After Show brought to you by Wilhauk Beef Jerky. Others can try to imitate, but no one can duplicate the great flavor of Wilhauk Beef Jerky, only available in Leduc. When we come back, we'll have the drive of the game. We'll do Set the Line. I want to bring something up with Blake about first down production. The second and long situations tonight, the Elks got back into that bad habit again. I will tell you how much they were in second and long. along in a moment here on the Points After Show with Morley, Blake, Dave, here at the Apple Bowl in Kelowna. The Elks lose by a score of 36-24, their first loss of the season. They're 3-1 now.
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0: Two receivers to the left, two to the right, extra man on the line as Rourke looks and throws. Oh, that's an interception. The big pop, and the rookie's got it in his first start. Darrell Jabobe
1: is down.
0: The football, and he takes it inside the 10-yard line. What a hit! An absolute thunderous hit on Jackson, and the ball goes up into the air, and Jabobe picked it up. From inside the 10, Fajardo waits for the snap. He quickly releases, and that is caught into the end zone. It goes, and they're up, Edmonton. Touchdown out. Stay on Julian Grant with his first touchdown of the season. 7-6. The BC Lions lead the Elks.
1: That is your drive of the game brought to you by your Alberta Ford dealers in a 36-24 loss. The Elks falling to 3-1. Bill texts in at 780-451-8800. This checks for me. I don't think that Edmonton was a 4-0 team. I didn't think BC was an 0-3 team. Don't need to change much. Just limit the mistakes, and they'll be okay. So there you go. I want to talk about first down production. It was brutal tonight, Blake. In fact, to the tune of 73.9%, that was the situations of second and long. That's how much the Elks were in second and long. Second and long is second and seven plus. Like, we're going back to last year, and this is a team that, and Mark Killam talked about it, Ed Hervey talked about it. You know, they did basically a forensic audit of their first down plays and how they're utilizing first down. And I'm going to tell you something. Like, it's one loss, but we're four games in to a new season. I don't think Justin Rankin, who has had a really good year, but it's been back to what he does best. He's a game breaker. He's a home run hitter. He makes things happen out of nothing. I don't think, as you mentioned today, the offensive line didn't play well. First down production doesn't look all that different from last year, and I don't know why.
9: Yeah. And that's, you know, when Coach Killam said, I don't think we coach very well. That might have been it. And Cody Fajardo made mention of too many times we were in second and long. teams, and I said this in the pregame, I think they've become very predictable. Teams get, mm-hmm. it happens to teams. And BC saw this and took advantage of it. But Edmonton has had a lot of success running the ball on first down. And so they get in there and start playing, they're playing man on first down. So they're hugging up tight on the receivers. They got an extra guy in the box to block because of the man situation. And there's no place to run. And they run the ball, and they're blitzing on first down. They go like a zone blitz. They're blitzing on first down, filling all the gaps. And Edmonton has not recognized that, or through the play calling, has not taken advantage of that. When you've got man situations, somebody's going to get open. And so maybe, and this is what I said, be a little bit more unorthodox, something outside of what your personality is, but make sure it's sound. Take a shot on first down. Go for it on first down. Stretch the field on first down once in a while. But you can't do it all the time because where Cody was throwing the long ball on first down a lot. And then, as I mentioned, they didn't have a lot of success with the deep shot. And so now all of a sudden it's second and long. And you're in trouble because now the defense knows that. They drop off. He checks down. He throws it to Rankin, and Rankin gets tackled at 4 yards or 5 yards or wherever. Luther gets tackled at 4 or 5 yards. And it was back into that same rhythm that they were in last year. They didn't get the production. The average production on first down in the league so far this year is, I think, a little over 7 yards. It's like 7.3 yards.
1: Yeah.
9: And the Elks were, I bet you they were less than two.
1: Well, I can look it up here.
9: Yeah,
1: for
9: the first half specifically, when Rankin is minus, they weren't having a whole lot of a success at first down, and so that's so you know and there are, believe me, I've been around this game enough to know that there's probably about a 500,000 football plays you can run, and what ends up happening is they have a specific amount that they stick to, and they stick to the inside zone because it's very simple, and it gives you the most options, and it's a unbelievably well designed play. Trust me, every team in professional football runs the inside zone. The problem is if they put an extra blocker in there, you're in trouble, and occasionally your offensive lineman's going to miss his block, or the guy's going to beat you. They get paid to win too. The defensive guys do too. You know, they get paid, and so when you live and breathe on that play, you can get into rhythms. You can see the way a guy's leaning. You can detect what he's going to do, and you can have success eventually by shutting it down. But when you throw in two or three different types of different plays, like I said, like the power and all those things, it becomes not as predictable. And that's what I think that they've got to get back to.
1: You know, especially when, like Cody Fajardo said, we're a run-first team. They don't do it very well. Like, if that's their identity, they're not playing to their identity because it doesn't work, or they're not good at it. So that's the thing is you gotta see what's happening. And sometimes I worry a little bit offensively if they can actually see clearly enough to know that what you want to accomplish isn't happening. So what do you do to accomplish what you want? So I don't know. It's been a baffling thing for me for, how many games are we in now with this regime? 22 games in. And the only reason Justin Rankin is as good as he is because he's got that breakaway speed and hits the open field and can break a tackle and make you look silly. But they don't play to their identity that they want, and I don't understand that.
9: Yeah, just because you got a lot of yards and the running backs got a lot of yards doesn't necessarily mean you've been a dominant team in the run. I mean, let's think about how many of those games did he have, like 60-yard runs that all of a sudden make up more than half of his total yards. So I understand what you're saying, when I talk about doing unorthodox things that are very sound, mm-hmm. and I think about the trick play that BC ran today. You know, and I'm not a proponent of trick plays. I think for most times, trick plays are a desperation. But that was a sound play. They just released the fullback straight up the seam in a short yarded situation, and the ball was snapped through the tight end, and the ball was snapped through the fullback's feet, and right to Nathan Rourke standing behind him, and they threw a ball. Sound play broke a pattern, and that's what the Elks have to do. They have to throw those wrinkles in once in a while, and that could be a completely different, like a toss. I mean, I know the bubble screen is the extension of a toss, But if you're running, nobody runs a toss anymore. I guarantee if you the first team that runs a toss, it'll be successful, at least the first time they run it. And then they may not go back to it. But it's those kinds of things. As I said, there's so many different ways that you can attack a defense, especially defenses that are set up now to take away the small package that most teams run with. And I think that and the Ucks will get there. I truly believe they'll get there. But this was a team that was more prepared than they were. They, they were more prepared and more desperate. And here we sit, 3-1. Yay.
1: It was going to come at some point. I mean, the Elks probably weren't a 3-0 team. Maybe they were. The point was a loss was going to come at some point. The Lions were going to win at some point. And the Lions have had the Elks' number. And I don't know, Leanne's asking, what is it going to take for, on the text line, what's it going to take for the Elks to beat the Lions? Second half was better in a lot of ways, but too many mistakes. That doesn't help. By the way, the first down production was 4.9 yards to 8.1 yards for the Lions.
9: Yeah.
1: So major discrepancy there. I don't know. I think at this point, it's more about getting ready for Ottawa than it is BC. They'll see BC after that, but they got to get back to their game and who they are as a team. So, Set the Line is brought to you. Oh, go ahead.
9: No, who's the lady that texted in?
1: Leanne.
9: Leanne.
1: Hello, Leanne.
9: Trust me, Leanne. I want to beat BC as badly as that team does. It's been six times. Nathan Rourke has been really good, but the Elks have been really bad. This is not a bad team. The Elks are going to beat the Lions.
1: And she also says you should go make a garlic sandwich stat that will help your throat. So she's just trying to help you out there, too. Anyway, thank you, Leanne. Okay. Set the Line is brought to you by River Cree Resort Casino. Excitement. Bet on it. And Ron is the winner tonight of Set the Line. Morley set it at 99.5. And Austin Mack smashed it. I don't care which part of the game it was. There was some garbage time in there, but he smashed it. What did he get?
10: Garbage time is still time, right?
1: I believe so.
10: Last I checked, he had 111, I think.
1: I think next time we should pick targets because he had 14 of them.
10: Wow.
1: By the way, I have to amend Justin Rankin's numbers. I'll do that in a minute. But Mack was 8 for 141 and a touchdown, longest 35, targeted 14. So congrats, Ron. You picked the over. You get a $50 gift certificate to River Cree Resort and Casino. Enjoy that. Rankin had 10 receptions, had 7 carries, so he had 17 touches for 119 yards. So I was looking at targets. He had 13 targets. So that's 27 targets. That's 27 targets to two players. Luther, Julian Grant had 7. O'Leary Orange had 4. Griffith had 2. More than Leak. Cephas had 3. Leak had 1, by the way. Yards of offense, the Elks got over 400 yards, 416, 475 for the Lions. Biggest discrepancy, though, is that the Lions were able to run the ball to the tune of 162 yards to just 24. And that is the stat story brought to you by Ultrashine Commercial Cleaning Done Smarter. 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Okay, Blake, it's a short week. It is the Red Blacks who, I don't know if they're feeling good about their game. Maybe they're feeling a little bit more progress. We've seen this from the Elk side of things for too long that, you evaluate pretty losses. But it doesn't matter about the Red Blacks. It never matters about the opponent. It's a short week. I know how you feel about short weeks. But a critical week for the Elks to kind of get back to where they are, where their game is.
9: Yeah, absolutely. The last time the Elks had a short week, I thought they prepared pretty well. And I'm looking forward to decent weather. I hope, fingers crossed, decent weather so that and the Elks come out and put on a good performance and respond well from this loss. That's all they need to do. Be professional. Go back to work. Figure out what you did wrong and come out, and it's a different team. Just be prepared for this team because you know they're going to cut another 0-3 team coming in. They're going to be very similar. So this is where good teams separate themselves, and I would love this them to come out and have a really nice game in front of a whole bunch of fans that decide to come to the game and watch it, because this team is a different team.
10: Yeah, for sure. I'm looking forward to Thursday. I think the bounce back is what I'm really excited to see, how they respond to what happened tonight and get back to the level they were at for the first three games of the year. So it's going to be a short week, but interesting around the Elks this week as they get set for Thursday.
9: Yeah. Well, looking forward to it.
1: Thanks, Blake. Appreciate it.
9: Okay, thanks, guys.
10: Feel better, man.
1: Make that garlic sandwich and,
10: and don't breathe on anyone.
1: Don't breathe on anybody.
9: Please,
1: for the love of all things good. So, thanks, buddy.
9: It just came on me quick, so hopefully it goes really quick.
1: Okay, very good. Talk to you later, man. Right. Have a good one.
9: Thanks a lot.
1: All right, the Elks, they lose by a score of 36-24. They fall to 3-1 on the season. Next broadcast here for the Edmonton Elks here on 880 Chet. It won't take long. Back home at Play Alberta Field at Commonwealth Stadium, they take on the 0-4 Ottawa Red Blacks. It is a 5:30 countdown to kickoff with Morley, Blake, Gord Hines is back. Yours truly will hang around as well, especially for the call, which will begin at 7 o'clock. On behalf of Morley, on behalf of Blake, Eamon Hashem at Jed Studios in Edmonton, thanks to Larry and to Richard here for their help. I'm Dave Campbell. The Elks lose their first game of the season, falling 3-1 thanks to a 36-24 win or loss to the BC Lions. That's it from the Apple Bowl in Kelowna. Good night.
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18: Let's switch gears, though, and move to the conflict in Ukraine and Russia. And as Ukraine steps up its long-range drone attacks deep inside Russia, the conflict is becoming increasingly difficult for ordinary Russians to ignore. Strikes around Moscow are disrupting airports, it's damaging infrastructure, and raising questions about the Kremlin's ability to protect its own citizens. But does bringing the war to Russia's doorstep actually weaken Vladimir Putin's grip on power or strengthen support for the Kremlin? Earlier, I spoke with Marcus Kolge. He's an expert on Russian disinformation, foreign policy, and security. He helps us unpack what these attacks mean, both military and politically. Marcus, welcome to the show.
19: Thanks for having me on.
18: Ukraine's drone campaign appears to be shifting from purely military targets to having a real psychological impact in Russia. You know, what message is Ukraine trying to send by bringing the war to Moscow's doorstep?
19: Well, I think the message that Ukraine is trying to send is that this war is no longer a faraway problem for Russians. It's not a problem that they can sort of just sweep under the rug and pretend isn't happening. The war is now at their doorstep, and these big black plumes of smoke that we've seen over the past few weeks over Moscow, over St. Petersburg, and over so many other cities and towns, and especially oil refineries around Russia. It's a clear sign to all Russians that Ukraine is going to push back, and like I said, that this war is not a remote one. It is one that is on their doorstep now.
18: And it's harder to hide it too, isn't it? Because, I mean, we've all seen the videos. If you're scrolling through YouTube or TikTok, I mean, you can't escape some of those videos. They're showing up. So it's no longer something that they can really control the narrative here when audio and video is getting out so quickly and so easily to the rest of the world.
19: Well, look, they're certainly trying. Over the past year and a half or so, Vladimir Putin and his regime of kleptocrats have tried to erect a virtual iron curtain around Russia, basically trying to cut off everyday Russians from the global internet, and it's for that very reason, to keep hiding what's going on. One of the things that I do as part of my job every day is to sort of patrol Russian media for the types of things that they're talking about. I mean, if you were just looking at Russian media, you have no idea that these were attacks are going on because the regime is trying to hide them. But there are independent Russian journalists who are outside of Russia, living in exile, who are posting spreading this material. And surely, you know, people inside Russia are not just talking about it, but they're probably sharing this information, some of the images that have been emerging. They're probably sharing it with friends. But inside Russia, it is pretty much illegal to share any of these images, to talk about the war at all. If the authorities catch someone with those sorts of images, it will almost certainly land them in prison or with a pretty hefty fine.
18: And I guess that really breaks down that facade that Russia likes to portray itself as being secure and in control. I mean, how damaging is all of this to the Kremlin's image right now when drones are repeatedly penetrating Moscow's defenses?
19: Hugely, and that's a really good question. I mean, Vladimir Putin has spent the past 26 years, and yes, it's 26 years since he took power. He has carefully crafted this facade of being a strong man, the only leader in Russia that can protect Russians from these outside invaders or threats and such. There are no real threats. These have all been concocted. You know, the Ukraine was not posing any sort of threat to the Russian people when Russia, Vladimir Putin, invaded Ukraine. So that facade is definitely showing some major cracks. When you combine that with the rising inflation, a mortgage crisis that's happening in Russia right now, in terms of interest rates as well, when Russia, Vladimir Putin, invaded Ukraine. So that facade is definitely showing some major cracks. When you combine that with the rising inflation, a mortgage crisis that's happening in Russia right now, in terms of interest rates as well,

0: is creating pretty much a crisis situation for Vladimir Putin right now. And amongst regular Russians, there is a very real sense of hopelessness and of being at a dead end right now.
1: So, and that was my next question to you, Marcus. I mean, I guess everyday Russians are becoming frustrated with these repeated drone attacks. And is that frustration and depression translating into declining support for Putin?
0: Yeah, absolutely. I mean, even state-run polling companies are through their data are showing that support for Vladimir Putin is indeed declining. I mean, it's a combination, like I said, of all these things. So these drone attacks, the black clouds of smoke, the fear that is rapidly spreading amongst Russians, this cutoff of the internet, that's a big deal as well. I mean, that prompted some pretty significant protests over the past 2 months, you know, influential bloggers, and not ones that are regularly, you know, diving into political issues. You have, you know, these influencers, beauty influencers, people who have millions of followers because they talk about how they've had their fingernails done, for example, are complaining online. So, you know, these regular apolitical influencers with huge followings are complaining. And then you combine that with the fact that Russians can't buy gas. Gas is super expensive. Everyday products in stores, there's basically hyperinflation that is occurring inside of Russia right now. The only thing, according to Russian media, that hasn't gone up in price is cucumbers. But, you know, quite frankly, if that's the only bright light is the price of cucumbers, you know, Vladimir Putin and his government are in quite serious trouble.
1: It sounds like that, you know, based on what's happening and what you just talked about, when you've got even apolitical influencers out there talking about what's happening on the ground. Has the Kremlin lost control of the public narrative here? Are they losing their grip on that tightly controlled information that they're so notorious for?
0: Well, that's a good question. I mean, it is highly controlled. It is a closed information environment that is very, very difficult to penetrate. So if you're a Russian living outside in the rural regions, 1,000 kilometers from Moscow, the only real media that you're able to consume is state-controlled media. So they still have those channels. Now, whether Russians are actually believing what they are, the state propagandists are trying to tell them, that's a completely different story. You know, Russians still have access to what are called VPNs, is a technology that allows them to circumvent the state censors. Those are still being used. So truth and facts are still managing to get through to the Russian people, and almost certainly they're being shared. You know, if I were Vladimir Putin, I mean, I'd be concerned about what the public is thinking, but I'd be even more concerned about the security services, the corrupt oligarchs that have been enabling and facilitating his regime now for the past 26 years. They're not happy either. And so when these individuals with enormous, vast amounts of wealth who have their own private armies are not happy, then, you know, I'd be very concerned. And I think that's one reason why we're seeing Vladimir Putin increasingly paranoid, you know, living underground most of the time, very few public appearances. So the threats are not just from the public, but really from those that have been supporting him over the past 26 years.
1: Before I let you go, Marcus, from a strategic standpoint, do you think Ukraine's drone campaign is really now becoming the key component to its overall strategy, and is that going to help end this conflict anytime soon?
0: 100%. This is something that the Canadian Armed Forces, our allies, NATO, has to be looking at very closely. Because, look, we are well into the fifth year of this war. Russia really hasn't made any significant gains over the past few years, and it's actually lost territory over the past 6 months. But it's this drone war, these mid to deep, strikes inside of Russia, mid-range, rather, strikes into Russia, are really, really making a difference. We need to be learning from them if we should ever run into a conflict with Russia, because the tide is turning, momentum is moving towards Ukraine's side, and it looks like they're on the path to victory at this point.
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0: Yeah, Edmonton's news. 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
8: Canada turns 159 on Wednesday, and its birthday arrives at a moment where national identity is once again front and center. New Angus Reid Institute data suggests that most Canadians don't see separation in Alberta or even Quebec as likely, and a clear majority remain optimistic about the country's future as a united nation. At the same time, fewer than one in five believe separatist sentiment is fading, with many instead seeing it as either a symptom of deep regional frustration or more of a challenge to Canadian unity. With both Quebec having an election and Alberta's referendum cycle on the way, perhaps the question isn't just whether Canada holds together, but how we're feeling about some of the fault lines running underneath it all. Joining me to unpack all of this and what the data is telling you is John Rowe. He is the Senior Research Associate at Angus Reid. John, John, welcome back to the show. How are you, sir?
9: I'm doing good. Thanks for having me on.
8: Listen, despite the current political climate here in Alberta, and I guess to a lesser extent in Quebec, there seems to be a lot of optimism in these numbers, John. So, especially when it comes to national unity.
9: Yeah, we wanted to take the temperature of Canadians across the country to see how they're feeling about the future of the country as a united Canada heading into Canada Day. And it's interesting, yeah, majority say that they are optimistic or very optimistic that Canada has a future as a united country. So that's outnumbering those who say they're pessimistic about that by about 2-1 or so. So even despite, I think, all these news stories, and we're seeing quite a bit of talk about Alberta separation nationally, of course, Quebec separation may also be heating up as the provincial election comes in the fall. So, and despite all that, Canadians are still a majority of them optimism about the future of the country.
8: So looking at those numbers, nearly two-thirds of Canadians say Alberta or Quebec separation is unlikely. Does that reflect genuine confidence in Canada and in Confederation?
9: I would say yes, and I think as well the maybe acknowledgement of how difficult that process would actually be, even if the referendum passes, and there are all these barriers that are put in the way. Of course, the first being that there has to be a clear referendum vote to, as set out by the Clarity Act, and I think even still, if that referendum came to pass, there'd be quite a bit of a process to kind of determine how the country would deal with assets and debts and all those sorts of things. So I think with that, and I think...
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18: From the national newsroom of the Canadian Press, I'm John Kennedy. Canadian and U.S. fighter jets flew together over Ottawa during celebrations marking U.S. Independence Day. The flypast featured American F-35s alongside Canadian CF-18s as a part of the NORAD Defense Partnership. U.S. Ambassador Pete Hoekstra says Canada will soon take delivery of its first F-35 aircraft. The appearance comes as Ottawa continues to review the planned purchase of 88 jets from the U.S. And officials say the display highlights decades of military cooperation despite broader trade tensions in recent years. U.S. President Donald Trump is preparing to address the U.S. from the National Mall, a culmination of a whirlwind 24 hours that took him from the White House to Mount Rushmore and back again.
19: Trump cast himself as a defender of American culture, pledging to give our country its identity back.
20: We are a people like no other. For whatever reason, that's just the way it is.
19: In his highly partisan speech, the president warning of a, quote, communist menace.
20: Communism is the exact opposite of life, liberty, and the pursuit of happiness. It's death, tyranny, and the pursuit of evil.
21: Mary Bruce, ABC News, the White House.
18: Canada captain Alphonso Davies says a lingering hamstring injury kept him out of Canada's final game in this summer's FIFA World Cup.
22: Many expected Davies to play a big part in Canada's round of 16 matchup with Morocco on Saturday. However, head coach Jesse Marsh didn't bring him in off the bench. Morocco won 3-0 and Canada was eliminated from the tournament. Davies was hurt in early May while playing for Bayern Munich in a Champions League semifinal. Marsh said Davies underwent an MRI on Friday that came back clear, but the team captain still didn't feel right when he woke up Saturday morning. Davies says it was mentally tough to not be on the field, but he looked for other ways to support his teammates instead. Lisa Laporte, The Canadian Press.
18: The BC Nurses Union is escalating job action with picket lines planned at Vancouver General Hospital next week. The move follows a strike vote in which members overwhelmingly supported action and rejected a tentative agreement. The union says nurses will continue providing essential care while refusing non-essential overtime and non-nursing duties. Union leaders say the province has not addressed staffing pressures or working conditions, and they're calling on government to return to the table with an improved offer. A Grand Canyon River rafting guide has become the first American woman to row solo across the mid-Pacific. Kelsey Fendler was greeted by hundreds of supporters as she pulled into a Honolulu harbor on Friday night in her 6.4-meter-long rowboat. She set out more than 3,800-kilometer journey from Monterey, California in May. Fendler attracted hundreds of thousands of followers on social media, where she shared the highs, lows, and quirks of her trek through videos taken as she bobbed alone in the vast ocean. This is the Canadian Press. In sports, Azzedine Onahi scored twice to lead Morocco to a 3-0 win over Canada in the round of 16 in Houston, making the country the first African nation to reach the quarterfinals more than once. The loss ends the historic run for World Cup co-host Canada, which won its first ever knockout round game with a 1-0 victory over South Africa to reach today's showdown. The BC Lions are no longer winless, and the Edmonton Elks are no longer unbeaten. James Butler rushed for 135 yards and two touchdowns. Nathan Rourke passed for 320 yards and one touchdown, and the 1-3 Lions beat the 3-1 Edmonton Elks 36-24 in CFL action tonight. The Toronto Blue Jays' two-game win streak came to a crushing end in Seattle today as the Mariners whipped Toronto 11-0. Randy Arozarena hit a grand slam. Cal Raleigh had a three-run home run, and Dominic Canzone hit a two-run homer as the Mariners outhit the Jays 11-1. From the Canadian Press, I'm John Kennedy.
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2: Hey, everybody. I'm embarking on a pretty big road trip through July and August. I'm going to be traveling around Canada with my dog Burton in our camper van, exploring the nation, its history, the historical sites, the amazing landscape, and meeting a lot of great Canadians along the way. This is kind of my love letter to Canada. And that means through July and August, I'm going to be sharing some of my favorite stories that I've covered about Canada's past. And in July, we're looking at some of the big Canadian celebrations, beginning with the biggest celebration of them all, the Canadian Centennial in 1967. Truly an event I would have loved to see myself, because it was a time when Canadians really let their patriotism fly, and I love that. And with each episode I record in July and August, I'm going to be sharing the stories of the places that I visited, the people I met, and the amazing sights that I saw across the country. And I'm really excited to do that. So we're going to begin everything with the Canadian Centennial. And as for me, it's time to hit the road. See you next week. Robin Williams said that Canada is a loft apartment over a great party. And that may be true. We can tend to be a quiet bunch, especially compared with our neighbors to the south, who aren't afraid to belt out loud music, punctuated by fireworks to celebrate their history, culture, or really anything else. But Canadians can get rowdy and party. And no, I'm not talking about the 2010 Winter Olympics in Vancouver, although that was a pretty good party. This party took place in 1967, and in the words of author Tom Hawthorne, it was the year Canadians lost their minds and found their country. Throughout this month, I'm looking at the events when Canadians came out and celebrated themselves, their history, and their culture in the 20th century. I'm Craig Baird. This is Canadian History X, and today we're looking at probably the biggest celebration of them all, the Canadian Centennial. December 31st, 1966, 11:59 p.m., Bozeman, Manitoba. With the flick of a match, 33 outhouses went up in flames. The village, located 500 kilometers north of Winnipeg, had just opened its new sewage treatment plant and hooked up every home to it. The days of the outhouse had come to an end. To thank them for their years of service, the community gave their Biffies a parade before torching them. It was the bonfire of the lavatories, or the Biffy burn, but it was not the only lighting that took place in Canada on that day. While Bozeman watched their outhouses burn, about 2,000 kilometers southeast, a man in a top hat held a torch and put it to venting gas. In a flash, a flame erupted, and the gathered crowd cheered. The man was Prime Minister Lester B. Pearson, and he had just kicked off the centennial celebrations of Canada. But before we celebrate Canada's centennial year, let's go back a few years to when it was just a twinkle in the eye of the man they called Dief the Chief. In 1963, John Diefenbaker was 6 years into being Prime Minister. In that time, he had completely altered Canada. He appointed the first female federal cabinet minister in Ellen Fairclough, gave the vote to the Indigenous peoples, and created the Bill of Rights. But there was one more thing he wanted to do. He wanted to give Canada one heck of a birthday party, and that date was quickly approaching. At the time, work had already begun on Montreal's Expo 67, which was the biggest celebration of the centennial year, and I recommend listening to my 2023 episode about it because I'll only be glossing over it in this episode. To begin work on his plan, Diefenbaker formed the Centennial Commission and appointed John Fisher as the commissioner. Fisher was known as Mr. Canada because of his CBC program. From 1943 to 1955, John Fisher Reports was a 15-minute program which aired three times a week, and it took him on the road as he endeavored to build national pride by reporting on the people and places of Canada. He later became the executive director of the Canadian Tourist Association, and he was also close friends with Diefenbaker and served as his special assistant. And with the commission formed, work could begin. Diefenbaker just had one more thing to do, win the 1963 federal election. When John Diefenbaker won a minority government in 1957, he ended 22 straight years of Liberal rule. 1 year later, Canadians went back to the polls and handed Diefenbaker 208 seats in the largest landslide victory in history. Diefenbaker was on top of the world, but over the next 4 years, his popularity slowly eroded. His decision to cancel the Avro Aero program decimated the Canadian aerospace industry and put nearly 30,000 people out of work. It seriously hurt him in the polls, and even today, anytime I post something about Diefenbaker on social media, somebody will comment, "Dief killed the Aero." When the 1962 election arrived, Diefenbaker won, but with a minority government of only 116 seats, a drop of almost 100 seats from the previous election. A minority government meant it wouldn't be long before Canadians once again marched to the polls. Diefenbaker believed he would win the 1963 election and hopefully hold on to power for the rest of the 1960s. But that was not to happen. Lester B. Pearson and the Liberals won 128 seats to capture a minority government. Diefenbaker was out. But would the Centennial Commission die with him? Thankfully, no. Lester B. Pearson saw the benefit of the Centennial, and he was not about to cancel it. He also kept John Fisher on as the commissioner rather than replace him with a Liberal supporter. Pearson decided to take a hands-off approach beyond having Liberal MP Judy LaMarche, Secretary of State of Canada, serve as the government's representative. He had more important things to do before 1967, like bring us universal health care, a new flag, the Canada Pension Plan, and Canada student loans. The plate of the man I consider our greatest prime minister was pretty full. Pearson gave the commission only one stipulation. He wanted a year-long event that would involve all Canadians. The commission was provided with $25 million, and the federal government pledged to match, dollar for dollar, any centennial event or project a community was involved in. And with the commission formed, the money secured, now the centennial just needed a logo. In 1964, the Centennial Commission turned to Canadians to create a logo, just like the federal government did in its efforts to design a Canadian flag. They offered a prize of $2,500 for the winning design, and over the course of a few months, there were 496 entries. Of those, 307 had the maple leaf. The commission chose three winning designs, but none could be used. The first design featured concentric C's, which was too similar to the logo of the Canadian Canning Company. The second design featured two doves of peace and looked too much like the logo of a paper company. The third design had a C embracing 10 stars representing the provinces. That one was very close to the logo of a meat packing plant. All three entries received cash prizes, even though their designs were not chosen. Still in need of a logo, the commission turned to the professionals as 1965 was on the horizon and with time running out. Stuart Ash was working as an up-and-coming graphic designer for the Toronto firm Cooper & Beatty Limited when the firm received the Centennial Logo Commission. Ash was told by his bosses to create something, and he could have not been more surprised. He had just recently graduated from the Ontario College of Art and Design in 1964, and this was a major career opportunity for a young graphic designer. Wanting something simple that evoked Canada, its culture and history, Ash played around with various concepts before he settled on the perfect logo. His design featured a maple leaf made up of 11 equilateral triangles representing the provinces and the territories. The design was simple enough for anyone to draw and for children to color. It was also easily recognizable as Canadian. The design was unveiled by Commission Chairman John Fisher in January 1965. Soon, Canadians saw it everywhere. Over the next 2 years, the commission produced 225,000 table flags, 1,400 giant banners, 30,000 posters, 96,000 stick-on emblems, 4.5 million lapel pins, 700,000 small flags, and 85,000 full-size flags featuring the centennial symbol designed by Ash. In 2021, I walked into an antique shop in Edmonton and happened to see one of those full-sized centennial flags for sale. I bought it immediately, and it hangs in front of my desk as I write this episode. Now that the commission had its logo, it could focus on bringing the party to everyone in the country. And it all began with a train.
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2: Back in 1961, when John Diefenbaker was just starting to think about the centennial, he hit upon an idea of a traveling history exhibit. But nothing much happened until around 1965, when the commission put into motion the creation of the Confederation Train. The train was made up of 6 cars, each specializing in a period of Canadian history. As a person entered the first car, they would progress through history. The first car depicted the pre-colonial era from the Ice Age to the arrival of the First Nations. Small Indigenous villages were constructed to give people a look at how the First Nations lived centuries ago. The second car highlighted the arrival of Europeans from the Vikings to the French and English. An electronic map traced the routes of John Cabot, Jacques Cartier, and Henry Hudson. Samuel de Champlain had a life-size statue, and his 1632 map was on display next to him. The third car focused on the era of settlement. A drawing room window allowed visitors to see what 19th century French Canada looked like. There were also exhibits that gave viewers an idea of the isolation communities felt and the move towards Confederation. The fourth car featured the Confederation era of 1867 to 1876. An old printing shop was on display, as was Sitting Bull's rifle. Statues of Prime Minister Sir John A. Macdonald and Alexander Mackenzie greeted visitors, followed by displays of the Riel Resistance and the Northwest Mounted Police. The back of the car focused on the numbered treaties, the CPR, and the Klondike Gold Rush. The fifth car explored the first decades of the 20th century. From the Boer War to the First World War, visitors could go into a dugout roofed by corrugated iron and sandbags to see how First World War soldiers lived. Exhibits on the Great Depression were at the back of the car. In the last car, the Second World War was the focus, followed by displays detailing the careers of Prime Ministers William Lyon Mackenzie King, Louis Saint Laurent, John Diefenbaker, and Lester B. Pearson. To pull all those cars, 2 locomotives were provided by Canadian National Railways and the Canadian Pacific Railway. And on top of those locomotives was a horn that played the opening notes of O Canada. But what about someone who didn't live along the main line of the railroad? The Centennial Commission had you covered with a Centennial Caravan, which consisted of tractor trailers that had smaller exhibits of Canada's history. The caravan traveled to 655 smaller communities in the country, and the commission also set up the Confederation Barge, which went up and down the Mackenzie River in the Arctic to reach remote communities. If you are hungry, go grab a snack, because Canada's Centennial Party catered to our stomachs, and the following details might make your tummies grumble. To kick off 1967, the Centennial Commission released the Centennial Menu, featuring a collection of dishes from across the country to be made at events throughout the year. Appetizers featured pea soup from Quebec, hot apple cider flavored with cloves and cinnamon sticks from Nova Scotia, and sour cream maple syrup salad dressing from Ontario. Moving on to the main course, we have smoked and garnished Atlantic salmon from Newfoundland and scalloped potatoes from Prince Edward Island. And we're not done yet. There was green beans and tossed pearl onions with pimentos from New Brunswick, roast beef from Alberta, along with pickled red cabbage and spiced apple rings from British Columbia. And I hope you have room after that smorgasbord for dessert, because there were buttermilk tea biscuits from Saskatchewan, blueberry tour with chocolate sauce from Manitoba, and cheddar cheese from Ontario. All in all, it was a delectable menu of Great White North culinary delights. Once the menu was set, we needed to print it, and for that, the Centennial Commission created a brand new font. The Cartier font was designed by Cairdair, who spent a decade creating Canada's first typeface for Roman letters. Named for explorer Jacques Cartier, many official documents throughout 1967 were written in this font. And you know something else written in Cartier? A Charter of Rights and Freedoms. But that wouldn't happen until 1982. No party is just menus and fonts. Once those are locked, you need music. And for that, the Centennial Commission turned to one of Canada's greatest musicians, Gordon Lightfoot. In 1966, they asked Lightfoot to write a song to celebrate the centennial. It took Lightfoot 3 days to write the 6-minute song describing how the Canadian Pacific Railway was built. The song aired in a special broadcast on CBC on January 1, 1967, and later appeared on Lightfoot's album, The Way I Feel. When Lightfoot met Queen Elizabeth II in the 1970s, she told him it was one of her favorite songs. But was it the best-selling song in Canada that year? No. That belonged to another song made for the centennial, written by a man who played the trumpet. Bobby Jimby was known as the Pied Piper of Canada, a role he leaned into by wearing a Pied Piper costume and leading children in parades. He composed Canada. The song commemorated the centennial and used children's voices for the chorus. Throughout the year, Jimby made over 50 recordings at various places in Canada, along with another 250 recordings made by school choirs and bands. Teachers loved the patriotic message of the song and they demanded it be released as a single. It was quickly made into both French and English. And within the first week of the single's release, it sold 25,000 copies. By the end of the year, 270,000 copies had flown off the shelves. Judy LaMarche, Secretary of State for Canada, presented Jimby with a gold record for his accomplishment. And Jimby also made the most of his new fame by leading countless parades through the country in 1967. By the end of the year, he had worn out 4 pairs of shoes and traveled coast to coast 4 times. The Victoria Times columnist wrote, "In a country where nationalism was always regarded as a foreign disorder, a song called Canada is suddenly the all-time bestseller." 9 days into the centennial party, the aforementioned Confederation train blew its whistle for the first time in Victoria on January 9, 1967, as it began to leave the station. Blitha Perks, the wife of Lieutenant Governor of British Columbia George Perks, pulled the lever, and also on hand was Secretary of State Judy LaMarche and Mae Bennett, wife of BC Premier W.A.C. Bennett. A crowd of 1,500 people were present as the train began its journey as 3 RCAF jets roared across the sky and 1,000 balloons were let loose. During its first week in Victoria, 40,000 people toured the train. A week later, the train began its journey across Canada, reaching the Maritimes at the end of October. And by the time it finished its journey in Montreal on December 5th, it had visited 87 communities and been boarded by hundreds of thousands of Canadians. So far, I've talked about big events, big names, and big trains. But you might be wondering about regular Canadians. What were they doing to celebrate the centennial? As it turned out, everything you can think of. Hank Gallant, a 24-year-old man living in British Columbia, had spent the previous few years working in mines, learning to weld and operate heavy equipment. And as the centennial year began, he decided he wanted to do something to celebrate it. And he chose a relatively easy task. He was going to walk across Canada. He told his friends about his plan and they told him he wouldn't finish it. When he asked for local business support, they didn't take him seriously. Eventually, Hank stopped telling people about his plan. On February 6, 1967, Hank dipped his toe in the Pacific Ocean, turned east, and put one foot in front of the other, chasing sunrises day after day. In a backpack, he had some food, supplies, and clothes. He strapped a Gibson guitar to his back and covered it with a flap of canvas, where he wrote a sign that stated, "Victoria to Bonavista, Centennial 67 Walker, no rides, please." Throughout BC, he found the kindness of strangers was front and center. When he pulled a ligament in his leg, a rancher treated it. In the Kootenai region near Creston, a couple gave him a home-cooked spaghetti dinner. When he reached the outskirts of Cranbrook, 40 people welcomed him. And on March 9th, he crossed into Alberta, having endured constant snow since Cranbrook. It was far from an easy walk, but Hank refused to give up. He swore he would complete the journey or die trying. And to keep his mind occupied, he wrote songs in his head as he walked. By early April, he reached Moose Jaw, Saskatchewan, and newspapers were starting to take notice of his journey. In Oak Lake, Manitoba, the principal of the local school canceled all classes so students could greet him as he walked. On May 1st, Hank arrived in Winnipeg and endured his ninth blizzard since leaving Vancouver. He said to the Winnipeg Free Press, "I can't offer any Centennial Project $1,000. This is what I have to offer as an individual Centennial Project. It proves to the outside world that Canadians themselves are doing something about Centennial, not only governments with their libraries and statues."
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2: After a few days working at a meatpacking plant in Winnipeg to put some cash in his wallet, he set back out towards the East Coast. As he made his way through northern Ontario along Lake Superior, drivers would go to the next town and buy him a meal at a restaurant to enjoy upon his arrival. When he stepped foot in Montreal, he was given a special tour of the Expo 67 grounds. In late September, he reached New Brunswick, took a ferry to Prince Edward Island, then back to Nova Scotia. On November 13th, his 25th birthday, he walked into St. John's, Newfoundland, and finished his journey after 280 days of walking. He said, "I went to the harbor, I took off my boots and my socks and did what I had done on the Pacific coast at Beacon Hill Park. I dipped my toe in the Atlantic." Hank wasn't the only person inspired to take a journey across the country, though. Philip Mohn walked from Halifax to Vancouver with his German Shepherd Bruno. That journey took him 131 days. Stan Guinard took his family in a 1915 Model T from North Bay, Ontario to Montreal, a distance of 550 kilometers. Kurt Johnson, a 24-year-old gold mine surveyor from Timmins, decided 1967 was the best year to see the country. On June 20th in Vancouver, with a scroll that brought greetings from Timmins City Council and 1,000 business cards to thank drivers for rides, he stuck out his thumb and got ready to hitchhike across the country. Did I mention he wore a top hat, claw hammer, jacket with twin tails, bow tie, and boot spats? The first person to pick him up, a truck driver, told him to lose the circus costume and dress like a normal person. After that, he put his 1867 accurate clothes into an army bag and changed into some modern clothes. He got his scroll signed by the mayors of all the major cities from Vancouver to St. John's, as well as Prime Minister Lester B. Pearson and Newfoundland Premier Joey Smallwood. After 7,281 kilometers of hitchhiking, he turned his scroll over to the mayor of Timmins, Ontario. Mission accomplished. Another unique centennial activity included one individual flying to the North Pole to plant a centennial flag there. There was also a barge on the Mackenzie River bringing a Ferris wheel to the Northwest Territories for the first time, and the community of Gravelburg, Saskatchewan, conducting a 200-kilometer centennial wagon train journey along the old mountain trail. And on the newly named Centennial Range, which separates Alaska from the Yukon, 255 members of the Alpine Club of Canada spent their summer climbing all 13 peaks. Various companies in Canada also attempted to jump on a centennial bandwagon in the hopes of securing some business. Peterborough Guns Limited sold the Canadian Centennial Gun, while the John Inglis Company marketed special edition centenary washers, dryers, and dishwashers. The Hope Furniture Company out of Vancouver thought far ahead and registered a copyright in 1958 for the use of the word centennial in advertising for household furniture and furnishings. But some companies weren't on board. The Brunswick of Canada Limited had been using the word centennial since 1943, when the company celebrated 100 years of business. The company chose not to copyright the use of the centennial, stating that it was not in the spirit of Canada. And while companies were trying to make a buck and people were taking epic journeys, a group of canoers began the greatest race in history. On May 24, 1967, 10 teams of canoers representing 8 provinces and 2 territories set off on the North Saskatchewan River from Rocky Mountain House, Alberta, in the foothills of the Rockies. It was an epic race, retracing the steps of the Voyageur fur traders from two centuries earlier. The Centennial Voyageur Canoe Pageant was a test of endurance across 5,283 kilometers of Canada. Paddlers not only had to navigate Canada's rivers from Alberta to Quebec, but they dealt with heat, storms, mosquitoes, and grueling portages. On August 29th, they arrived in Ottawa and were greeted by the Federal Agricultural Minister, Joe Green, who said, "After seeing so many of these flabby fellows around Parliament Hill, it's good to see there are still some rugged Canadians around." On September 4th, the canoers reached Montreal, where Manitoba finished first with a recorded time of 507 hours, 21 minutes, and 21 seconds. They were awarded $1,500 each. British Columbia's team took second in the race, and each paddler took home $500. In 2010, the Manitoba crew, most of whom were from the tiny northern community of Flin Flon, were inducted into Manitoba's Sports Hall of Fame. And if you want to learn more about this epic race, I encourage you to listen to my episode from 2023. During the centennial year, you didn't have to paddle in a grueling race to win an award, because the government was giving them out left and right. There were two main awards issued during 1967. The first was the Centennial Medal, given to those who made a contribution to Canada during their lives. Graphic designer Bruce Beatty was responsible for the design of the circular silver medal on a white and red ribbon. A total of 29,500 medals were issued, with 30% going to members of Canada's armed forces. But there was another medal, also designed by Beatty, that became much more famous. For decades, the highest honor for a Canadian was a knighthood. That stopped during the First World War before it was briefly revived in the early 1930s. With the centennial approaching, Lester B. Pearson wanted to create an award that celebrated the accomplishments of Canadians. Thus, the Order of Canada was born. The snowflake pattern on the medal was suggested by diplomat John G. H. Halstead, and the medal also features a Latin motto of Desiderantis Meliorem Patriam, meaning they desire a better country. The first Order of Canada was awarded to Governor General Roland Michener on July 1, 1967. 6 days later, another group of Canadians received the honor, including former Prime Minister Louis Saint Laurent, novelist Gabriel Waugh, painter Alex Colville, and hockey icon Maurice Richard. The Order of Canada still exists and features three levels of awards: Companion, Officer, and Member. The Order ranks third in civilian honors in Canada after the Cross of Valor and the Order of Merit. To date, 8,375 people have been inducted into the Order of Canada, including the man who designed it, Bruce Beatty. There were many celebrations and events around Canada in 1967, but nothing compared to the big event in Ottawa on July 1st when Canada officially turned 100 and the country pulled out all the stops to make it memorable. In the capital, Queen Elizabeth II and Prince Philip were the guests of honor, joined by Prime Minister Lester B. Pearson, Canadian dignitaries, and 50,000 Canadians on Parliament Hill. The centerpiece was a birthday cake that was 6 meters high and decorated with the national coat of arms and provincial crests. To cut the cake, Queen Elizabeth II used the same knife her father, King George VI, used for an event in Ottawa during his royal tour in 1939. The huge cake may have looked tasty, but in truth, the cake was a lie. Only the part the Queen had cut into was a real cake. The rest was made of plywood and styrofoam, covered with 320 kilograms of icing sugar, but guests didn't go home empty-handed. They were all served cupcakes. Following the cake cutting, the Queen was given a coin by Pearson, which she tossed into the fountain at the centennial flame. The Queen and Prince then greeted the crowd. Upon seeing one young man with long hair, Prince Philip asked him what kind of fertilizer he used for it. 450 kilometers away in Toronto, the city had a huge celebration. Over 50,000 people lined the downtown streets for a parade, which was followed by a party in Nathan Phillips Square. Across the country in Vancouver's Empire Stadium, 32,000 came out to watch poet and actor Chief Dan George give his soliloquy, Lament for Confederation. The piece was an indictment of Europeans for taking Indigenous land, and Lament for Confederation dropped like a bomb for many and helped inspire an increase in Indigenous activism and pro-Indigenous people sentiment among non-Indigenous Canadians. Following the performance by Chief Dan George, the Vancouver Sun wrote, "The man who took the boldest look into Canada's future at her Empire Stadium birthday party Saturday was probably the person most tempted to look into her past." 3 years later, Chief Dan George became the first Indigenous actor to receive an Oscar nomination. He was nominated for his role as Old Lodge Skins in Little Big Man, and despite his stellar acting career, many felt his greatest performance came on that night in 1967. Denny Boyd said in 1981, upon the death of Chief Dan George, "I believe his greatest performance was played in Vancouver, speaking outdoors in a voice that rose and fell in vivid cadences of anger and sadness. It was the day they invited him to a party and he sat on the birthday cake. Chief Dan George stoned the crowd of 32,000. He stopped them cold and nailed them to their seats. Even the smallest children, who could not possibly understand his words, were hushed by the sibilant melancholy in that voice."
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20: 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Edmonton's News. Today's talk. Taking a deep dive into our country's beautiful, dark, and sometimes totally bizarre past. 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
2: On the day Chief Dan George took Canada to task for its history, a baby was born 50 kilometers west across the Georgia Strait. She was born at 4:08 a.m. local time and was one of the first centennial babies. You may have heard of her. She grew up to become actress and animal rights activist Pamela Anderson. While Pamela Anderson was entering the world 110 kilometers to the east in Abbotsford, B.C., William Hardman jumped out of an airplane. But don't worry, he had a parachute. 3 hours after the first jump, he jumped again. And every 8 minutes, he was back in the air and jumping out down to the earth once more. Over the course of 17 hours, from 4 a.m. to 9 p.m., he made 100 parachute jumps. He took only two 15-minute breaks, once after the 50th jump and once after the 82nd jump. His 100 jumps broke the record set by two Americans for most skydives in one day. And as he landed on his final jump of the day, a crowd of 10,000 people applauded him. After July 1st, things began to quiet down. There were still people walking coast to coast and families driving to visit Expo 67, but in truth, Canada Day was the climax of the year-long party. Today, a crowd of 10,000 people applauded him. After July 1st, things began to quiet down. There were still people walking coast to coast and families driving to visit Expo 67, but in truth, Canada Day was the climax of the year-long party. That isn't to say there weren't still

four rules. The tub should be a tub. No outboard motors that had more than 6 horsepower. Each tub had to be accompanied by an escort, and each pilot had to have a life jacket and be able to swim 200 meters. The event took off, and a week before the race, there were 130 entries. Nay said on July 29th, the day before the big race, "We have bathtub enthusiasts from all over Canada entered, and the tubs are still rolling into town. There were bathtubs all over the harbor the other night practicing." On July 30th, over 200 racers came out in tubs of all shapes and sizes. There were classic heavy claw-footed tubs to lightweight tubs made of fiberglass. Some tubs were powered by sails, others by oars, but the majority had a small motor to make the 50-kilometer journey across the Georgia Strait from Nanaimo to Fisherman's Cove. Just before the start of the race, Nate told the crowd that they were going to show the world that Canada was a leader in bathtub technology. Along with the hundreds of escort crafts and bathtubs, there were also 2 Coast Guard cutters and the RCMP boat Sydney. Nay then set off a flare, and the race was on. 30 seconds in, the tub helmed by George Dorman capsized. For being the first out of the race, he earned the Silver Order of the Toilet Plunger. By the time the bathtubs were out of the harbor, 80 had floundered, leaving just over 100 tubs to finish the race. Bob Robinson led the race for most of the time until his bathtub engine stalled 1 kilometer from the finish line. He jumped overboard and towed his tub himself into Fisherman's Cove. By that point, he was overtaken by several other bathtub captains. The winner of the race was Rusty Harrison of Richmond, BC, who finished the journey in 3 hours and 16 minutes. He earned $100 and the Centennial Order of the Bath. Of the 208 bathtubs that started the race, 46 made it to Fisherman's Cove. And the 46th bathtub to pass the finish line? Well, that is quite the story. With a crew of 10 who alternated helming while the others sat on the escort boat, the tub ran into constant problems. One of the crew fell overboard and had to be rescued, while another had to go underwater to untangle a line from the propeller. Throughout their journey, they were hit by rain and gale force winds, but they soldiered on. The team arrived at the finish line 30 hours after they set out. As for that bathtub race, it was such a huge success that it is now held each year in Nanaimo and is put on by the Loyal Nanaimo Bathtub Society. Across Canada, various other events took place that have continued to exist to this day. Toronto hosted its first Caribana Festival in 1967. Now known as the Toronto Caribbean Festival, it celebrates Caribbean culture and traditions. This multi-week event is the largest festival in North America, bringing in 1.3 million tourists to the city and having an overall attendance of 2.3 million people. The Grand Parade is the centerpiece of the celebration. To start that first festival, Toronto's West Indian community put up their own money. Dr. J.A. Liverpool, the head of the board of directors that first year, said, "The Centennial gave us an opportunity to give back something to this country. No other cause could have united West Indians so completely. Politicians have failed in the past, but Canada has brought us all together." Out west in Alberta, Edmonton used federal funds to build the Provincial Museum and Archives of Canada, while the Edmonton Flying Club built the Aviation Hall of Fame. The Alberta Native Centennial Festival was also organized, which featured dancers, performances, and a celebration of Indigenous history. Not to be outdone by its northern neighbor, the Calgary Stampede expanded to 9 days and called itself the greatest birthday party in Canada. An hour and a half to the southeast of Calgary, Lethbridge opened its Nikayuko Centennial Garden, which is the largest authentic Japanese garden outside of Japan. For Canadians who wanted to create a lasting impact, the federal government gave out tens of thousands of crabapple tree saplings that were planted in honor of the centennial, and it's quite likely many of those trees are still alive today. But as with all great parties, this one had to eventually come to an end. Once winter set in and Expo 67 ended in October, the country settled down. The plan was to extinguish the centennial flame at the end of the year, but Canadians requested it to be kept alight, and it's still burning to this day to mark the emergence of Canada as a mature and self-confident nation in 1967. When the clock struck midnight on January 1, 1968, Canadians went back to their regular lives and the country closed the door on its centennial year, and it was a year that Pierre Burton called the last good year. Centennial Commissioner John Fisher said, "I think Canadians suddenly realize the land they live in is something to brag about. I even think

0: that eternal search for the Canadian identity is over. I don't know what it is yet, but I think we found it this year. But before I leave you, there's one more interesting story to tell. Remember at the beginning of the episode when I mentioned that the federal government matched dollar for dollar any community centennial project? Well, across Canada, 860 communities took the government up on its offer and used funds to improve something or build a structure for residents. In my hometown of Stony Plain, Alberta, for example, a hockey arena was built. $90 million was spent on centennial projects from coast to coast. But there was one that was truly out of this world. In St. Paul, Alberta, about an hour and a half northeast of Edmonton, the town created a project that would welcome visitors from across Canada, the world, and even outer space. St. Paul built a UFO landing pad. At a cost of $14,000, the structure was built by Alex Mayer, an engineer from Edmonton, and Wally Polinsky, one of the men behind the idea, said, "Everybody was getting in on the Centennial Act, so we decided we had to do something to... Maybe we had too many beers. I never thought it would happen." The landing pad was completed on May 15, 1967, at the urging of John Lagasse, a member of the town's Centennial Committee. He knew that on July 30, 1967, Mars would be at its closest point to Earth, and he said, "We have the Northern Alberta Radio Association helping us out. Every night they beam signals into space telling the people out there that we're building this pad and we will welcome them." That UFO landing pad is still there, and while no extraterrestrials have stood on the landing pad that we know of, millions of Canadians have, including myself. This show is researched, produced, and written by me, Craig Baird, with the help of Dila Velasquez. Audio production by Corey Price. 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I'll include all of those in my show notes. Until next time, I'm Craig Baird, and this is Canadian History X.
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18: From the National Newsroom of the Canadian Press, I'm John Kennedy. Canada's historic run at the FIFA World Cup has come to an end after the men's team lost to Morocco 3-0 in the round of 16. Many Canadian fans were left disappointed, but overall proud of their team's journey in this World Cup. In Toronto, Morocco fan Zuhair Derouich says the Canadian team played very well.
19: Canada had a good game. Big respect to Canada. Really, really tough game. But alhamdulillah, we went through, and next game is going to be tough again. But we're going to take it step by step, and that's the World Cup spirit.
18: Morocco has advanced to the quarterfinals, where they will play France in Boston on July 9th. Canada's top diplomat at the United Nations says the Trump administration has become a roadblock when it comes to key human rights issues. Ambassador David Lametti says American officials have resisted language on climate change, gender equality, and LGBTQ plus rights. He says relations have improved in recent months with more focus on areas of shared interest like Haiti. Canada is preparing its campaign for a seat on the UN Human Rights Council, and Lametti says countries are looking to Ottawa for leadership. Victoria police are trying to piece together what sparked a violent confrontation in Beacon Hill Park. Three people were hurt in Friday night's incident involving multiple people. Two suspects, including a youth, have been arrested and remain in custody. Police say none of the victims suffered life-threatening injuries. Major crimes investigators have taken over the case. Temperatures across the Maritimes soared on Friday, with some areas breaking records for July 3rd that have been in place for more than a century.
20: Environment Canada says St. John, New Brunswick hit 33.6 degrees Celsius Friday, beating the old record of 31.7 degrees set way back on July 3rd, 1887. Moncton reached 33.3 degrees, more than a degree hotter than the city's previous hottest July 3rd on record back in 1911. Charlottetown cooked at 30.8 degrees, beating the previous 30-degree record set in 1873. And Halifax's new record is 32.8 degrees Celsius, the hottest since it reached 30.6 degrees on July 3, 1981. Lisa Laporte, The Canadian Press.
18: A fast-moving wildfire is forcing evacuations on the outskirts of Greece's second-largest city. Flames have spread rapidly throughout the region, sending thick smoke over nearby neighborhoods and damaging several businesses. More than 100 firefighters are battling the blaze as strong winds fuel the fire. Water bombers were pulled back after dark, but officials say the fire is not currently threatening the city itself. Pope Leo spent America's Independence Day delivering a message far from home. He's calling on governments around the world to show compassion and defend the dignity of those who are fleeing hardship. This is the Canadian Press. In sports, Azzedine Onahi scored twice to lead Morocco to a 3-0 win over Canada in the round of 16 in Houston, making the country the first African nation to reach the quarterfinals more than once. The loss ends the historic run for World Cup co-host Canada, which won its first ever knockout round game with a 1-0 victory over South Africa to reach today's showdown. The BC Lions are no longer winless, and the Edmonton Elks are no longer unbeaten. James Butler rushed for 135 yards and two touchdowns. Nathan Rourke passed for 320 yards and one touchdown, and the 1-3 Lions beat the 3-1 Edmonton Elks 36-24 in CFL action tonight. The Toronto Blue Jays' two-game win streak came to a crushing end in Seattle today as the Mariners whipped Toronto 11-0. Randy Arozarena hit a grand slam. Cal Raleigh had a three-run home run, and Dominic Canzone hit a two-run homer as the Mariners outhit the Jays 11-1. From the Canadian Press, I'm John Kennedy.
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22: On Wednesday, February 21st, 1990, the American music industry, along with a fair number of people from overseas, gathered at the Shrine Auditorium in Los Angeles. It was the 32nd Annual Grammy Awards. Sting, Stevie Wonder, Ella Fitzgerald, Bob Seger, Lou Reed, and Meryl Streep were just some of the people handing out the awards. When it came time to present the award for Best Pop Performance by a Duo or Group with Vocals, there were some very nervous people in the audience. This category was a very international affair. American Tone Loc had become the first rap artist to be nominated in the category. Indigo Girls, the folky American duo, were hoping to cap off a good year with a Grammy win. So was Swedish singer Nina Cherry. And people in the UK were pulling for Soul to Soul, the dance collective led by Jazzy B. Also fidgeting in the audience were two breakdancers from Germany, Fab Morvan and Rob Pilatus. And perhaps they had more reason to be nervous than anyone else. The presenters were Kris Kristofferson and Young MC. And when the envelope was opened...
23: And the best new artist is... Milli Vanilli.
22: Many watching that night thought that this was well deserved. These guys had come out of nowhere with a series of infectious pop songs. Their debut sold over 7 million records in the U.S. alone, another million in Canada, one of the few artists to that point to reach that sales milestone, and 30 million worldwide. Number one album, number one singles. Fantastic. A couple of black kids from the streets of Paris and Munich had beaten the odds to become an award-winning global success. But there was a slight problem. Neither Rob nor Fab sang on those records. The whole thing was a fraud. And when the truth finally came out, the backlash was an extinction-level asteroid strike. How could something like this happen?
1: I'm Alan Cross, and this is episode 57 of Uncharted Crime and Mayhem in the Music Industry. And here is the real story of the fraud, the hoax, the weird, and ultimately tragic tale of one of the biggest deceptions the music world has ever seen. When Milli Vanilli was found to be a fraud and stripped of their Grammy 9 months after winning the award for Best New Artist, the world piled on. No one wants to be deceived and duped. Yet Milli Vanilli had done just that. Music fans and the industry turned against them. How dare they fool us into loving their songs and making them rich and famous? Their career was over. They became a punchline, a disgrace. And there would be an even more tragic end to the story, but we'll get to that in due time. But here's the thing. None of this was Rob and Fab's fault. This wasn't two guys in their early 20s perpetuating this all on their own. Dozens, hundreds of people were in on the scam, all the way to the very top of their record company. They all knew, yet they kept up the hoax. And when everything inevitably fell apart, they scattered like rats on a sinking ship, leaving Milli Vanilli to deal with the shame, the ridicule, and the fallout. They were the scapegoats and had to endure headlines calling them scumbuckets and worse. And the crazy thing is that this was the second time the public had been fooled this way by the same core group of people. And the key person who orchestrated everything never really had to account for what happened. Have you ever heard of Frank Farian? No? Well, the weird story of Milli Vanilli starts and ends with him. Although we have to go back to a time before Milli Vanilli and this group. That's Boney M. and a monster hit from 1978 entitled Rasputin. We'll come back to them in a moment after we dig into Frank Farian's past. His real name was Franz Reuthier. He began as a cook before he decided to get into music. He adopted the name Frank Farian and formed a group called Frankie Boys Schotten. They released a single in 1964 called Shouting Ghost, but nobody cared. By 1967, he was trying a solo career using the name Frankie Farian and had some local hits, mostly with cover songs. He eventually moved away from performance and into production with some modest success. In the late 70s, Boney M. emerged out of West Germany with a series of hooky earworm songs and eventually sold more than 100 million records. This group was started by Farian in 1974. He wrote and sang a song called Baby Do You Wanna Bump in 1975. That was essentially a remake of the 1967 Jamaican ska track Al Capone by Prince Buster. When it was released, it was credited to Boney M. Farian took the name from an Australian TV series called Boney. The M was tacked on just, well, because it sounded good. Baby, do you wanna bump? The song became something of a hit in Western Europe, so Farian, who I guess realized his shortcomings as a performer, hired a bunch of performers for TV appearances. Farian was a white dude, but if you watch the video of any performances by Boney M., all the performers in the band are black. Most curious. Maisie Williams was one of the performers. One day in 1975, she was in a restaurant in Hanover with her friend Sheila Bonnick when a man came up to their table. I'm a talent agent, he said. I'm looking for a couple of women to dance and mime to a recording of a song called Baby, Do You Wanna Bump? Are you in? They were. They were told to report to an address for rehearsals, and that's when they met two other people who were introduced simply as Natalie and Michael. Gigs were booked in a few discos, and they were seen on TV a few times. Natalie, whoever she was, then left and was replaced by Claudia Berry, someone who would later have a disco hit on her own. Sheila also grew bored with the lip-syncing routine and quit. And then Mike, this other mystery person, also bailed. The new Boney M lineup became Maisie, a singer from Jamaica named Marcia Barrett, another Jamaican named Liz Mitchell, and Bobby Farrell, who was a dancer from Aruba. Maisie herself was originally from Aruba, so Boney M was an all-Caribbean lineup. When Frank Farian had them record some new songs, he didn't like the results. Liz and Marcia were all right, but Maisie and Bobby couldn't cut it. That's when he decided to record his own voice, altering it in the studio. An album was released, and after a slow start, it blew up. And as far as anyone on the outside knew, Boney M was four black people from the Caribbean singing these songs. War songs were recorded in the same way with Farian's altered vocals. When Boney M appeared anywhere, they lip-synced, pretending to be the real deal. All they had to do was look good and wear the risque costumes Farian provided. By 1978, the group was huge, with number one songs and high-charting albums around the planet. They even became one of the very, very few Western artists to perform in the Soviet Union. The fact that Bobby Farrell wasn't the lead singer on Boney M's records was sort of an open secret. Same thing with Maisie. In fact, Farian admitted as much in a magazine interview. But no one seemed to care. Why? Because back then, lip-syncing was an accepted practice in the disco world. Many disco singers were one-hit wonders, so hauling a band around for them to perform just one or two songs didn't make financial sense. Just put them up on stage, have them mime the song, and let everybody dance. Simple. However, when Boney M did perform live, Bobby and Maisie did contribute vocals, although their voices were augmented by a bunch of uncredited backup singers to cover up any shortcomings. Meanwhile, the hits kept coming for several years, even after the disco bubble burst at the end of the 1970s. Bobby Farrell, fed up with Frank and his ways, left in 1981. His replacement was Reggie Tisbo. By then, though, Boney M was on a downward slide and Farian was losing interest. Besides, he'd already made tons of money. After a 10th anniversary celebration, Boney M called it quits in 1986.
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8: The concept of Boney M., however, continued with different members in different parts of the world, some with Varian's blessing, others without. There were legal issues and lawsuits, but somehow things kept going until 2024, thanks to these facsimile versions and an endless parade of reissues, re-recordings, and remixes. Meanwhile, though, Varian moved on to other things. In 1986, he created something called Far Corporation. It was another studio project that featured three members of Toto, singer Bobby Kimball, guitarist Steve Lukather, and keyboardist David Page, along with a couple of drummers and a couple of singers. Their claim to fame was a cover of, wait for it, Stairway to Heaven. Now, why do that song? Because Led Zeppelin never released it as a single, so Varian saw an opening, and it worked. The recording got as high as number 8 in the UK and number 9 in Ireland. Varian didn't stop there. In 1986, he produced Blind Before I Stop, a mostly forgotten album by Meatloaf. He also sang backup on a single entitled Rock and Roll Mercenaries. While all this was going on, Boney M. was coming to an end. So Frank started thinking of a spiritual successor to his creation, one over which he had even more control. And in 1988, he came up with a plan. And that plan was called Milli Vanilli. Fab Morvan, full name Fabrice Maxime Sylvain Morvan, was born in Paris in 1966 to parents originally from Guadeloupe. At 18, he moved to Germany, where he found work as a dancer and model. Breakdancing was his thing, and he loved hip-hop, funk, soul, and pop music. At some point, he met Rob Paulides in a club in Munich. Rob's background is a little hazy because he spent his first 4 years in an orphanage. He wasn't even sure in which year he was born. Was it 1964 or maybe 1965. The records of the orphanage never made it clear. His adoptive father was in the U.S. Army, and his adoptive mom worked as a stripper in Germany. He had a rough childhood, subject to all sorts of racism. He left home as a teenager. Fab was homeless for a period of time and only managed to survive by becoming a dance teacher. He soon began working as a breakdancer and backing singer with a group called Wind, who competed in Eurovision in 1987. They actually finished second in the voting. It was the following year that Fab met Rob.
1: they started holding parties, big ones, in their apartment in Munich. They also found gigs as staff dancers on a local TV show. Whenever a pop star came in to perform, they were in the background, dancing to the pre-recorded track as the star lip-synced for the TV audience. Both continued working as models. On the side, they formed a singing group called Empire Bazaar, along with a woman who went by the name Charlene. There was a single called Dance. It's Rob singing. He's also playing bass. It was after this song came out, after selling a few thousand copies, that they were noticed by Frank Farian. Rob and Fab were invited to Frank's Far Studios in Frankfurt. After a very brief chat, he signed them up to be part of a new musical act. The date was January 1st, 1988. The deal they'd signed was to record 10 songs per year. It appears that neither Rob nor Fab got any legal advice about the contract they signed. Their advance was 1,500 Deutschmarks, somewhere around $825 US each. Frank also paid their debts, which amounted to about $5,000. Some demos were made, with Fab and Rob singing Girl You Know It's True, which is actually a cover by an American group called Newmarks. After recording their parts, Rob and Fab took a quick trip to Turkey. It was there that they came up with the name Milli Vanilli, after allegedly learning that it was Turkish for positive energy. Spoiler, it's not, but never mind. The other story, and the one that makes more sense, is that Frank settled on the name. Milli was the name of his girlfriend, and Frank was a fan of the British band Skritti Politti, so Milli Vanilli. When Rob and Fab got back from Turkey, they were surprised when Frank told them that they wouldn't actually be singing on their records. Farian thought that their voices were weak and unimpressive. Plus, they had these accents that wouldn't work with a song designed for an international pop audience. But because they looked good and were good dancers, their role would be to just mime to the music. "Fake it," said Frank. "That's your job." This shocked and appalled Rob and Fab, and they refused. But here's the thing. They'd already been paid in advance, which they spent on clothes and hair extensions, and the only way to get out of the contract was to pay back the advance. But since they didn't have the money, what could they do? They had to do what Frank demanded, until at least they had enough cash to pay back the advance and be released from the contract. Meanwhile, all they had to do was look good, be the face of the band, dance to the songs, and lip sync. Up against the wall, Rob and Fab agreed. They would do one song, and that was it. Had they actually gone through their contract, they would have seen that they'd signed to do 10 songs a year, and no singing. It was all about being the face of this otherwise faceless studio project. Recording sessions were done at Far Studios under heavy security. No one was allowed in, even people from the record label. The first release was an album entitled All or Nothing, which came out in November 1988, everywhere but North America. Rob and Fab's only presence on the album was for the artwork. If you go through the liner notes, their names aren't anywhere. All the other musicians are listed, but not the singers? What? Strangely, very few people noticed this little detail. So who was the real Milli Vanilli? Well, Frank Farian was the overseer. The singers were studio performers. Their names were Charles Shaw, John Davis, Brad Howell, and twin sisters Jody and Linda Rocco. All black artists. They recorded all their parts even before Frank met Rob and Fab. And the point has been made that Frank Farian made millions upon millions of dollars by exploiting black artists and never giving them their due. They recorded their bits in March and April of 1988. This was the first single from All or Nothing, and it was released on June 27th, 1988. Girl, you know it's true. The first round of shows for this new band, Milli Vanilli, began in May 1988. Rob and Fab took their lip-syncing across Germany, then Spain, France, and Italy. It wasn't long before they were pretty bummed out by the situation. They constantly asked Frank, "When are we going to be allowed any kind of creative input? I mean, I know we're really good-looking in the spandex and the flashy clothes and with our great hair, but what we really want to do is sing. and contribute to the music? Frank's standard response was, what? Oh, yeah, sure, we'll get to that. Right now, though, boys, I need you to get out there and do promotion. To make things a little easier, both Rob and Fab received $20,000.
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13: 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Once again, we're offering the carafes as a gift with purchase. Every restaurant has a great story to tell, and it all starts with that carafe and that glass of water.
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1: All or Nothing did well enough to get licensed to Arista Records in the U.S., but before it could be released, that label ordered some work to be done on the record, stuff that would make it sound more appealing to American ears. It was with a second version entitled the U.S. Remix Album, All or Nothing, that Milli Vanilli exploded. The songs were tweaked. Then, the second round of Milli Vanilli promotion delivered the global results that Frank and Arista Records were looking for. It wasn't long before the rejigged Girl You Know It's True climbed the charts everywhere. Number one in Germany, Austria, and Spain. Number two in the U.S., the Netherlands, and Switzerland. Number three in Canada and the U.K. Platinum and gold awards rained down. The album was released on June 26, 1989, almost a year to the day that All or Nothing came out. And this was the record that exploded. 10 million copies worldwide. MTV was all over Milli Vanilli. Pop radio embraced Milli Vanilli. There were multiple hit singles beyond Girl You Know It's True. Baby, Don't Forget My Number, written by Frank Farian and Brad Howell, an American who is one of the real singers. It was a number one hit in America. Girl, I'm Gonna Miss You, written by Farian and two others. Another number one hit. Blame It on the Rain, a creation of American songwriter Diane Warren. A third number one. And All or Nothing, a song that would have its own problems thanks to a very angry Canadian, but we'll get back to that. The album spent 41 weeks in the Billboard Top 10. Girl You Know It's True was awarded Song of the Year at the first ever World Music Awards in Monaco. Milli Vanilli took home three trophies at the American Music Awards. And, as we all know, they were named Best New Artist at the Grammys. All this happened in the space of about 12 months. But here's the truth again. None of those songs and nothing on that album actually featured the singing of Fab Morvan and Rob Pilatus. Among the 23 musicians used for the sessions, none of them were named Fab or Rob. When they showed up in the studio, all they could do was sit and watch. Frank wouldn't let them near a microphone. How demoralizing must that have been? But at least this time their names appeared in the liner notes. But the longer they stayed quiet and subservient, the greater the lie became. Sure, everyone wanted the songs and the album to be successful. And to be honest, Rob and Fab became seduced by the fame and the lifestyle. But now that this product known as Milli Vanilli was a global juggernaut, now what? What's the future for this? The bigger they got, the more people had to know about what was actually going on. Along with Frank Farian and his staff, their backup band knew. Their roadies knew. Their management knew. And when you've got records selling millions and millions of copies and generating tens of millions of dollars, their record company knew, all the way up to Arista president Clive Davis. And they were all fine with it. There was just way too much money being made. There was no choice but to keep up the deception. And it wasn't long before everything started falling apart. And looking back on it, this disaster was inevitable. In the summer of 1989, Milli Vanilli was flying. Their songs were everywhere. The new version of the debut album was selling millions, and the demand for live appearances just kept growing and growing. For the Rob and Fab lip-syncing charade to be maintained, nothing could be allowed to go wrong, and I mean nothing. So how did they sing in concert? Vocals were programmed into a keyboard by a company called Emulator, which stored the vocals digitally on a series of 5-inch floppy disks. All someone had to do was trigger the vocal samples in the keyboard when the band started playing. Then Rob and Fab would do their dancing and lip-syncing. Some people did notice that the in-concert vocals sounded awfully close to perfect, an exact duplication of what was heard on the album. And when Rob and Fab were interviewed, their accents, not to mention their imperfect command of English, seemed a little suspicious. But okay, whatever. Then came a performance for MTV at the Lake Compos Amusement Park in Connecticut on July 21st, 1989. Milli Vanilli was on a bill with Tone Loc, Paula Abdul, Was Not Was, an Information Society. 8,000 people were there, and, oops. I'm a love girl.

0: The emulator malfunctioned and got caught in a loop. Rob and Fab tried to fake it, hoping that the loop would become unstuck, but after a few seconds, they ran off stage. Despite the humiliation, they were persuaded to come back and finish the set. The audience barely noticed. In fact, no one seemed to care. Any news coverage was buried. Even the local Bristol, Connecticut newspaper devoted a single paragraph to the issue, deep in a review of the show. And to be brutally honest, every act on that MTV tour used backing tapes. All of them except Was Not Was. Milli Vanilli was just unlucky that night when the same thing really could have happened to any of the other acts. So the facade cracked, but it didn't exactly break. Yes, the whispers about Milli Vanilli being a couple of fakers grew louder and the rumors grew stronger, but it didn't really seem to matter. Yet. Frank Farian and Arista Records shrugged it off. Eh, one-time thing, don't worry about it. It was barely noticeable. It never even made the papers. MTV never televised it. It won't happen again. And because, of course, there was no social media or YouTube back in July 1989, how was it going to spread? And it didn't. At least not far enough to make a difference anyway. Meanwhile, Rob and Fab were deep into the pop superstar lifestyle. They were completely seduced by it. Simultaneously, though, they were now carrying the burden that they were mere puppets in Frank Farian and Arista Records' game. There was nothing they could do but keep up the charade. Drugs and alcohol helped dull the anxiety and fear. Original singer Charles Shaw, who was paid $6,000 for his time, spilled the beans to a New York newspaper in December 1989. He said that All or Nothing, the original version of the album that sold 10 million copies, had three singers, none of whom were named Rob or Fab. The story is that Frank Farian paid him $150,000 to retract all those statements. But once this boulder started rolling downhill, it was only a matter of time before things turned into an avalanche. It began when an assistant manager, a junior guy who apparently didn't know about the lip syncing, took it upon himself to nominate Milli Vanilli for the Grammys. And this is a really simple process. All you had to do was send a suggestion to the Grammy people on official letterhead. So he did. And it wasn't long before he got a response. Congratulations! Milli Vanilli has been nominated in the category of Best New Artist. We would also like to extend to them an opportunity to perform on the broadcast. Now, this junior guy was thrilled, and he ran to his boss. When Arista Records found out, they said, he did what? Don't you know that there's an unbreakable Grammy rule that all performances have to be live? This is going to be a disaster. You would think that label head Clive Davis would love to have his best-selling artist of the year be nominated for a Grammy, right? So why didn't he make the nomination suggestion? I'll let you fill in the blank. The label and management freakout was nuclear. Rumors say that money and favors were exchanged between Arista and the Grammys to make this inconvenient rule go away for this one time only. Well, that's actually not true. They made an exception for Janet Jackson a few years earlier. But such a rule change was almost unheard of. And then things got really, really weird. On January 22, 1990, Milli Vanilli won three times at the American Music Awards. Favorite Rock or Pop New Artist, Favorite Soul and R&B Artist, and Favorite Rock or Pop Song for Girl You Know It's True. The 32nd Grammy Awards were next. And like I said earlier, they were held on Wednesday, February 21, 1990. And when it came time for the presentation and for Best New Artists, it was Milli Vanilli against Tone Loc, The Indigo Girls, Nina Cherry, and Soul to Soul. Let's revisit that moment one more time.
1: And the Best New Artist is Milli Vanilli.
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0: Rob didn't help matters much when the guys were interviewed in Time magazine in March 1990. He proclaimed that Milli Vanilli was bigger than and more relevant than Elvis or the Beatles. We are more talented than Bob Dylan, Paul McCartney, and Mick Jagger. But did he really say that? Or was he quoted out of context? Maybe his poor English caught up with him. The jabs and ridicule ramped up. On April 21st, 1990, the comedy show In Living Color did a devastating parody relevant than Elvis or the Beatles. We are more talented than Bob Dylan, Paul McCartney, and Mick Jagger. But did he really say that? Or was he quoted out of context? Maybe his poor English caught up with him. The jabs and ridicule ramped up. On April 21st, 1990, the comedy show In Living Color did a devastating

0: sing for themselves. Carefree Sugarless Bubblegum. The flavor lasts.
1: Then they got a gig as animated characters in a Super Mario Brothers game. There was a management deal they hoped would get him into acting. I mean, they'd been acting all this time, so why not? And then in 1993, they released an album called Rob and Fab. And yes, they did do their own singing. This is a single called We Can Get It On. Oh, now, in all honesty, this is not a bad record. Everyone believed that the curiosity factor alone would be good for a million copies. But because it was released on a tiny label with no distribution outside the United States, the country that hated Milli Vanilli the most, and with no money to release it elsewhere, the Rob and Fab album was a commercial disaster. At best, it sold 2,000 copies globally.
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19: From the National Newsroom of the Canadian Press, I'm John Kennedy. Canada's historic run at the FIFA World Cup has come to an end.
20: Canadian team fell 3-0 to Morocco in the round of 16 at Houston Stadium. After a scoreless first half, Morocco struck three times in the second half. Morocco was the higher-ranked nation entering today's matchup, ranked 7th in FIFA's official standings, while Canada was number 30. Canada earned its first-ever point, win, and knockout stage appearance at a men's World Cup this summer. The Moroccans will meet France in a quarterfinal matchup in Boston on Thursday. Diana Musina, The Canadian Press.
19: Canada's top diplomat at the United Nations says the Trump administration is becoming a roadblock when it comes to key human rights issues. Ambassador David Lametti says American officials often resist using language on climate change, gender equality, and LGBTQ rights. And relations have improved in recent months, but that's because of a focus on areas of shared interest, like Haiti. Canada is preparing its campaign for a seat on the UN Human Rights Council, and Lametti says countries are looking to Ottawa for leadership. The union representing nurses in British Columbia says it will put up pickets around the province's largest hospital starting next week as it escalates its strike. The BC Nurses Union says in a statement it will picket the Vancouver General Hospital on Tuesday. It comes 5 days after members voted in favor of a strike. Canadian Press reporter Lisa Laporte has more.
21: The union says it will maintain essential services to protect patient safety, but will continue its province-wide refusal of all non-essential overtime hours and non-nursing duties. Union President Adrian Gear says nurses don't want to be on the picket line, while adding the provincial government can no longer ignore the demands of the healthcare system.
19: The announcement from the union comes after 98.2% of almost 51,000 nurses voted in favor of job actions. That came after 67% of members rejected a tentative agreement. After weeks of mystery, we finally learned details about the wedding of Taylor Swift and Travis Kelce. ABC's Morgan Norwood is outside Madison Square Garden with the latest.
22: The ceremony was officiated by actor and friend Adam Sandler. The bride and groom wearing custom couture Dior, their brothers by their side, Jason Kelce serving as best man, Austin Swift as man of honor. 1,000 family and friends descended on the area under privacy tents and tight security, but a few sharing this on their way out.
23: They cried and they laughed and they danced and they hugged and they kissed.
24: Good morning, America. Happy 4th of July.
22: George, Robin, and Michael were among the guests, too.
19: Ontario's new ticket resale price cap was in effect before Toronto hosted 6 World Cup matches, but major resale platforms still admitted they were not fully complying. StubHub, SeatGeek, and Vivid Seats cited confusion or concerns with how the law works. The province has not clearly confirmed any fines, though officials say companies that fail to comply could face penalties. This is the Canadian Press. In sports, the BC Lions are no longer winless and the Edmonton Elks are no longer unbeaten. James Butler rushed for 135 yards and 2 touchdowns. Nathan Rourke passed for 320 yards and 1 touchdown. And the 1-3 Lions beat the 3-1 Edmonton Elks 36-24 in CFL action tonight. The Toronto Blue Jays' 2-game win streak came to a crushing end in Seattle today as the Mariners whipped Toronto 11-0. Randy Arozarena hit a grand slam. Cal Raleigh had a 3-run home run, and Dominic Canzone hit a 2-run homer as the Mariners outhit the Jays 11-1. Azzedine Onahi scored twice to lead Morocco to a 3-0 win over Canada in the round of 16 in Houston, making the country the first African nation to reach the quarterfinals more than once. The loss ends the historic run for World Cup co-host Canada, which won its first ever knockout round game with a 1-0 victory over South Africa to reach today's showdown. From the Canadian Press, I'm John Kennedy.
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1: All right, today we've got one for all our true crime fans. 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All right, let's get to it.
2: A conflict between criminal organizations erupts in eastern Quebec.
3: Police documents are clearly saying that Al Boivin was seen by Bernard Plourde as a good candidate to become a full-patch Hells Angels.
2: The war over drug territory becomes violent and involves kidnapping and torture.
3: I was shocked. I've never seen that in Quebec.
4: We've seen terrible things.
3: We've heard terrible things, but now we see terrible things. That's a major difference for me.
2: I'm Tracy Tong, and this is Crime Beat Most Wanted, a podcast that takes you inside open investigations of some of the most serious crimes in Canada, in hopes your tips lead police to justice. Today, I'm joined by Mike Armstrong to share the story of an alleged gang leader. He is accused of numerous drug-related offenses, including trafficking. And police say he has been evading arrest since February of 2023. This is The Hunt for Al Boivin.
25: Even in the criminal underworld, there are rules. It's not on any map, but the province of Quebec is divided into territories. Different gang leaders control different regions. To sell drugs just about anywhere, dealers are supposed to give a cut to whoever controls that region, basically a 10% tax. Failure to pay tends to mean conflict. Félix Séguin is one of Quebec's top crime reporters.
3: A large percentage of the murders that occurred in Montreal, in the surroundings, in all the province, are somehow related to the payment or the absence of payment of this tax.
25: The rules over taxing and drugs apply even here. The Saguenay-Lac-Saint-Jean region is about 350 kilometers northeast of Montreal. It is a picturesque landscape carved by glaciers, dotted with villages and towns, and the city of Saguenay. Population 145,000. It is remote, but still plagued by a drug problem. One, according to police, led by a local man, Al Boivin.
26: En fait, toute drogue, son réseau le redistribuait, c'était la tête.
27: All types of drugs. His network distributed them. He was the head here in Saguenay-Lac-Saint-Jean. His network is the biggest in the region.
25: Now, police allege Boivin's group is supposed to pay taxes to the Hells Angels, and in fact, specifically to his former boss. The territory is controlled by a full-patch member of the Hells, Bernard Plourde. He controls the territory here. He was out on probation earlier this year, but after breaching some of his conditions, was locked up again.
28: Bernard Plourde, un membre.
25: But even from behind bars, his gang is supposed to get its tax. It is instead, police say, at war with one of his former tax collectors, Al Boivin, and it has been brutal.
29: We're living in a different world today.
25: Pietro Paletti is one of those retired police officers you think has seen it all. But what's going on now is part of a movement that has even him nervous. Independent drug dealers using arson, beatings, kidnappings, and torture. Even cutting off fingers and toes to terrorize. And to add insult to injury, filming the torture sessions and sending the videos to their enemies.
29: It's gonna get worse, you know. Well, hopefully I'm wrong, but there's no signs of it getting better.
25: The man police allege is in the middle of the criminal chaos is Al Boivin. He is 33 years old, but his entire adult life, he's been in and out of jail. There were opportunities to turn things around, but they never took. A man who, according to police, leads a network of drug dealers from the shadows, now has his face on billboards and, according to police, is on the run. Police want people in the Saguenay region to know what Al Boivin looks like and to know there's a reward for his capture, up to $100,000.
4: C'est une priorité pour l'escouade régionale mixte et pour les autres policiers parce
27: que... It's a priority for the regional mixed squad and for other police forces because we want to stop the violence. We think that by putting Al Boivin in prison so he can go to trial, we think it'll calm things down.
25: The gang, police say, is led by Canada's most wanted suspect, focuses on cocaine, but has its hands in many other illegal activities as well. Police say Boivin's network deals everything from cannabis to amphetamines and crystal meth, and also works in loan sharking and prostitution. But it is the level of violence allegedly from Boivin's gang and his bad blood with bikers that has many remembering a painful period in the province. Quebec's biker war between the Hells Angels and rival Rock Machine Gang ran from 1994 to 2002. More than 160 people were killed, including innocent civilians caught in the middle. A father who coached his son's hockey shot gassing up his car, mistaken for a biker. A waitress in a diner held up by a biker during an attack as a human shield who took four bullets. And an 11-year-old boy playing in the street killed by a bomb planted under a biker's vehicle. That entire 8-year conflict started as a fight over the control of territories and taxation. Decades later, police want to stop the battle between independent gangs and the Hells Angels before it, too, spirals out of control.
29: I think that is the most significant security crisis that we have lived since the biker wars.
25: Now, the Hells Angels are in fact embroiled in two turf wars simultaneously. While police say Boivin's gang fights for independence in the Saguenay region, another group is waging a parallel war in and around Quebec City. The Blood Family Mafia is a street gang, according to police, led by another man on the run, Dave Pic Turmel. His Facebook profile may say he studied at Harvard. He did not. Turmel instead, according to police, leads a network of dealers and is refusing to give the Hells Angels a cut. To force his point, police say Turmel's men have resorted to a level of violence inspired by Mexican drug cartels.
27: Well, it's shocking for police officers. The criminal world means violence, inevitably. There was a certain level of violence within their group, which they themselves managed. But now, when it's reached the point where there are attempted murders, mutilations, kidnappings, it takes the game up a notch. And that's why there's a lot of police pressure right now.
25: How Al Boivin and Dave Turmel may be related is unclear. According to police, they lead gangs in different parts of the province. But observers say they have been in contact with each other and appear to share a common enemy. Criminologist Maria Morani.
5: Tous ces gars-là, ils se sont unis.
6: All of those guys, they came together because they were generally fed up with the Hells Angels. It's like if I tell you the enemy of my enemy is my friend. Their strategic calculations. How can I make money without getting a bullet in the head? I need to have friends.
25: Police tried to take down Boivin in February of 2023. There were several raids targeting his alleged gang in Quebec and in Abbotsford, British Columbia, a multi-force effort, Operation Radon. 12 people were targeted with arrest warrants. Within hours, police had 11 of them behind bars. Boivin, alleged to be the leader of the gang, wasn't caught.
7: Effectivement, c'est seulement lui qui manque présentement.
25: It is only him, Beaudier says, that is still missing.

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7: It is the stuff of nightmares. Three men grabbed off the streets of Quebec City, bound and beaten, and taken to a remote home in the countryside, the sort of place no one would hear their screams. In February, in the village of Sainte-Malachie, members of the independent gang, the Blood Family Mafia, spent days inflicting pain on their enemies. They also filmed and shared parts of it.
8: I was shocked. I've never seen that in Quebec. But I mean, Mike.
13: We've seen terrible things.
8: We've heard terrible things. But now we see terrible things. That's a major difference for me.
7: Documenting the violence is a risk, but there is also a strategy behind it.
14: On veut montrer notre puissance.
15: They want to show their strength with it. It lets them scare people. Instead of my enemy going after me, he's so scared that he won't even do battle. A war not fought is a war you've won.
7: Now, one of the victims was able to get free, kill the person watching them, and call police, ending days of pain.
8: The police document shows us that they were like torture so many times.
13: When we talk about torture, what are we talking about?
8: We're talking about drills. We're talking about knives, cheap rock, screws.
13: They're putting screws into people's feet.
8: Exactly. And when they remove it, they say it hurts like crazy.
7: Just days later, another abduction, this time in Saguenay, and this time police believe ordered by Al Boivin. Police sources say the victim had ties to Boivin, but appears to have had a falling out. He was kidnapped, tortured, and about 24 hours later, dropped off on the streets of Montreal, hundreds of kilometers from where he'd been grabbed. The 28-year-old was found badly bruised and also with a finger and a toe cut off.
8: This guy was really close to Al Boivin.
13: He didn't cooperate with police afterwards.
8: And to this day, he's not cooperating at all.
7: Well, Boivin grew up in a middle-class community in the north end of Saguenay, a peaceful neighborhood surrounded by nature. Now, Boivin was raised by this man. His father, Marco Boivin, ran a bike shop for a time and was also affiliated with the Hells Angels. He, too, was in and out of jail, serving several sentences for drug trafficking. Marco Boivin died in 2012 in what the family called at the time an accident. Retired Saguenay police officer Dominique Corneau insists the death was suspicious.
16: He died at the top of a mountain in the middle of winter. Something happened because it's not normal to be there at that time of the year.
7: Al Boivin had run-ins with police early. He and three accomplices lured a man to a room, tied him to a chair, and beat him for hours. Boivin pleaded guilty to kidnapping and assault. Crime scene video taken by police after an event in 2018 that would again land Boivin in prison. It was an altercation with a woman in his home. She would tell police he beat her, strangled her, threw her around, pepper sprayed her, and sexually assaulted her. He would plead guilty to assault causing bodily harm. The judge in the case described Boivin as having two personalities, one calm, polite, and cooperative when sober, the other when he's not sober, explosive and out of control. At the time, in court documents, the judge says Boivin made a living as a loan shark. He lent people money from $500 to $10,000 at an interest rate of 50%. At that time, Boivin was serving, according to police, as a sort of right-hand man to influential Hells Angel Bernard Plourde, the man who controlled drug trafficking in the region.
8: police documents are clearly saying that Al Boivin was seen by Bernard Plourde as a good candidate to become a full-patch Hells Angels.
7: Now, at some point, Séguin says something happened, a trigger that ruptured the relationship. Boivin would go from trusted soldier for the Hells Angels to an enemy, according to police documents.
8: He was the guy who was charged to collect the tax. So he knew exactly how it goes. He knew exactly the rules. He knew exactly who paying taxes to who. And guess what? Some of those guys have been beaten by Al Boivin's team.
7: Everything changed with the February kidnappings. There was too much media attention, and police went after the independent gangs.
17: The suspects that we're looking for that are not in Quebec, we're working with different authorities. I'm not going to go into too much detail.
7: 33 people linked to the Blood Family Mafia were arrested, rounded up basically in a weekend. Four members of the gang, allegedly led by Boivin, were also arrested in February. Four more were picked up in June. But even on the run, police believe both Boivin and Surmel have been able to continue their wars with the Hells Angels. Surmel is believed to be in Europe, possibly moving between Portugal and Spain, but still directing henchmen. Boivin is believed to be in Canada, possibly moving between Quebec and Ontario. There have been sightings and tips to police. One, according to sources, very nearly led to Boivin's capture. It was a tip early in the summer that Boivin was in a house in Île-Perrot, Quebec, Canada's most wanted suspect, in a bedroom community just west of the island of Montreal.
8: They were tracking him or trying to track him, and the minute police arrived at the house, they've heard that they missed him by a few minutes, so he was already gone. So he somehow knew that police was coming. Maybe.
18: Or he just got very lucky.
8: Or he got lucky. But the undisputed fact that he was gone before they arrived.
18: And police missed him by that much?
8: 8 minutes.
18: 8 minutes.
8: Yeah.
19: Police are asking you to be on the lookout for Al Boivin. His last known residence was Saint-Lazare, Quebec, but police believe he could be in the Ottawa area. If you have any information on his whereabouts, call Crime Stoppers. Let's go back to Mike Armstrong.
7: The frustration had been building for years. The Hells Angels collect a 10% tax on drugs sold almost anywhere in the province of Quebec, often without any involvement. Whether it's street gangs or independent drug traffickers, they're supposed to pay a cut.
20: La révolte, elle était là. Moi, je l'entendais sur le terrain.
15: The revolt, it was there. I heard it on the ground. There was a growling. They were fed up. They didn't want to work for the Hells.
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19: A teenage girl and her mother are violently attacked at their home in Toronto.
31: I was in my apartment with a girlfriend and I heard screaming at the top of her lungs. So I ran out into the hallway and she was screaming, "He's killing my kids, he's gonna kill my kids, call 911, screaming, covered in blood. I ran in my apartment, locked my door, called the police, stayed on the phone with the police. I seen her on the ground holding her daughter and a lot of blood.
19: Police say the suspect fled the scene, narrowly missing being captured.
32: His vehicle was located around Scarborough Town Center. So we decided to go and check some of the video in there. And we did see him go in into the Scarborough Town Center. And then he walked out and you see him just walking out of the mall there.
19: I'm Tracy Tong, and this is Crime Beat Most Wanted, a podcast that takes you inside open investigations of some of Canada's most serious crimes in the hopes your tips lead police to justice. Today, I'm joined by Catherine McDonald to share the story of a man who has been on the run for more than 5 years. Police say they need your help. This is The Hunt for Harry Rajkumar. Toronto's 43 Division, just east of the downtown core, has had a recent increase in violent crime. That's why the Public Safety Response Unit is on patrol.
32: It was a specialized unit, and we would go to different divisions. So we were in 43 that night. And I remember being parked, just finished another call or something like that. And this one came over, and it was an unknown trouble. It's a priority call, though. It comes over as a, we call it a hot shot.
6: We're just in the area, unrelated calls when this call came over. It sounded serious right away.
32: The only information we had heard was, he's killing my kids. That's the only information I heard from the dispatcher at the time.
6: The call we received was a person on the sixth floor yelling, he's trying to kill my kids.
19: Police constables Natalie Urbis and David Montero were first on scene that night in the fall of 2018. They take us through what happened.
32: We didn't have access to the building. There was a lady walking by in the lobby, and I remember banging on the window. She saw me, opened the door, and because I knew there was obviously everyone else was kind of right behind, I threw a planter in the door so they could get in.
6: We kind of all took a different route to get up. So we had one pair of officers go on the east stairwell, one pair of officers go on the west, and another pair of officers up in the elevator.
32: I knew it was the sixth floor. I went left. As I was actually in the stairwell, I could see blood. So I put my medical gloves on. And then as soon as I got to the sixth floor, I turned, and there she was, the female. Her mom was holding her. I didn't know at the time if it was a child. She looked like 11.
6: There was a mother holding her young daughter in her arms. She had major wounds, severe wounds to her like neck and cheek area. And Nat was holding a towel and putting direct pressure on the wound. Nat looked up at me and, you know, she said, it's pretty bad.
32: I remember kneeling down. This kid had blood all over her. So I took the towel off of her face, and that was something like I'll never forget. It was probably the worst thing I've ever seen. Her face was just completely cut up. I kind of took me back a little bit. I had to take a second, and then I just switched on, focused, and did my job. I assessed her injuries. I knew I couldn't do anything with her face, but then I noticed she had a stab wound in her neck, and it was just like right here, and it was, the blood was gushing. So I put my right hand on her neck.
19: They know she needs immediate medical attention.
6: Judging by, you know, how confined we were in that little hallway, and knowing that these older apartments takes quite a bit of time to get a stretcher in to the elevator, up to the floor and out, I kind of made the decision that I was gonna pick up this girl and bring her downstairs.
32: He's a big, strong guy. He just kind of swooped her up in his arms. I kind of grabbed her legs, but I kept my hand on her neck, and we ran her down the stairs.
6: I kind of felt bad for moving her, thinking that maybe I'm causing more pain or I might be hurting her. Nat was holding pressure on her neck the entire time. Even as I was running down the stairs, she was trying to keep up and maintain pressure on the wound.
19: PC Montero carries her down 6 flights to the lobby.
32: So when the paramedics saw her neck, they realized, okay, we need to go right now. They realized there was no waiting. They couldn't do any more assessments on scene.
19: Detective Jason Hillier hears the officers' urgent radio calls.
8: We heard the officers requesting for an ambulance, asking for a rush on the ambulance, asking for other units to attend, and that doesn't do justice to those transmissions. Again, you know from the urgency, that assault, that is there's something significant to it.
19: When did you realize a child was involved?
8: It wasn't until I got on the back of that ambulance that I was able to start piecing together what was before me. I knew that there had been two people that had been attacked, but it was on the back of that ambulance when I was looking at her that I knew that I had a young girl, and I knew that I had another victim, her mom.
19: The young girl is actually a teenager, 16 years old.
8: I saw her being tended to by the paramedics, by the officers, and I knew in that moment standing on the back there that her injuries were grave. I was worried that this could turn into a homicide. I was worried that she was gonna die. So we organized having the ambulance driven by one of our officers because it allowed all the paramedics to be in the back tending to her.
19: Here's Toronto Police Constable Natalie Urbis with what happened next.
32: It was like, hey, you get in the driver's seat, you're driving the ambulance. He was, you know, everything was so chaotic. He just jumped in the ambulance and drove it. So I rode in the ambulance with her, and she had her eyes open. I just kept talking to her as much as I could in the ambulance, just trying to keep her with me, keep her awake.
7: Are you thinking about the fact that now you're with this little girl and her mother isn't with her, and you're sort of standing in?
32: Oh, absolutely. When we took her out of her mother's arms, there was a sense of trust there. Like, she knew we were gonna do whatever we could to help her daughter.
19: Toronto Police Constable David Montero was also part of the first response team, trying to keep the young victim alive.
6: We have to kind of monitor intersections and make sure we hold those intersections so that the ambulance can pass through without stopping. Our role at that point is to ensure that the ambulance gets to its destination as quickly and as safely as possible.
32: I remember arriving at the hospital, and one of the nurses said, okay, you have to let her go now. You know, we need to bring her into the room. I had a hard time doing that. It was really hard to let her go.
19: At Toronto Sick Kids Hospital, the young girl is rushed into surgery.
32: She got transferred upstairs and started getting worked on by a bunch of different surgeons. You realize how serious it is when doctors and surgeons come out and they ask you, like, wow, what happened to that poor girl?
6: I was hoping she was gonna make it, but it was touch and go.
19: Back at the crime scene, Detective Jason Hillier takes over.
8: We'd like you to turn yourself in. It's only a matter of time the officer's gonna find you. I was worried that I was facing a homicide scene, and I had turned my mind to having to protect a homicide scene, and it was important to preserve that so that we could allow our forensics to get the truest picture of what went on in that room.
19: Before the girl's mother is taken to a separate hospital for her injuries, she tells officers who she says attacked them.
8: It didn't take long for us to determine that Harry Rajkumar was going to be who we believe was responsible for this attack on both ladies.
9: Police were quick to say they have a suspect in mind, 46-year-old Harry Rajkumar, who investigators say may be driving a gray 2009 Toyota Tundra and should be considered armed and dangerous.
19: Detectives learn who Harry Rajkumar is and that they just missed him.
0: We've got a whole lot more in store, and we'll be back right after these on the Curious Cast Podcast Spotlight.

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16: We begin with some developing news. Two kids and their mother are suffering from varying degrees of injuries following an assault in Scarborough. And police say one of the kids was stabbed in the neck.
17: On November 23, 2018, my assignment was to report on a violent attack on the sixth floor of a building on Trudell Court.
19: I was in my apartment with a girlfriend and I heard screaming at the top of her lungs. So I ran out into the hallway and she was screaming, "He's killing my kids. He's going to kill my kids. Call 911. Screaming, covered in blood. I ran in my apartment, locked my door, called the police, stayed on the phone with the police. I seen her on the ground holding her daughter and a lot of blood.
17: What was she saying?
19: She wasn't saying nothing. She was crying.
20: Natalie Urbis was the first officer on scene and rushed the 16-year-old stabbing victim to hospital.
21: When I found out later on that she was actually stable and she had a chance, that was a special moment.
20: Detective David Hillier was the lead investigator on the case.
22: I finally got some updates from the hospital and it was pretty incredible to know that she was going to make it.
20: He sent a message to their suspect, Harry Rajkumar, on the night of the stabbing.
23: Come to the station, get a lawyer.
20: Detective David Hillier was the lead investigator on the case.
22: I finally got some updates from the hospital, and it was pretty incredible to know that she was going to make it.
20: He sent a message to their suspect, Harry Rajkumar, on the night of the stabbing.
23: Come to the station, get a lawyer. It's over. We know who you are.

0: not communicate with the mother of his child, nor be within 100 meters of her home or workplace. He was also forbidden from possessing any weapons and was ordered to seek counseling for alcohol abuse.
1: This is what happened next in their hunt for Harry Rajkumar, according to Constables Natalie Urbis and David Montero, along with Detective Jason Hillier.
2: He went down the same stairwell that I ran up, so we could have crossed paths that night. But I think it wasn't meant to happen that way, because if I crossed paths with him, I wouldn't have been able to help or do what I did with the girl. I was pretty close to catching him, but I think about that a lot.
3: They had the canine out there, the ETF out there, and the officers looking for him.
4: So we know that Harry and our adult victim were in a relationship. He was a stepfather to our young lady. He had a family with her adult victim as well, and we began trying to track him down. We had an exit at a stairwell at the, I believe it was the west side of the building.
5: Do we know how he fled the scene?
4: Yes, he fled on foot, and then there was a vehicle. He had a vehicle that left, that he drove away in. It was actually an officer running plates and found the vehicle.
2: His vehicle was located around Scarborough Town Center. So we decided to go and check some of the video in there. And we did see him go in into the Scarborough Town Center. And then he walked out, and you see him just walking out of the mall there.
4: And went cold very quickly for something very promising to nothing.
0: 2 days later, he is spotted near the U.S. border.
4: We have a sighting of him at a casino in Niagara. Through our investigation, we were able to determine that we believed he tried to access an ATM, and we received some still images from a casino that showed him in the casino and then exiting. I had a team of investigators that went down and began looking and searching in Niagara. We were unable to find anything leaving that casino.
5: And since then, he's never accessed any of his, that you can see, any of his accounts or
4: nothing, that
5: cell phone. He got rid of all that.
4: That's correct. All the things that we had for him, whether it be financial or the cell phone number or records, it all went cold.
0: As the holiday season approaches, a new tip comes in.
4: For the Christmas break, I had a tip that he was potentially in Ottawa. I was in Ottawa for the holidays, and my father is a retired RCMP officer. The two of us went out and conducted surveillance over a couple of days to see if we would see him coming or going, and had no luck, so.
0: Winter turns to summer, and mail arrives.
4: There is some mail sent from the U.S., and we believe that it is linked to Mr. Rajkumar. I believe that he had sent some communication. The return postage is from the U.S. I believe it was a New York address. I began exploring the U.S. connection because our initial records show that there was some family links there, and we began checking again, but we had no luck.
5: So what's that like 6 months later for this mother to get a package from a man who's wanted for attempted murder?
4: It was horrible. When she called me and expressed what was going on, it brought her right back to that night. And it was hard for her, you know, in those coming days after that even, to wonder if she was safe. Where is he? Is he back?
0: Nearly 5 years later, detectives at 43 Division are still on the hunt.
6: We're getting suggestions that maybe he went to Guyana, where I guess he's born. And so we reached out to them, to their police service, and had them do some checks for us as well. And again, with negative results to this point. But we have his wanted picture up in one of their police stations there.
1: Toronto Police Sergeant Jesse Van Nest says police are tracking all ties to Harry Rajkumar.
6: When we do a production order, we're asking for assistance from a company to provide information to us. Often we will do so with, say, banks, with social media companies like Google or Facebook, or whether it was health records, whether it was obviously social media stuff, banking records, to see if we can get any lead.
0: And they get one from overseas.
6: We're able to get information that his email popped up in China.
5: Would that have been someone got an email from him, or what, how did that happen?
7: So we don't even know if it would have been him. It's just an email that we're aware of is linked to him was found to be used in China in some capacity, but it turned out another dead end.
0: To try to get new eyes on the case, they reach out to the

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16: From the National Newsroom of the Canadian Press, I'm Naira Ahmed. Temperatures soared across the Maritimes on Friday, with some areas breaking records for July 3rd that had been in place for more than a century.
0: Environment Canada says St. John, New Brunswick hit 33.6 degrees Celsius Friday, beating the old record of 31.7 degrees set way back on July 3, 1887. Moncton reached 33.3 degrees, more than a degree hotter than the city's previous hottest July 3rd on record back in 1911. Charlottetown cooked at 30.8 degrees, beating the previous 30-degree record set in 1873. And Halifax's new record is 32.8 degrees Celsius, the hottest since it reached 30.6 degrees on July 3, 1981. Lisa Laporte, The Canadian Press.
17: Meanwhile, fire crews in Labrador are expected to be busy this weekend, soaking down areas ahead of hot and dry weather predicted for tomorrow and Tuesday. The Labrador City Fire Department says it will use aircraft to soak the perimeter of the Walsh River wildfire in preparation for the hot weather. About 120 people were forced to flee their homes last week near the mining town. On Saturday, Newfoundland and Labrador reported 25 active wildfires across the province. With Canada now being out of the FIFA World Cup, fans say they are proud of their team for having gone as far as they did. Canadians lost in their knockout game against Morocco 3-0 in the round of 16. Fans attending the Fan Festival in Vancouver clapped after the final whistle blew in Houston, Texas. Canada supporter Colin Patterson says he hoped for a better outcome.
18: I'm disappointed because I feel like they played so well and they maybe could have gotten the result, but we're in the round of 16. I would never have expected that.
17: Morocco was the higher-ranked nation, entering the tournament sitting at number 7 in FIFA's official standings, while Canada was number 30. And stateside, President Donald Trump gave a speech at Mount Rushmore for the United States' 250th 4th of July.
19: In a Friday night speech from Mount Rushmore to commemorate the 250th anniversary of America's independence, President Donald Trump said communism is once again a great threat to the country.
20: There is now a resurgence of the communist menace in our land, including from newcomers to our country who embrace ideas totally opposed to our way of life and our great success.
19: Trump also asked for support for the Save America Act that he said would ensure that the United States never descends into communism. Trump's strict voter ID bill does not have enough support in the Senate to pass, but it has interrupted almost all other business in Congress, including a bipartisan housing bill Trump refuses to sign until the voting bill is approved. I'm Donna Water.
17: This is the Canadian Press. In sports, Canada's historic run at the 2026 World Cup is over. Morocco had a 3-0 win over Canada on Saturday in Houston. Now France and Morocco are through to the World Cup quarterfinals, and two more teams will join them on Sunday. Brazil will face Norway in East Rutherford, New Jersey, while in the late game, co-host Mexico plays England in Mexico City. The BC Lions are no longer winless, and the Edmonton Elks are no longer unbeaten in CFL action. James Butler rushed for 135 yards and two touchdowns. Nathan Rourke passed for 320 yards and a touchdown. And the 1-3 Lions beat the 3-1 Elks 36-24 on Saturday at the Apple Bowl in Kelowna, BC. And in the MLB, the Toronto Blue Jays' two-game win streak came to a crushing halt on Saturday as the Seattle Mariners whipped the visitors 11-0. The teams play the rubber match of their three-game series on Sunday. From the Canadian Press, I'm Naira Ahmed.
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0: hope everybody had a happy Canada Day. I hope everybody celebrated in all the ways that we should celebrate. And I'm just going to say something, and we'll move on from this. I'm tired of politicians telling me that I have to celebrate and reflect. No, I'm not going to reflect on Canada Day. I'm going to celebrate, full stop. That's it. That's what I do. There are other days to reflect. I normally reflect when I've done something wrong. But on Canada Day, I'm celebrating Canada. And I'm possibly with a drink in my hand. I'm not reflecting. It's just not part of my makeup on Canada Day. And that's all I want to say about that. Let's move back to FIFA. Happy FIFA, guys. Happy FIFA, Intrepid. Happy FIFA, Joy.
1: Happy FIFA.
2: Happy FIFA, Amy. And happy FIFA to Amy.
0: So the final match is taking place in Toronto. After that, everything moves, I believe, to the United States, right? These early matches, co-hosted in Mexico and
2: there's one more match to be played in Vancouver after. I think there's two more, actually, in entirety.
0: And what a match it is. It's Portugal versus Croatia. When I say Portugal, people are like, well, but then when you say Cristiano Ronaldo, then you appreciate. He's arguably the most famous and one of the most talented athletes still competing today. Right? I think that's a fair thing to say.
2: It is a fair thing to say.
0: And Toronto has a more than decent Portuguese population. And a lot of people always say
2: it's large.
0: And may I say, for the record, one of the best restaurants still to this day in Toronto is a Portuguese restaurant. Chiado.
2: Okay.
0: And I will say this. It is a great restaurant to go to if your boss is picking up the tab.
2: You know, you have an amazing ability to turn any story into something with food, to a restaurant,
0: my eyes were open to the culinary delights of Portugal with every time I've gone to a restaurant. And then, of course, when I discovered those little Portuguese custard cake thingies.
2: Yeah. And what's the spice for the chicken?
0: Peri-peri.
2: Peri-peri.
0: Yeah. Nando's.
2: Very good.
0: Okay, anyway, lots to love about Portugal is my point. And, okay, so I was impressed by that. I had no idea the impact that Ronaldo coming to Toronto would have on the city. It wasn't an arrival. It was, an awakening. And the Gardner, for those of you who are not from Toronto, the Gardner is sort of the, above ground highway on the south part, like right by the lake that connects those east west. It was a parking lot and not for the reasons it's normally a parking lot, just because people just chose to hang out in the park on the highway on the off chance that they would see a covered bus with smoked out windows. Actually, we have one of those people with us here. Joy?
1: Yes.
0: Explain the choices that you made that day.
1: So yesterday, there were two instances. While I was coming back from somewhere, while I was coming back to home, I was on the 427, another expressway, where there are people on their bikes, Harley Davidson, all the sort of amazing bikes.
2: Okay, bottom line.
1: Doing a rally.
2: You hung out at the side of the road waiting to see.
1: Not side of the road. I was moving with the traffic wherever they were going. And after the entire parade got over, I exited to the nearest one and went back home.
0: So, okay, so there's a
2: you
0: couple...
2: You chose to be in traffic.
1: No, yeah, oh, yes, 100%.
0: Yes, he chose to be a bit... Do you see what he's doing? He is, in his mind, he wasn't in traffic. He was in a parade.
1: Yes.
0: And who doesn't love a parade?
2: Me, when I'm in traffic.
0: Oh, I'm not a big parade guy either.
2: Yeah.
0: And, I don't know if
2: we are looking at Joy,
0: like coordinated foot
2: in
0: traffic
2: different ways today.
1: Yeah. Okay, I didn't have to be anywhere. I wasn't getting late. So what's the problem?
0: No. There's no problem at all. I have super respect for super fans. I'm just trying to understand the rationale. I'm not taking the piss. I'm being honest.
2: I am.
0: Yeah, well, yeah, that's because you judge so much. I sound like I judge people a lot because I'm loud. But you judge far worse than I do.
2: Oh, the Joy is going to get it in the break.
0: Yeah.
2: Okay.
0: So let's talk about this. Like, where does this rank? I was not around for Beatlemania. I've been at a lot of TIFF events. I, of course, was part of the massive success of Canadian Idol. That is supposed to insert laugh track there. this, by all accounts, was different.
2: We had BTS here.
0: Yeah, maybe BTS.
2: No.
0: What about, did Did
2: Taylor Swift was here?
0: One Direction today? Did One Direction ever come?
2: No. If they did, I don't remember. Yeah, but
0: Taylor Swift was here. But she also people had tickets to go see her in a coordinated fashion. And there was also, you also had these outdoor viewing parties that people could participate in as well. So that made it so that, like, you were going to see her when you were going to see her.
2: It was also over a week.
0: Yeah.
2: So it was out.
0: Yeah.
2: And they changed the name of the street. There was mania, Taylor Swift mania.
0: That was mania.
2: Condensed.
0: This is chaos.
2: Oh, this is chaos. I don't even know what this is.
0: But you hear the joy in Joy's voice. Like, he's genuinely, genuinely happy to have participated in this parade in his own mind. It's kind of a beautiful thing. If we're gonna close out FIFA in this city, like, let it go out with a bang. And it went out with a bang. And the match hasn't even happened.
2: But describe this. He drove in. And they shut down the highway so the buses could get through. Coordinated fashion.
0: That's been par for the course.
2: Yeah, but people, I was on the other highway in the other part of the city when Croatia came in. Nobody screaming and blocking roads.
0: Not every team is created equal. Not every superstar is created equal.
2: No, but people were on the highways.
0: Yeah, they were climbing barricades. They were sprinting behind SUVs.
2: Did you see him when he got to his hotel downtown?
0: Yeah.
2: Thousands of people behind barricades.
0: Yeah.
2: Thousands.
0: Yeah, but...
2: He went out onto the balcony like Michael Jackson in Paris when he held up a blanket. Or like the Pope.
0: Yeah.
2: Or the Pope in the Vatican City.
0: Yeah.
2: That's what it looked like.
0: Yeah, of course it did. Of course it did. Because this city's got the FIFA. And the only cure...
2: Is Ronaldo.
0: Is Ronaldo. Yeah. Anyway, we've got... what's this conspiracy theory? Oh, no. This is what I want to ask you guys. So, yes, in this conspiracy theory...
2: But actually, just to explain more of this, of the Ronaldo chaos, look at the prices of the tickets for the game that are left today.
0: Yes, they're pretty high. So we got 4,500, 8,700. Look, this is...
2: People are selling their tickets, and they're getting this kind of money.
0: This is the market forces at work. And there you go. So I'm learning something new every day. And earlier today, I saw this tweet... about these African teams ultimately lost to European teams in the 86th minute. Unlucky timing for the Ivory Coast, blah, blah, blah. But the expression used is they conceded at the 86th minute. So I came in with a question to Drolet. What does conceding in the 86th minute mean? It's a pretty specific question. I'm expecting a specific answer. I know less today and less now than I did before. After the explanation that Drolet gave me. So can you or Joy explain what conceding in the 86th minute means?
2: Well, it's one of these soccer terms, as opposed to giving up a goal or whatever it is. They say, well, they conceded a goal. And they didn't concede it. It's not like they were there like, oh, geez, here we go.
0: I see. So the game was tied.
2: The game was tied, and they gave up a goal.
0: And they gave up a goal.
2: Yeah.
0: So they conceded a goal. That's all.
2: Yeah, that's it.
0: I thought it meant we're conceding, we're waving the white flag in the 86th minute because we're losing by too much.
2: No. Nobody is putting up any flag. This is just the term that they use. So in three games, European teams like Norway, England, and Belgium all came back and scored these key goals in the 86th minute, which is FIFA is all about conspiracies. Sports is people love conspiracies. If there's a conspiracy, this is it. How could three games?
0: Three whole matches.
2: Think about it. All in the 86th minute.
0: What are the chances that somebody scored during a game?
2: All at the same minute.
0: In the same minute. Not at the same time.
2: No, in the same minute.
0: It's crazy that they
2: actually
0: scored.
2: It's almost like it's a script.
0: During the game.
2: There could be a script.
0: Yeah, highly, highly doubt it. Hey, well, talking about following a script, the biggest wedding of the year is taking place this weekend in New York City. Taylor Swift and Travis Kelce are getting married, apparently, at Madison Square Garden. We're going to be talking with somebody on the ground in New York City to find out what's going on in the city that never sleeps. That's next on the Ben Mulready Show.
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0: I love Taylor Swift, and I'm happy she found love. It's as simple as that. I don't care what anyone says. Yes, I'm a 50-year-old man. Yes, I still wear the bracelets that my daughter and I got last summer during the Eras tour. Don't care. I'm going to wear them forever. I told her I'd wear them until they fell off. They haven't fallen off yet. And I'm keeping them, and hopefully they'll stay on forever, much like the love between Taylor Swift and Travis Kelce, which apparently is going to be official this weekend at Madison Square Garden in New York City. Joining us to discuss is national correspondent for News Nation, Jessica Cartaglia. Jessica, welcome to the Ben Mulrooney Show. Thanks for joining us.
16: Hi, thanks so much for having me.
0: Okay.
16: Yeah, it's all the talk.
0: So it is, when we first heard that this wedding was going to be taking place at Madison Square Garden, I think a lot of us kind of shook our heads, maybe thought it was a little weird to be doing it in an arena. But then we thought, no windows, secure area, and you can pretty much dress the place any way you want. What are you hearing about this event that maybe other people don't know yet?
16: Yeah, so we have the same thought. You know, it is. The last time we were here, we were covering the Knicks. It's not the most romantic of wedding locations, to be sure. But yeah, I guess you can kind of deck it out however you want. The couple's expected to host their wedding tomorrow night, with festivities starting tonight. So we're expecting a rehearsal dinner this evening. But Ben, the most important part to all of this is that nothing has been publicly confirmed by Swift or Kelce. So as you can imagine, all of this is hearsay.
0: Yeah.
16: It's all anybody can talk about. This week, you know, here in the U.S., we're celebrating America's 250th birthday. We have the 4th of July. We have people scaling the Empire State Building. But yet, Travis and Taylor, all the rage. Still, there are signs that things are definitely happening here. So we're right outside of MSG now. Trucks are going in and out. They're carrying, all different kinds of food. We saw a big thing about with lobsters on the side. Also, decor. There's all these rumors that perhaps it's going to look like a castle inside of there. They showed them rolling out a red carpet. Then apparently it was too soon, so they rolled it back up. But, you know, here at MSG, there are tunnels getting in, so they never actually have to get out in public, I guess, unless you want to be seen. So in that regard, it's incredibly private.
0: Yeah, that makes a lot of sense. But the way I figure it, look, that both of them have lived their lives very publicly, and she especially has a fan base that goes beyond fandom. I mean, there's a real emotional connection, and people have followed her, and the love that her fans have, I think, is a real love. Which means I think that the fans at some point are going to expect something. Some sort of confirmation. And I don't know that they put this much effort into keeping something hidden. I don't think you do it just for privacy when you're living that sort of life. At some point, there will be official photographs, an official video. What do you think?
16: All right. Absolutely. I absolutely agree with you. We think that this could be something for the fans. If you're Taylor Swift and you are marrying Travis Kelce, and they just announced her net worth of, $2 billion, right? She has this incredible place in Rhode Island, which is not too far from here. They could literally fly all their wedding guests anywhere in the world if they wanted to and have a private wedding. My prediction is that they're going to open this up and do something for the public. They have said that in lieu of wedding gifts, they would love to have people make donations to charities, and they just announced that they've donated some $26 million to charities here around the U.S.
0: Wait, hold on.
16: Being in New
0: Jessica,
16: York,
0: you're saying that the guests from for the wedding have been asked to donate to charity, and they've been able to rustle together $24 or $26 million for charity?
16: $26 million. Now, whether that's all from guests is, to be determined. However, in the last week, they've donated to all of these different charities here in the U.S. So everyone's kind of wondering, did the wedding already happen? Did these all come in early? But that's a significant amount. And the fact of, the timing. Of course, how everybody tries to read the tea leaves and all of her, Easter eggs that she has and her concert and her jewelry and everything that she does. And you're exactly right. You go to one of her concerts and it's unbelievable, just the camaraderie and the feeling that everybody has. So people feel like she's family. So the idea that she's getting an entire arena set up, they have permits around Madison Square Garden in the middle of Manhattan, so that the roads will be all blocked off. And, there's all this fencing around, very similar to what we see if there's a major sporting event here. I can't imagine that she's not going to have fans participate in some way, or perhaps they broadcast it. Who knows what they're going to do.
0: The mayor?
16: Yeah, so the mayor and then the police commissioner here in New York City spoke about it a little bit yesterday. They said, they're prepared. It's a private event, but again, they won't get specific on anything.
0: Right.
16: But there are, like I said, they're fencing up all around here. of road closures in place that's supposed to begin later this afternoon and then carry on until Saturday afternoon.
0: And how many of your fellow members of the press, even though there hasn't been any confirmation, how many of you are there doing hits throughout the weekend?
16: Hundreds. I mean, you should see the whole, it looks like a major sporting event, and it's about 95 degrees. I know it's hot where you guys are too, but it is so unbelievably hot here this weekend. And like I said, we have so much going on here. So for the concept of them closing down streets in the middle of New York City is just unfathomable. So a lot of people are actually skeptical that they are going to do it here. Again,
0: it is weird.
16: Not too far. Yeah, so Cosmopolitan magazine saying that MSG may be part of the event, not necessarily the place where the ceremony happens, or maybe they have a party. Us Weekly also just reporting that maybe this is the place where everyone meets, because they all allegedly had to sign these NDAs that they wouldn't talk about the wedding at all. So perhaps all of the guests are coming here, and and then they're gonna go somewhere. So, my producer and I were sitting here talking and saying, what if they, get on it? Madison Square Garden is right next to Penn Station. What if they get on a train and they take everyone out to the Hamptons? We're all laughing about all these different theories.
0: So, what would you do if you found out that the celebrities had gotten in a tunnel and secreted their way onto a private train? What would News Nation do in that moment?
16: Right. Probably try to find a way to get us out on the train. But, in this business, and as a journalist, you're not supposed to report incorrect information or hearsay or rumors, right? And we verify our sources. In this case, there's nothing. I mean, their publicists will not say anything. Yeah. And to imagine something of this magnitude being so silent, it's just crickets around.
0: Now it'll
16: be interesting to see what happens.
0: I'm talking with Jessica Cartaglia from News Nation. We're talking about Taylor Swift and Travis Kelce, and will they or won't they? Not about will they or won't they get married, but will they or won't they get married at Madison Square Garden? It's entirely possible that this is a big distraction. It's a misdirection from something else. But if I've been convinced that for the past week and a half, there has been a very small but determined journalist in a closet somewhere in Madison Square Garden. He hid there quietly during the Knicks celebrations when nobody would notice. He taped a bag to his inner thigh,
16: totally.
0: And he's eating protein bars, and he's waiting for his scoop.
16: Somebody will get the scoop on this. Yeah. The one thing I will say, and there's a lot of frustration too, where people are like, really? This is a little obnoxious. The Atlantic just did this big article about it. Like, come on, guys. This week of all weeks, and, it's Michael Rubin rescheduling his party. He's fanatic. He does this big party out in the Hamptons, the white party, and he had to reschedule his 4th of July party, and blah, blah, blah. Everyone's going, this is ridiculous. But the fact that they donated $26 million
0: to charity, that's
16: really hard. Is just a really cool side of this.
0: Well,
16: hard to not like her,
0: I know? Exactly. Well, listen, I love, especially as it relates to this woman. I want her to find love. I want her to have love. I want her to sing about love. So here's hoping that this is the fairy tale that she deserves. And I thank you, Jessica Cartaglia, for joining us. And I hope that if it happens, it happens soon so that you can get out of the heat.
16: If it happens, I'll call you guys back. You'll be the first to know.
0: I appreciate it. Thank you so much. All right. When we come back, we are talking with the National Association of Career Colleges. 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
0: Well, you know how they say a chain is only as strong as its weakest link? Well, you could make that argument for a lot of things. In a lot of cases, it's talking about the weakest link in an org chart, like in a company. Well, we're learning now that the regulatory system in this new AI economy is could be that weak link. It could be the choke point that slows things down to such a point that Canada misses out on a number of opportunities. And to talk about this, we're joined by Michael Stangster. He's the CEO of National Association of Career Colleges. Michael, welcome to the Ben Mulrooney Show.
24: Ben, thanks for having me.
0: So in this AI world, where employers are desperate for skilled workers, we know a couple of things about skilled workers, especially in the early part of their career. They want to get while the getting's good, and they are willing to travel and move if there are greener pastures elsewhere. We're learning, but the expression that I was reading is AI job postings have doubled in a year, and Canada's workforce system is still moving at the speed of paperwork. Is that the concern, that if we can't unburden our pipeline, we're going to lose these people?
1: Well, let me give you a moment, a quick moment on the group I organize. I represent the National Association of Career Colleges. We're training institutes, about 550 across Canada, to train and retrain workers in this country to get into jobs, mostly into second careers, third careers, or retraining while on the job. So that's the frame to which I wrote a piece recently about the need to take a look at our immigration and regulatory system. It's based on a report that just came out from our partner, CompTIA. And we're really focused on trying to make sure that we build a system in this country, a well-funded regulatory system, because we're regulated by the provinces, because we're doing education, we're training people, and they're investing their money. But we want to make sure that we build a regulatory system that's well-tooled up to ensure that we can adjust these programs and move quickly and adapt quickly. Part of that is the immigration system as well, making sure we're immigrating in the right kind of individuals to this country that are ready to train, ready to work. And we make sure when they get here, they have a chance to be successful. So we jokingly say the paperwork's not keeping up with AI. It's not. And we have great regulators in this country that we work with, but they don't always have the tools in which to move as fast as the programs. We get a program approved for AI training in this country, and it's out of date once it's approved.
0: Yeah.
1: We're already updating and updating and updating. So that's one of the things that we've been chatting about with governments across Canada.
0: And how receptive are they? Like, for example, if you could give me sort of an example of where the system is today. You referenced the immigration system, but walk me through the high level red flags with our regulatory system that you and your organization are calling for the government to address.
1: Well, here's one of them. It goes right back to a debate that just went on in this country around student aid.
0: Yeah.
1: Where we talked about some grant changes that went on in some of the provinces and at the federal government level. We believe vehemently that a student should choose the education path they want. If they want to go to a community college or a polytechnic or a university, that makes sense for them, and that's going to get them the outcomes they want. But if they want to take a six-month program or a one-year program to retrain and get back to work because they're a single mom, or they're a newcomer to this country who want to contribute, we believe that should be part of the regulatory regime. Student choice should drive the student aid system, not the other way around. And that's one of the things that we're working with governments. We just saw a change this week in Ottawa where they've gone back and agreed that there are four two-year grants on the federal level that needed to be reinstituted around paramedics, dental hygiene, early childhood educators, and nursing, because we have massive needs. We want to build a system that's built on the workforce we need in this country, that rewards people that are studying in those jobs that we need, those employees we need. So that's one of the main things. And we talk a little bit about the regulatory system, about program approval. So in most provinces, our programs and our colleges have to be approved from start to finish on programs, on the facilities, on equipment by the provincial government, and we support that. We argue, let's invest in the economic infrastructure, which is those regulators that can be there and make sure they move fast and approve programs and approve institutes so we can retrain people and get them to work.
0: I mean, look, you seem to have a very clear vision of what we have to do and the barriers we need to eliminate. But you're talking about multiple levels of government and removing regulation. Those are like removing regulation on a good day is hard. Government regulation with multiple levels of government. What's the timeline that you're asking for here? Because I could see this dragging on for a decade.
1: And we understand that. And in many cases, we're not asking to remove regulation. We're asking that the teams get tooled up so they can tackle it. On the student grant issue, it's a very basic one. They made a change and we got a chance to go back and they've set up an exemption process. So we've actually seen success that came out on Tuesday afternoon from the federal government to change a regulation backwards. So we're very pleased with that. They listen to our members. They listen to employers. So I'm an optimist at heart. I've been working with government for 30 years. I love the institutions I'm representing. We're going to keep advocating in front of government to make sure we get the system in place so we can take care of the learners we have.
0: Are we at a place?
1: Interesting.
0: Oh, sorry. Go on.
1: Go ahead, Ben. Sorry.
0: Well, I was going to ask, I was going to ask as a sort of an example, you know, I know that in the last election campaign, I believe the Poilievre conservatives want to have some sort of, I think they called it the blue check program, that if you had been a professional in a different country, that, you know, they would fast track your ability to do that thing, either doctor or nurse or architect or engineer in Canada. And, you know, that never seemed like a conservative specific idea to me. So I thought, I'm sure the Liberals will do their own version of that as well. Is that something we've seen any movement on? Because we have a dearth of nurses, we have a dearth of doctors, and we also have a whole bunch of them who are delivering food on Uber.
1: Yeah, there's no doubt that's a goal across the whole sector of post-secondary education, of finding ways to make sure we can get those people into the roles where they can contribute in this country. Our organization is focused on retraining Canadians.
0: Yeah.
1: In the recent international student crisis that went on a couple of years ago, we had about 4.5% of the students. We weren't a major player in that. We think we have a role to play to bring people over who can train quickly for jobs that are going to make an impact in this country. And then they can be successful while they're here and as they stay and they become Canadian. So we think we have a role to play. But we're not playing in that recertification sector at the career college level. Our programs are shorter, usually less than a year, 9 months, different kind of crew of people.
0: Yeah, because what I noticed a while ago, I know that in Ontario, there was a push, you talked about the push-pull incentivizing those who want to go into professions that we know our economy is going to need. But there's also the requirement to allow them the freedom to study other things if they want. So what's the happy medium between that push and pull?
1: It's a really good question. On our level, at the career college sector, we tend to train for employment. Train for that outcome. We've seen some great programs.
0: Yeah.
1: The federal government has introduced some loans and grant forgiveness for students who train and go work in rural communities as personal support workers, as nurses. We think that's the kind of pathway that really works well. Targeted training dollars that also assist those communities that really struggle to get those workers. Newcomers to this country tend to float to a community where their other community members are from or live. And we think we'd like to see more of those kind of programs that support rural development.
0: Well, I appreciate when a group like yours has a clear vision and also has solutions that they want, they will suggest. So it's not just screaming from the rafters. And I do believe that when ideas like yours are brought to the fore and they're taken seriously, the outcome for all of us is better. So Michael Sangster, CEO of National Association of Career Colleges, thank you very much for joining us and come back anytime.
1: Ben, I appreciate the time and love the show.
0: Thank you very much. All right, we're going to take a break. When we come back, I'm joined by David Cooper, the host of The Late Show with David Cooper. And I've got a couple of things we want to talk about, including the negative effects of your phone and your obsession with your phone on your kids.
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0: Very excited to be joined again by great friend of the show, the host of The Late Show, David Cooper. David, welcome.
24: Oh, the last show, but it's later than your show.
0: I was trying to do a thing to play off of last week where it was the best show with David Cooper.
24: Oh.
0: Yeah, so that's on me. That's on me. I'll own that. I will take the L. I'll take the L. Hey, are you anywhere near Madison Square Garden?
24: Yeah, not too far. Maybe like 4 or 5 train stops away. Yeah.
0: What are you thinking about this? We're not going to spend the whole time on this, but the Taylor Swift, Travis Kelce wedding, right? That it's supposedly taking place there. What do you think? Is that a thing, or do you think it's a misdirection and she's going to be doing it somewhere?
24: Well, I'm still angry I didn't get a ticket.
0: Well, you don't know. You should go check Will Call. Check Will Call.
24: I don't think it's tickets. You know, I did say to my girlfriend earlier today, I was like, who throws a wedding at MSG? To that, she just responds, Taylor Swift. What do I think of it? Yeah, it's opulent. From a billionaire who flies private jets. I think she owns 2 of them. She's one of the highest profile celebrities maybe on the planet. I'm not surprised. Yeah. I might do the same thing if I were her, to be honest.
0: Yeah, but look at it. We thought around here, there's no windows. There's a massive tunnel system that allows you to get in and out with nobody seeing you. It's a secure location. They have the ability. They got big kitchens and stuff like that to stage massive events. And scaffolding, like in a theater. So you can make that place look anywhere you want. So it kind of could be to me, the weirdest part is she's doing it pretty close to America's 250th birthday.
24: Well, what's more important to the people in this country, 250 or Taylor Swift's first marriage? Side note.
0: Yes.
24: Oh,
0: well,
24: can answer the question.
0: Taylor Swift's happiness is at the top of my list. I want her to be happy. I want her to find whatever she needs in her counterpoint of a Travis Kelce. I want to be not her first marriage. I want to be her one and only.
24: It's just as the Declaration, the U.S. Declaration of Independence says, life, liberty, and the pursuit of Taylor Swift's happiness.
0: Correct. Okay, let's move on to an interesting story. Like, look, we all know about the negative impacts of phones, our cell phones. And I always talk about, like, I think we should absolutely, there should be a ban on cell phones in across education from grade, you know, from the beginning all the way to grade 12. Because
24: we agree.
0: Because a phone is designed to work completely counterintuitively to what the goals of a teacher are. A teacher wants it for you to think deliberately and regulate your emotions and have honest conversation and work in groups. All of that is destroyed by the phone, and there's 30 phones in a class for every teacher. So it makes sense. I understand the negative problems there. We haven't done a lot of studies into the negative impacts of a phone in the household, like when a parent has their phone. Apparently the negative impact is on the kid.
24: Yeah, I on my show earlier in the week, and you can download the Last Show podcast to listen to it, I spoke to kind of an eccentric psychologist. I was surprised there weren't more studies studying parents who are always on their phone, glued to their phones, never give their kids attention, and when they do, it's only half attention. Yeah. I was surprised there weren't more studies about that and the impact it has on kids. Of course, this eccentric psychologist did do that study, and it found it's abysmal that kids who have parents always on their phone have something called insecure attachment, like worried about their relationships all the time. It has really negative impacts on children. So parents, it's not that you can't use your phone. Yeah. It's that when you tell your kid you're going to pay attention to them, actually do it.
0: Yeah.
24: Say, honey, just a minute. I got a bid for these new sweatpants on eBay. I'm going to pay attention to my phone. But in 1 minute when I'm done, I'm going to give you my full attention. You actually have to do that or you'll mess up your kids.
0: Well, I think so. Look, my dad had a job that required a lot of his attention. But when he was around, I knew that I had his attention. Heck, I knew I had his attention even when he wasn't there. Like this, I couldn't get away with stuff. And what I found, I don't know how you feel, but when you think back of your childhood, like I believe the mind edits your memories, because I don't,
24: yes.
0: I don't have memories of being alone as a child. I have memories of being with my mom, with my dad and my mom. I remember those times because when my dad was around, he was around. And so it's not necessarily only about quantity or quality, because I don't have memories of being alone as a child. I have memories of being with my mom, with my dad and my mom. I remember those times because when my dad was around, he was around. And so it's not necessarily only about quantity or quality, but if you have a

0: host. Mm. That's my my journey.
1: Yeah,
0: this is parents that aren't available. The old way of doing it was ignoring them. The new way is fubbing or phone snubbing, always being on your phone. It's something to think about, and it does have a negative impact on kids. That's what we've learned.
1: Yeah.
0: The
1: studies also show that never before have parents spent more time with their kids. Like with men, I think men, it's like triple the amount of time that our dads spent with us. Moms is like twice as much time, but they were already spending more time with them to begin with. But again, if you're there and you're scrolling on your phone while you're pushing the kid on the swing, if your heart's not in it, then what the heck are you doing?
0: Here's what I want to know, because I have a cat that is very insecurely attached. When we leave, he wails. He always wants to be around us. If I'm cooking and he wants to jump on the counter and I lock him in the other room for a minute so he doesn't burn himself, he freaks out. Is it because I'm on my phone when I'm spending time with my cat and I have phone snub? Does this apply to cats is my question.
1: I think it does. I mean, my dog is, she's a needy, needy little bee. And she is.
0: Get off the phone, Ben. Get off the phone.
1: And I don't know, like, I don't know if your cat is like my dog, but she wins every staring contest. And she feels, she's in tune with when I'm not the best version of myself, and she will not leave my side. So if I'm not feeling well or if something's off, she's around. And I think a lot of those moments happen when I'm on my phone. So she'll start staring.
0: We're messing up our children, Ben.
1: Yeah, like, put the phone down, Ben. I think in my mind, she probably calls me dad. But put the phone down, because it's not leading to you to be in a good mood, because I can sense it.
0: Yeah, I got to be nicer to my cat. He's a good boy.
1: And your cat will burn himself on the stove?
0: Yeah, he enjoys lighting himself on fire. He does it with candles, he does it with the stove. It's one of his hobbies. He doesn't have survival instincts. Let's just put it that way.
1: He's a house cat.
0: Yeah. He's a house cat. Yeah. I mean, he wouldn't last 5 minutes out on the streets here in New York. There are rats that carry shanks on the street that are rougher than him.
1: If I left my door open and an army of squirrels just ran by, my dog would not leave the front door, because she knows that the world will kill her if I'm not there.
0: Yeah, okay.
1: Yeah, like, then that's that. Like, squirrels, that's her jam. But
0: good thing we weren't on our phones raising children, Ben. We've only messed up animals.
1: But this study is something
0: we can learn from.
1: How much time do you spend on your phone? And do you have apps that you use regularly that you think are a good way to spend your time?
0: Yeah, I'm not so bad with the TikTok, the Instagram, the social media like other people. Yeah. I like it, but I'm not addicted to it. But for me, it's like Reddit, news websites, and then YouTube. I can get in the YouTube hole, Ben.
1: Hell yeah, 100%. But have you heard about this new app that apparently mimics TikTok, but instead, as you scroll through, it gives you bits and pieces of news articles and books, so that you get that dopamine hit, but you're reading the equivalent of 2 books a month, apparently, if you use it regularly?
0: No, but thank you for telling me about it. Yeah. I love that, and I listen to audiobooks anyway rather than reading the text.
1: Yeah, I have not downloaded it myself, but there's a big promotional push on it right now. And I mean, even if it's bad, how bad can it be, right?
0: Yeah, I mean, it's no worse than the garbage that these creators on TikTok, some of them are posting. Some of them are great.
1: Oh,
0: maybe
1: you're
0: one of them. But
1: I'm sorry, you don't like it when they do the finger thing on the cup, and that, like, I don't... Oh my God.
0: You're talking about ASMR when they make the noises that are supposed to be relaxing?
1: I don't know what the appeal is. Like, if I see another, I get it. You've made crispy air fried chicken. You don't need to demonstrate how crispy it is by running your knife over it. I get it.
0: Yeah.
1: Like, we're past that now. We're past that.
0: People love that stuff. It's bizarre. Ben, I'll be on The Last Show tonight at 7 p.m. in Toronto, where you're at.
1: Now, it is The Last Show.
0: But we do it every day. It's not the last.
1: Not the last show ever. Gotcha.
0: Yeah.
1: All right, David Cooper, always a pleasure. Thank you so much, my friend.
0: Thanks, Ben.
1: And Edmonton, thank you for joining us on this Thursday. That means we got one day left this week, so let's come on back tomorrow and hit it out of the park. All right, when we come back, every now and then, a little bit of sanity from the bench in Canada. A judge actually looks at the lay of the land and dispenses, what's the word? Justice. That's next.
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13: From the National Newsroom of the Canadian Press, I'm Naira Ahmed. Temperatures soared across the Maritimes on Friday, with some areas breaking records for July 3rd that had been in place for more than a century.
14: Environment Canada says St. John, New Brunswick hit 33.6 degrees Celsius Friday, beating the old record of 31.7 degrees set way back on July 3, 1887. Moncton reached 33.3 degrees, more than a degree hotter than the city's previous hottest July 3rd on record back in 1911. Charlottetown cooked at 30.8 degrees, beating the previous 30-degree record set in 1873. And Halifax Fox's new record is 32.8 degrees Celsius, the hottest since it reached 30.6 degrees on July 3rd, 1981. Lisa Laporte, The Canadian Press.
13: Meanwhile, fire crews in Labrador are expected to be busy this weekend, soaking down areas ahead of hot and dry weather predicted for tomorrow and Tuesday. The Labrador City Fire Department says it will use aircraft to soak the perimeter of the Walsh River wildfire in preparation for the hot weather. About 120 people were forced to flee their homes last week near the mining town. On Saturday, Newfoundland and Labrador reported 25 active wildfires across the province. With Canada now being out of the FIFA World Cup, fans say they are proud of their team for having gone as far as they did. Canadians lost in their knockout game against Morocco 3-0 in the round of 16. Fans attending the Fan Festival in Vancouver clapped after the final whistle blew in Houston, Texas. Canada supporter Colin Patterson says he hoped for a better outcome.
5: I'm disappointed because I feel like they played so well and they maybe could have gotten the result, but we're in the round of 16. I would never have expected that.
13: Morocco was the higher-ranked nation, entering the tournament sitting at number 7 in FIFA's official standings, while Canada was number 30. And stateside, President Donald Trump gave a speech at Mount Rushmore for the United States' 250th 4th of July.
15: In a Friday night speech from Mount Rushmore to commemorate the 250th anniversary of America's independence, President Donald Trump said communism is once again a great threat to the country.
16: There is now a resurgence of the communist menace in our land, including from newcomers to our country who embrace ideas totally opposed to our way of life and our great success.
15: Trump also asked for support for the Save America Act that he said would ensure that the United States never descends into communism. Trump's strict voter ID bill does not have enough support in the Senate to pass, but it has interrupted almost all other business in Congress, including a bipartisan housing bill Trump refuses to sign until the voting bill is approved. I'm Donna Water.
13: This is the Canadian Press. In sports, Canada's historic run at the 2026 World Cup is over. Morocco had a 3-0 win over Canada on Saturday in Houston. Now France and Morocco are through to the World Cup quarterfinals, and two more teams will join them on Sunday. Brazil will face Norway in East Rutherford, New Jersey, while in the late game, co-host Mexico plays England in Mexico City. The BC Lions are no longer winless, and the Edmonton Elks are no longer unbeaten in CFL action. James Butler rushed for 135 yards and two touchdowns. Nathan Rourke passed for 320 yards and a touchdown. And the 1-3 Lions beat the 3-1 Elks 36-24 on Saturday at the Apple Bowl in Kelowna, BC. And in the MLB, the Toronto Blue Jays' two-game win streak came to a crushing halt on Saturday as the Seattle Mariners whipped the visitors 11-0. The teams play the rubber match of their three-game series on Sunday. From the Canadian Press, I'm Naira Ahmed.

0: We've all had a slip of the tongue, right? It happens to all of us. We say the thing that's just slightly what our brain did not intend, and sometimes we catch it and sometimes we don't. And sometimes it's someone next to us says, did you mean to say that thing? And then you say, no, I didn't. I meant to say X. And they say, well, you said Y. And then it's up to you to apologize or move on. So that's what happens when we're speaking, right? It happens to all of us. And it's happened to me on this show. When I speak too fast, I'll have to correct myself. I'll say something I did not intend, but I'll correct myself in the moment. You remember that one time, Drolet? When I made a comment, and I remember what it was about. It was a conversation about the homeless. My mouth was moving so fast, my brain didn't catch up.
1: Yes.
0: And I ended up saying something that ended up, it could have been construed as exceptionally insensitive.
1: But you corrected yourself right away. You said, you know what? No, that was too far. That was not right.
0: That was not what I meant. No. It's literally what I did not mean to say it. Okay, so that's what happens live in the moment. If you're lucky, you have you're self-aware enough in the moment to realize that you said something that was inappropriate or would be viewed as inappropriate. You know, don't forget, we're living in a time where it's not what you intend, it's how it's received.
1: Okay. And I would say that we're both incredibly self-aware.
0: We're very self-aware, right?
1: Very much so.
0: Yeah, very, very, very. Now let's take you to Ottawa. I'll take you to Ottawa, where in an attempt to get people excited about experiencing the outdoors and setting up public spaces in the streets for people to sit and enjoy the fact that summer is here, not for a long time, just for a good time, they have a sign that says, in French, it's supposed to say, like, public, like small public place, right? That's what it's supposed to say, small public place. But it doesn't say small public place. It says small pubic place. And this is not a small sign. This is a big sign. This is not small. This is a big sign. And they got very excited. You could tell that where they were excited about it because there's color and contrast and drawings. And it's a small pubic place. And actually, it's a plural. If there's a plural, yes, it's pubic places. And so they're all over the city. Now, Drolet asked the question, how many people would have had to sign off on this? There's a lot. You went through their org chart or something?
1: Yeah, I did a few searches.
0: Yeah, okay.
1: And it's general.
0: Yeah.
1: Because there may have been way more people than this.
0: Yeah.
1: I would imagine there would be. I mean, and each one of these, there's a handful of people within each.
0: Yeah.
1: So go through it.
0: Okay, well, actually, before we do, let's just remind you. Put yourself in a position when you're on social media and you see that somebody has put a typo in their tweet or on their post. Think about how you judge them. We judge them harshly, don't we? Okay, that's one person. So now let's see how you judge someone when you realize it's not just one person. It's the program leader, the policy analyst, into the communications officer, into the graphic designer, into the communications manager, into the department director, into the procurement / pricing printing vendor, into the public works installation crew, and finally the project manager overseeing the initiative.
1: And again, there's multiple people within all of them.
0: Yes, each and every one of these layers saw the copy.
1: You should be insulated.
0: Yes, saw the copy and either said, we love it, or had no notes. And I'm getting printed and put up there. And it was only after Twitter saw it that they realized that they'd done messed up.
1: Because, you know, placette publique.
0: Yes.
1: It's
0: not a small thing. Now, listen, there are going to be people, and it happens every time. There will be a type of politician, a type of activist, and a type of person who sees victimization around every corner who will look at this and say that this is proof of disrespect in Ottawa for the French language. I could go online and I could find you, examples in Canada of this, something similar to this, happening in English.
1: Yeah.
0: We're talking about a city here. We're talking about a government. So, like, what's more likely, that they hate French or that they're incompetent? Well, given the fact that they are, you know, and the civil servants, I think it's the safe bet. Like, just ascribe incompetence because nefarious intent, it's a stretch.
1: But can I just add something? I think one of the key things here is that this is not a small sign. Yeah. It's 3 feet wide.
0: Yeah, it's big. It's a biggie.
1: It's not like the letters were tiny and you're like, oh, I just didn't see it. The letters are big. The whole word, the words, it's the entire width of this thing, which is 3 feet.
0: Yeah. Well, the reason, though, is, I think, because your brain sees it, and I think the colors are distracting, and the word pubic is a word. So you don't see it and see a mistake. You see a word. So you'd have to, I don't know.
1: I don't know. I think you're, I think you're looking for excuses where there probably are none, and the only excuse is that a bunch of people just signed off on it without actually looking at it.
0: Yeah.
1: Okay, good. Sounds great.
0: Yeah, that's what happens when you have a whole bunch of yes people who do critical thinking people.
1: This is
0: independent
1: bureaucracy.
0: Critical thinking. Do yourselves a favor. Start thinking for yourselves. You sheep. You sheep.
1: What, a sheep? Yeah, except they only spelled sheep with one E.
0: Yeah, it's a shep. Okay, how do you feel about this next story? You are part of the Bills Mafia.
1: Very much so.
0: Buffalo Bills, they're moving into their new stadium, Highmark Stadium, next year, which guarantees they will never move to Toronto. I hope you're okay with that. So let's listen to a change coming to their, I don't know, their circle of honor.
2: The first Buffalo Bill to be inducted into the team's Wall of Fame will not be moving to the new Highmark Stadium. That, of course, being O.J. Simpson. Team officials telling News 4 that organization made the decision that he is, quote, not a fit to display inside our new stadium and family circle.
0: How do you feel about that?
1: I think getting to this new stadium allowed them to do this with as little fanfare as they could have hoped, because otherwise it's not taking down a name. It's just not putting it up again.
0: Sure. But he's not, he wasn't convicted of the murders. So he did go to jail for something, but plenty of football players go to jail for stuff.
1: Yeah.
0: Plenty of athletes.
1: Absolutely.
0: Do. So, I don't know. How do you feel about that?
1: I think it's exactly. You're not convicted. You're rushing to judgment on somebody who's not, we're not rushing to judgment, but he's passed away. Yeah. And I mean, you're just distancing yourself from somebody who is become a blight.
0: Yeah. You know, right? his kids would probably be happy to just like never hear his name again or never be talked about ever again. So maybe that's the thing, but you're right. Not putting it up anymore. Finally, can somebody explain this, this 3-3 draw issue? Like, what's going on here with this Algeria-Austria FIFA scandal? Who can explain this to me?
1: Okay, this is an interesting one.
0: I tried to make sense of it. I can't.
1: Yeah, okay. So the two teams were playing. They used to have a thing within FIFA where they would have two games at the same time because they didn't want one team to say, oh, you know what? If we tie, both of us will go through. So then the both teams play and they just don't do anything.
0: Right, okay.
1: And it's boring because it's not competitive, right?
0: Right.
1: So they do that. They have games at the same time. So then you don't end up having that. But in this game here between Algeria and Austria, the match was, it was tied going into the very end of the game. Mm. But then Algeria scored. And people on the Austrian team were like, what are you doing?
0: Yeah.
1: And you could see them yelling at each other on the sidelines. So, which makes you go, clearly, there is something going on, because the Austrian team was like, what are you doing? If we tie, both of us go through, and Iran doesn't.
0: Right.
1: So then, the Algerian team looked like they were saying, calm down. And then they allowed a goal in the last minute of the game, which didn't look very
0: competitive.
1: There's guys walking around and stuff. And so they ended up tying, which a lot of people are suggesting maybe that means that FIFA really did not want Iran in this tournament anymore. And it was a political thing.
0: But let me tell you, if I had bought tickets to a match and watched them ragging the puck, I would have been I would have been PO'd.
1: Yeah.
0: I would have,
1: But this is nothing new for FIFA. They've had these controversies for years.
0: Still, though, I want my money backers. Are you kidding me? I would have a real, real problem with it. Anyway, thank you for explaining that to me. We are going to take a break, but when we come back, if you're 50, you're like me, you want to look young. What are the things that you need to have give yourself the elasticity in your skin to make you look like a 20-year-old? And do you really want to look like a 20-year-old? That's next.
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1: Hey, I want to thank you, by the way, for joining us and helping us grow the Ben Mulrooney Show on all the different communities, on all the different platforms. I think we just hit 120,000 on Instagram. Thank you very much. I think we're about 45,000 on YouTube. Oh, those are great numbers. We want to make them bigger, but because the goal is to find you wherever you are. And once upon a time, it was good enough to just do the radio and find you on the radio because that was the only game in town. Not so in 2026. Anyway, we thank you for joining us on YouTube and on Spotify, Apple Music, Amazon, and all the other ones. We will be there as long as you will have us. All right, we got to talk about men and how we strive to look good and feel good. And for that, we're joined by our good friend Dan Julien from Dan Aesthetics Medical Design in Ottawa. Dan, welcome to the show.
2: Thanks, handsome. How's it going?
1: As well, you know, I have an oily T-zone. I'm going to have to exfoliate. But other than that, I'm doing okay. Look, we're living in a time of health optimization, and everyone is looking for that, you know, looking to turn back the clock. And there are by some estimates, there's this belief that that we're getting close to being able to do just that. There a lot of talk these days about a hyperbaric chambers. And I didn't know that could be good for your skin. Tell everyone what a hyperbaric chamber is if they don't know. I heard about it with that. That's what Michael Jackson used to sleep in. That was the first time I'd heard of one. So talk to me about that.
2: I think it's become popular because of FIFA. You're seeing a lot of people after their recovery, after their games, after, you know, their physio sessions, they're doing this hyperbaric oxygen chamber therapy. And you also have Brian Johnson, who's this guy who's just basically trying to live forever.
1: Yeah.
2: And he's also trying to promote it or just basically saying, listen, I'm doing this. This is great for my skin too. The whole idea is basically you're put into this chamber and it's pressurized oxygen that you inhale. So you're only getting 100% oxygen inside your tissues. And what happens is your tissues end up working much better. You heal that much quicker. You're getting more blood supply, oxygen-rich blood supply to the areas that need to heal. So that's the reason why FIFA is doing it.
1: Yeah.
2: And that's why they're doing it after their game. So they're getting to, it's like a hack, basically. You don't have to take forever to heal. You heal much quicker. And then for Brian Johnson, he's basically using it as an adjunct with other things such as lasers and other therapies that you can do for your skin in order to help, you know, firm it up or get rid of pigments. But they usually come with a little bit of downtime, and then he'll add that onto it, cuts the downtime, and on top of it, because you're getting a lot of oxygen-rich saturation to your skin, your skin's going to heal that much better and look that much better. That's essentially what is going. That's what's going on.
1: Now, is that a theory, or does that actually work?
2: It does work. The theories are with regards to what's going on with tissue generation and healing. People have been doing that forever with regards to plastic surgery. When people are going for facelifts, there's a lot of plastic surgeons who put their patients into a hyperbaric oxygen chamber afterwards to help them heal better and quicker. Scars are reduced significantly. So it definitely does do that. With regards to actually skin regeneration and is it going to make you look younger for longer?
1: Yeah.
2: This is still relatively new, and I would be hesitant right now on to state that this is actually better than anything else out there because we just don't have enough evidence.
1: Yeah. I want to throw a curveball at you, if that's okay, Dan, because June is Men's Mental Health Awareness Month, and you know I've seen a lot of documentaries and a lot of docuseries of people going under the knife for all sorts of reasons. But, you know, unscrupulous plastic surgeons won't ask the question, are they doing it for the right reason? Some people would benefit from, you know, talking to a mental health professional before having that 15th or 16th or 17th surgery to make them look like X, Y, or Z. And is it the same in the non-permanent space? Like, do you have clients who come in who just clearly are presenting as somebody who, before they make their lips a little bit bigger or, you know, do that chemical peel a third time, is there a guardrail there to make sure they have the proper health? And if we could focus on men, because I think sometimes we are overlooked in all these conversations.
2: You know, it's a great subject, particularly for men, because men want to look better. And, but at the same time, they're doing it for almost a different reason. A lot of times men just want to feel confident. They want to have a sense of purpose, and they don't want to look different at all. So for them, they're hesitant often enough in order to come in and get some of these treatments done because they're afraid it's either going to feminize them or they're just going to look different. And, you know, they don't want that. So they're not sure if basically getting this treatment is going to actually help them at all. Yeah. It could be opposed to a detriment. Yeah. So a big part of this is the consult. Whenever you're coming in, anyone comes in, if they're seeing like a serious medical aesthetics provider, they're going to take their time. Most of their first visit is a consult. We're going to address certain things like we want to know right off the bat with certain questions. You know, does this person have OCD? Do they have, you know, so many disorders that you can actually think of that could potentially alter their look, alter their perception of what this can actually do for them. And in the end, a big part of the consult is making sure that, is this right for them? Is this right for me? And is this going to give them the result that they're hoping for? And once that's all said and done, and we're on the same wavelength of understanding realistic expectations and what this is going to do for you, if you feel that this is the right move, then let's go ahead. But you must have a consult first, otherwise you're going to get yourself into trouble.
1: Yeah, and I think that's a really important thing to note, that men want, if we hear that those things are out there, right, those the possibility of, you know, reversing the clock on any number of things. If you know it's there and you are feeling like time is eating away at your self-confidence, and if you can turn back the clock to a certain extent with that stuff, you're going to want to explore it, right? You're going to want to see whether it's the right fit for you. I don't think, and it feels to me, at least on social media, that there's more and more open conversation about men making cosmetic changes to better themselves. But again,
2: which is good.
1: It is.
2: It's because like it's been kind of like taboo before. It just felt before that, you know, men do think about it, but they just felt like more or less it was either men who have sex with men will do this only, or women will do this. Yeah. But there's a lot of men out there who want to just look better, and they're just not sure how to do it. And there's a confliction here because a lot of people feel that looking masculine is looking like you have age spots, looking like you have wrinkles, looking like you're disheveled, weathered. And that's a masculine thing. No, it doesn't have to. You can still look masculine, but you could still look better. Like, could you look better version of yourself that's still handsome?
1: It's like, but you know, back in the day, it was Robert Redford and Clint Eastwood, right? And they both looked, they both looked at on their back nine, like the sun and the wind and the earth and time had taken their best shots, and these guys came outstanding. Like that was alpha for a generation. And to go get, for a man to like go get a chemical peel to look 20 years younger, Robert Redford would never have done that. That's, I think, the thinking.
2: It wasn't a thing back then.
1: Yeah, true.
2: I don't think it was. So, and that's exactly it. It's like we have options now. Before, you know, even like neuromodulators, like Botox and stuff like that, it only came out like 90s or like 90s. It first started coming out and people were experimenting with it. Now we've gone to, it's almost like, you know, you get your first iPhone. iPhone 1 had a whole bunch of glitches and people were getting into medical aesthetics and they were looking overfilled and crazy. And now we're fine tuning it. Even recently, people are looking, you know, only starting to go this more natural route, which is great because now I feel that men who still want to look masculine can go ahead, seek treatments, have a consult, look at their provider. You know, if their provider, if their before and afters are all providing natural results, great. Yeah. And if they can't find before and afters with them, look at the provider. If that person looks natural, looks good. And if their partner also looks good and natural, well, then you have a good chance that you're going to, you know, look out coming the way you want.
1: Yeah.
2: But the consult is everything.
1: Yeah.
2: And doing the consult is everything. Like, take your time, find the right person for you.
1: Do whatever you want. Just do it all for the right reasons. Dan Julian from Dan Aesthetics Medical Design in Ottawa. Thank you very much, my friend. Happy Canada Day.
2: Likewise, brother. Take care.
1: All right, we're going to take your calls, 416-870-6400 or 1-888-225-TALK. 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
1: Well, thank you so much for steering. We want to hear from you. 416-870-6400. 1-888-225-TALK. June is recognized as Men's Mental Health Awareness Month. And as we're living in a time where there are more and more opportunities out there for men to tweak their look, to use a euphemism, or to, you know, to turn back the clock if they so choose. I'm of the opinion that one can do whatever one wants, so long as one does it in a way that's consistent with, you know, bettering their mental health. You know, if you're there's that kid clavicular, right? This kid, I've watched enough videos, not of him.
2: Those Manosphere guys are strange.
1: No, forget that. I'm not talking about Manosphere. I'm talking about this one kid. This kid. I'm not a doctor, so I can diagnose him with whatever the heck I want. This kid has body dysmorphia on a level that had he been a woman, he would have been hospitalized, right? But because it's not necessarily about losing weight, like it's the stuff that he's putting his body through, and the fact that he's getting validation from a certain type of person for it, like this is a guy who could benefit from a level set with a mental health professional, and I hope he gets it. Like, sorry, man, like he did some stuff to his jaw and breaking his bones and doing meth. Apparently doing meth so that he doesn't eat. Like, this is not a strategy for long-term success. And I'm not making light of the guy. I'm genuinely, if he does have what I'm casually referring to, if he really does have that, he needs help. And everybody needs help. Everyone needs a little bit of help. I'm looking forward to spending more time with my therapist. She's one of the nicest women I've ever met. And she level sets with me in a very, very good way. So anyway, we want to hear from you. 416-870-6400, 1-888-225-TALK.
2: We did get a text.
1: Yeah, please.
2: In there. Somebody texted us, Ben, I take silica gel with biotin. 1 ounce a day, great for the skin. Don't look like a Sharpay anymore.
1: Good. Yeah, okay. Listen, and some people are taking the peptides. Have you heard about the peptides?
2: The peptides.
1: Apparently the peptides are all the rage. It's like people say there's a peptide for everything. This is I don't know enough about it, so we will do a story on the peptides.
2: I'll have to research the peptides.
1: Look it up, man. Just the peptides are everywhere. Everyone's taking them for their hair,
2: dig into the peptides.
1: For their skin, for their bones, for everything. And there is a peptide apparently for everything.
2: But there's also, I mean, I thought that the red light treatments. Red light, you see those masks all over. Yeah. You know, my wife has one of those, and
1: everyone's got a
2: a lot of people use those.
1: There is a lot of those things. You know, people say, "Oh, they don't work." You know, there's certain ones. If the barrier for entry is $120, and if to buy a red light mask, who cares if it works or not? Like, if you have the money to spend on it, it's not causing you any damage.
2: Those red light masks are not cheap.
1: No, but I'm sure you could find one for like whatever. It doesn't matter. The point is, like, it's cheaper than going under the knife.
2: Yeah. I wonder if you could just use that light bulb, that red light bulb I use every year for Halloween.
1: Yeah, I suspect not.
2: No.
1: I suspect it's probably a little more than that. But yeah, for those sorts of things, use a special cream and it costs you $60. Okay, well, if you've got $60 to burn and you don't really care and you're doing that because you don't want to go under the knife, okay, well, good. That's like dipping your toe.
2: People have routines and stuff that they get into. And so anyway, so as people are going to call, give us a shout, but
1: I don't
2: in the
1: like,
2: meantime,
1: yes,
2: hold on,
1: I no, thought, no, before we do, because now you set me off.
2: I
1: don't care on social media. I've got two things I got to say about social media.
2: You just held up your hand as if you had five.
1: No, this is the old man screaming at the clouds moment. I feel this. I'm like hulking out for a second. I'm getting really tired of people telling me whatever story they're telling me while putting creams on.
2: What do you mean? Explain.
1: It's specifically, it's like women telling their stories, but they will tell their story about what happened and the reason that they're doing this whilst doing a skin routine.
2: Like, hey, do you know what I was doing? And then they're rubbing it in.
1: This is a story that you're not going to believe. And then I did this, and I did that, and I did this, and I did that. And it's like, enough. I don't pick one thing. Do one thing. And the other thing that I can't stand, keep in mind, most of the algorithm for me is recipes. Most of them,
2: yes.
1: Okay? It's recipes and it's dogs, A stand-up comics, okay? That's most of it. If I hear one more home chef try to make a pun on Worcestershire sauce. It's Worcestershire sauce. It's Worcestershire sauce. Again, okay, I get it. It's a complicated word. Learn it or don't, but just, like, enough. It's not, it hasn't been funny since the first time I heard it 5 years ago. They all think they're witty.
2: Because they're like, Worcestershire.
1: They pretend they don't see each other's content.
2: Yeah.
1: Get it. It's a complicated word. Learn it or don't, but just, like, enough. It's not, it hasn't been funny since the first time I heard it 5 years ago. They all think they're witty.
2: Because they're like, Worcestershire.
1: They pretend they don't see each other's content.
2: Yeah.
1: You all see it. If you're making the content, you're seeing the other stuff.
2: You're stealing just a cliche joke.
1: Yes, Worcestershire sauce. Okay. Can you call it Worcestershire? Because that's what it's called.
2: Worcestershire.
1: So you find this funny. I don't. I've heard it a million times.
2: I hadn't heard
1: times.
2: That one.
1: It's, and I like the content. There's very good recipes. I've tried a lot of them, and they work. But the price is getting too high. The price of the same things every time. If I see another guy whose entire thing on social media is to try recipes so I don't have to try them, that's another thing. Like and follow so I can make more content of trying the recipes. So I can I can tell you whether it's ass or gas, whether it's, that's one guy. Then there's another guy's got a different either or.
2: Ass or ass.
1: But this is the same people doing the same stuff. And again, I appreciate their content. I follow all of them, but it's very repetitive.
2: Yeah.
1: And I'm just looking for, the recipes are what keep me coming back. But the reason I might not come back is the Worcestershire sauce. Like, that's enough. I get it.
2: I do love that one chef who goes through and he grades people on the recipes because he's an actual chef.
1: Yes, yes, yes.
2: But he, when they start doing terrible stuff, like pouring like a gallon of ranch sauce on like a bunch of hot dogs, and he's just like, oh dear. Funny.
1: And then there's a guy who counts how long before the recipe adds a block of cream cheese, and then it just cuts off after 3 seconds. And another,
2: it's always going
1: to
2: be that.
1: I get it. You don't have time to chop your own garlic. Who does? You don't have to call it jarlic. You don't have to call it jarlic. Just garlic. We all know that you took it out of a jar. Jarlic, I know, makes it sound, you think it makes it sound it cool, and it's your thing. It's not your thing. Somebody else said it before you. Like I said, I like to live in a world where I came up with governator. I didn't. Someone said it before me.
2: The governator.
1: I thought for a long time. Then I had to think about it and say, you know what? There's no chance I was the first guy to say governator. No way. So you didn't invite jarlic, and you didn't invite Worcestershire sauce. So let's just move on.
2: I came up with a few things. First one to come up with a few things. And
1: what?
2: I can't repeat them. They're terrible.
1: Yeah. I invented
2: Yeah, I just can't.
1: Yeah.
2: I won't repeat them even in the building. Yeah, but my friends know.
1: You've invented a lot. Wait. I've heard you say a lot of stuff. This stuff you can't say?
2: Oh, yeah. Oh, for sure.
1: Oh, please, never. Never. No. Yeah. Never.
2: No, hey, everything we talk about, it's related to, you know, our jobs, our news. We have to talk about stuff that's relevant.
1: Yeah, well, I think I was pretty relevant there with my complaints of social media. Jarlic, yeah, so they all have their own thing. No, they don't. That's my point. They don't all have their own thing. They all just have the same thing.
2: Well, you know what? How about this? If they say jarlic, then they don't get on the plane.

0: plane. They have to go pay for their own ticket home, along with the players from Uruguay.
1: Oh, poor Uruguay. These guys got... Not only did they lose a match, they were supposed to win, right? They were said... who were they?
0: They were supposed to win. They played like... Well, they were supposed to be go through in their group.
1: Yeah.
0: They didn't. So what happened? The Federation, the Soccer Federation of Uruguay.
1: Their tickets home.
0: They had a charter plane. Nope.
1: Nope.
0: You guys figure out how to get home. You're stuck in America.
1: No, I think they were in Mexico.
0: Oh, it's even worse.
1: No, but they speak Spanish.
0: Yeah.
1: Yeah.
0: Yeah, but it was like, but how many direct flights? Yeah.
1: Well, maybe they'll reverse caravan.
0: Yeah.
1: There you go. All right, Dad, don't go anywhere. When we come back, we'll keep that heat wave for the end of the show. That's a little crazy. All right, when we come back, we're talking hostile history. Hitler's DNA has finally been revealed. What does it say? But more importantly, what does it not say?
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1: Welcome back to the Ben Mulrooney Show. And, you know, it's not every day that as I'm preparing to do a segment, a Hitler joke pops into my head, but I'm going to give it a whirl. There's a stand-up comic who said once, he said, Hitler mobilized his army, willingly killed 6 million Jews, wanted to light the world on fire, and was going and did so gleefully and seemed to relish in the pain of others. And on in the final days of the Third Reich, he's in his bunker, and he gets married to Eva Braun, and the very next day he puts a bullet in his brain. All that to say, marriage is hard. Yeah. Anyway, not my joke. And if you're easily offended, find someplace else to care. I don't, because I don't. But anyway, that, I bring that up because Hitler's bunker has always been shrouded in misinformation and conspiracy theories and what exactly happened down there and who exactly died and who exactly was Hitler when he died. All of those stories are sort of. So some of them can be discounted now because recent forensic DNA testing has authenticated the remains of Hitler's bunker definitively. And so talk about this and more from the Hostile History podcast. We're joined by David Boris. David, welcome back to the show.
17: Thanks, Ben. Great to be here, buddy.
1: Yeah, so a lot of people, there are lots of conspiracy theories. That wasn't even Hitler who died, which is, I think, the basis of the movie The Boys from Brazil.
17: I think it's the basis for a lot of things out there right now, unfortunately.
1: Yeah. So talk to me about what we're actually learning.
17: Well, Ben, that's, I wish I was an expert in every field imaginable, but I simply am not. So for this show, I brought on this incredible geneticist, Turi King, who actually grew up on the West Coast here in Canada, where I am in Vancouver, and also a historian, Alex Kay, because they were part of this incredible BBC documentary that not only uncovered Hitler's DNA, that is, got a sample of his DNA, but then did testings on it, came to some serious scientific conclusions about it and turn it into this amazing documentary. And I was so lucky to have both of them on Hostile History to chat about this.
1: That's it. Yeah. And so tell people, we'll get it in now. We'll get in at the end, but so I don't forget. So when can people hear this?
17: Okay, so it's coming out this Wednesday morning. Okay. So the next episode's going to be fresh this morning. You're getting a lot of real interesting scoop on perhaps one of the most studied humans ever.
1: Well, and studied, but also, for example, that theory that he was not the person who died in the bunker. Yeah. So, but we have definitive proof that it actually was him. And there's a number of issues, a number of questions, a number of misinformation campaigns that can be put to rest because of what we learned from his genetics.
17: Yeah, absolutely. I mean, I don't think there's, I mean, there, you know, every major historical figure has a number of theories and conspiracy theories about him. But, you know, there's, to put it simply, there was a show on a major television broadcast network called Hunting Hitler. Yeah. Basically, the premise being that Hitler had escaped. Then, you know, he didn't, you know, just to let everyone know about the story, he didn't. But nonetheless, this has really permeated pop culture, this idea that he somehow did get out.
1: Yeah, there was a Amazon Prime had a show, and I it was never supposed to be taken seriously, but it was called Hunters. And
17: okay, there you go.
1: Yeah, and it was over. First season very good, second season terrible. But again, this belief that that Adolf Hitler left, but also his motivation for why he hated the Jews can be put to rest because of what they uncovered in his genetic code.
17: Well, certainly part of it can. There's no doubt about it. I don't even want to spoil it for the listeners. I know that doesn't help you very much on the show, Ben, but I can certainly tell you that there, you are going to learn a lot about him. But I'll tell you, like, one of the base conspiracies is that because he was rejected from art school, that's what he developed, how he developed his anti-Semitism.
1: Yeah.
17: But we've thrown that right out of the window.
1: Yeah, there's also, but I wonder, there were these rumors that near the end of his life, I mean, he was loading up quite significantly on methamphetamine and cocaine. That's the argument. Mm-hmm. Would that have remained in the blood sample? Would they have been able to tell from the blood that it was recovered?
17: No, I mean, unfortunately, they wouldn't be able to tell. What they could tell is degenerative aspects of his genetics, but all the drug abuse that he was undergoing, and he almost certainly was, by the way, I mean, we have the journals of his private doctor basically telling us the cocktails they were pumping into him. So we have a pretty good idea that he was getting pumped up. But remember, he didn't know he was. He thought this was some sort of magic serum that was being invented. And really, this was a cocktail. And when you go through the list of the cocktails, oh my gosh, the stuff that's being put in his body shouldn't go into any human at all. But nonetheless, he's being loaded up on this on a day-to-day basis. But what's really even more to the point for the show is the genetic findings. Like, who was Hitler genetically speaking? That's the fascinating thing about this episode.
1: Yeah, no, it is.

0: to believe the most outlandish things about a guy like Adolf Hitler, because, you know, if they were capable of doing X, then they would be capable of Y. I'm of the opinion that the more we learn about a person like him, the more we humanize him, the better. Because the second that you call him, you know, a monster, you know, we as human beings, we put up our hands. We're like, no, you know, he's not us. We can't explain him. That's how terrible he was. He's a monster. It's like, no, he actually had a mom and a dad. And at one point they loved him. And he when he was a baby, he probably cooed like every baby. And someone played peekaboo with him, and it made him laugh. And then something else happened, and we have to own that so we can make sure that doesn't happen again. The second you put your hands up and say he's a monster, you're sort of washing your hands of the possibility that there could be another one out there.
1: Well, you know, Ben, it sounds like you've actually taken one of my history classes, to be perfectly honest, because I absolutely believe that. And I always tell my students that it's so important to humanize these people, because if we say they're monsters, then none of us are culpable of doing that,
0: yeah.
1: right?
0: Yeah.
1: Because if they're just a small, select, you know, crazy fringe group, well, then we're all fine. And none of us could fall into that trap. And that's not the truth, unfortunately, and sadly and darkly, but it isn't the truth, Ben.
0: Yeah. And that's not to say that he was, that's not to say that he was a normal human being. I mean, for all we know,
1: and
0: I don't know what comes out from these genetic tests, but, you know, back in the 1930s and 1940s, no one was looking for the telltale signs of mental illness and that we would be looking for today, which could, you know, he could have been diagnosed with something, which means maybe he could have been medicated away from some of these tendencies. But instead he was celebrated as the Führer.
1: Yeah, and you know, I think one of the really important things, and this really echoes the findings, remember, your genetics do not define really who you are as a person, right? So there is no DNA code that says you will be a mass murderer, that you will design the Holocaust. So we have to be very cautious with our findings, not to just jump to sort of X goes to Y goes to Z. We have to, you know, understand that there's a lot of other nurture and nature factors that get involved in why someone would become, you know, a homicidal maniac like Hitler did. But like you've said, to go back to your main point, we have to humanize him. We have to make him so that we understand he is a person who ended up committing these atrocities. And that means that we have a better understanding of maybe perhaps people that might do that today.
0: Absolutely. Well, I will be listening to this with intent, the Hostile History Podcast, out on Wednesday. David Boris, the host, thank you very much for joining us. And I wish you a very happy Canada Day, my friend.
1: Thanks, Ben. Take care, buddy. Go Canada, go.
0: Go Canada, go. Absolutely. And just a reminder, if you want more BMS, we put out a podcast each and every day. We can find even more content on X, on Instagram, and on YouTube. What do we have coming up for our Toronto audience? Oh, well, this is news. We've got one of the contenders for mayor of Toronto coming. I'll let you guess which one is going to be talking to us, because there's certain people I haven't been able to talk to for a while. But one of them is talking to us about, I think, a pretty big, bold plan. Would you call it a bold plan?
2: A correction,
0: a level set. I like that. On a pretty big controversial issue in the city of Toronto. It's a big one. And I'm really glad that this person is going to be joining us here on the show to discuss. Also, here's another question. Once you hear this, maybe we'll have a chance to hear from our audience, to hear what they have to say. Is that a possibility? Yeah, so there we go. So you're going to hear from this person on what I think is a very interesting correction. And then we're going to hear from you to think whether this person is on the right path or not. Don't go anywhere. This is the Ben Mulrooney Show.

0: say you can't imagine your child being diagnosed with cancer, but you can. 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
18: From the National Newsroom of the Canadian Press, I'm Naira Ahmed. A scorching start to July rewrote the record books for the Maritimes, with several communities posting their hottest July 3rd temperatures ever recorded. Environment Canada says St. John reached 33.6 degrees Celsius, breaking a record that has stood since 1887. Moncton, Charlottetown, and Halifax also set new daily highs, with some records dating back more than a century. Over to the other side of Canada, where the union representing nurses in British Columbia says it will put up pickets around the province's largest hospital starting next week as it escalates its strike. BC's nurses union says in a statement it will picket Vancouver General Hospital on Tuesday, 5 days after members voted in favor of a strike. Canadian Press reporter Lisa Laporte.
19: The union says it will maintain essential services to protect patient safety, but will continue its province-wide refusal of all non-essential overtime hours and non-nursing duties. Union President Adrian Gear says nurses don't want to be on the picket line, while adding the provincial government can no longer ignore the demands of the healthcare system.
18: The announcement from the union comes after 98.2% of almost 51,000 nurses voted in favor of job actions, and after 67% of members rejected a tentative agreement. Abroad in Iran, the days-long funeral in the capital for the late supreme leader killed at the start of the U.S.-Israel war on Iran continues.
7: Iran has begun funeral ceremonies for the late Supreme Leader Ayatollah Ali Khamenei that will take place over several days. Mourners wept as authorities revealed the casket containing Khamenei's body at the Grand Masala in Tehran. The funeral is being held months after an airstrike killed him at the start of the war. He was 86 years old. Iran's government expects to see millions flood the streets of the capital in scenes reminiscent of the burial of the late Supreme Leader Ayatollah Ruhollah Khamenei in 1989. That could provide a boost for Iran's government, particularly as it tries to leverage its hold on the Strait of Hormuz in negotiations with the United States over a permanent end to the war. I'm Rika Ann Garcia.
18: And more on the Taylor Swift-Travis Kelce wedding.
8: Taylor Swift and Travis Kelce were married Friday night at Madison Square Garden. That's confirmed by Swift's publicist. After Adam Sandler was the officiant and Stevie Nicks performed, the witnesses a crowd packed with sports and entertainment celebrities. There were no bridesmaids or groomsmen. Swift's younger brother Austin was her man of honor. Kelce's older brother and podcast co-host Jason was his best man. The bride and groom wore Christian Dior and the shoes Christian Louboutin. Once the couple was married, a just married marquee displayed outside the arena. I'm Donna Water.
18: This is the Canadian Press. In sports, Canada's historic run at the 2026 World Cup is over. Morocco had a 3-0 win over Canada on Saturday in Houston. Now France and Morocco are through to the World Cup quarterfinals, and two more teams will join them on Sunday. Brazil will face Norway in East Rutherford, New Jersey, while in the late game, co-host Mexico plays England in Mexico City. The BC Lions are no longer winless, and the Edmonton Elks are no longer unbeaten in CFL action. James Butler rushed for 135 yards and two touchdowns. Nathan Rourke passed for 320 yards and a touchdown. And the 1-3 Lions beat the 3-1 Elks 36-24 on Saturday at the Apple Bowl in Kelowna, BC. And in the MLB, the Toronto Blue Jays' two-game win streak came to a crushing halt on Saturday as the Seattle Mariners whipped the visitors 11-0. The teams play the rubber match of their three-game series on Sunday. From the Canadian Press, I'm Naira Ahmed.
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9: Welcome into The Last Show. This is the program where you're going to learn one or two things. That I promise, but you might lose one or two brain cells along the way. We're going to have a lot of fun on the show today. Here are some of the upcoming topics for the hour. What if a young student's favorite teacher isn't a teacher at all, but an AI chatbot that says, "I'm proud of you, young one." In 10 minutes' time, this discussion. Should artificial intelligence ever pretend to care about students? Or is a robot faking empathy crossing a line? Then after that, do you think your laugh is uniquely human? I mean, the tone of your laughter, something you learned after you were born. Well, it turns out gorillas, chimps, orangutans, and bonobos have been giggling in almost the same rhythm as us for 15 million years. That's right, they laugh the same way as us. So who's copying whom? Or is your laughter genetic? That you'll learn about halfway through the hour. All right, that is just some of what we're going to cover on the show today. You better believe there's going to be more. You better believe you're going to learn more. But for now, let's dive in. Seems like every day, social media videos claim to have discovered a new miracle food that's great for your health or a new villain ingredient. These videos give out health advice. But who should we actually trust when nutrition advice comes with perfect lighting and a subscribe button on YouTube? That is what Leah Cahill, a medicine professor and registered dietitian at Dalhousie University and Nova Scotia Health, dug into. Leah, welcome to the show.
8: Thanks so much for having me.
9: So you are well qualified to give nutrition advice. You've studied this stuff. You're a registered dietitian. When you see advice videos on TikTok, Instagram, YouTube, on social media, do you get worried about some of the claims that these creators make?
8: I do. And some of them are kind of obviously false and kind of funny, but there's ones that, you know, it's kind of unsure if they're true or not. And I get a lot of people asking me about advice that they've seen
20: Part of that is because social media outlets have no requirement that information shared is accurate or that it's true, or that if people are selling products that they're not also making videos about the products and have financial conflicts of interest.
21: So when you see these things, do you stop and think, like, who are these people? Who is actually giving this nutrition advice? And also, what is their motivation? Is there a financial incentive there?
20: There often is a financial incentive. And so we were really curious about this. I get asked a lot of questions from people who have seen advice on YouTube or different social media outlets and want to know if it's true. So my team set out to do a little study where we looked at the 40 top nutrition channels that came up if we did a YouTube search, and we looked at their top 10 most viewed videos for each. So we watched 400 YouTube videos, and we saw that most people do not have, who make these videos, do not have any formal training in nutrition. Only about 25% were a registered dietitian or a doctor, which are the two healthcare professionals that you would normally go to for nutrition advice.
21: So these are hugely popular channels, people giving advice with lots of folks watching and listening. Were you expecting this number to be so low that only one in four are actually registered dietitians?
20: Not quite so low. Now that we've seen that, I can understand why. Most registered dietitians and doctors are already busy in a clinic with people every day. And we also don't usually take sponsorships or any of these kind of incentives to promote certain videos on nutrition. Often some of these nutrition videos are done by paid actors who are being paid to endorse products without showing that they're actually endorsing products. But there are some great dietitians, doctors, there are some great people online who are giving really good nutrition advice. And I really don't want to deter people from going to social media for nutrition advice. I just want people to really critically assess where they're getting the nutrition information and critically assess the information. Is it evidence-based?
21: Okay, we're going to put a pin in that. I hear that there are positive channels out there that give good advice. Let's get into some of these videos that make claims. I want to know what some of the claims are that you'd be a little bit worried about, but also how often are nutrition influencers, nutrition creators, like citing evidence, citing studies to back what they're talking about?
20: So we saw that in our study, more than half of the videos did not cite any evidence for the nutrition claims that they were making.
21: Okay. What would be a claim that if you saw a video with like a million views on it, you'd be particularly worried about, something that you saw in your study?
20: So we get upset with videos that are really demonizing foods, saying that certain foods and whole food groups are unhealthy and that you should take them out of your diet. And that's really worrisome because then people can have nutrition deficiencies. So there is a diet called the carnivore diet where people remove all food groups except for meat, essentially. And that can lead to, we see people with scurvy because they follow that diet, right? We're also worried on the other flip side of people really recommending high doses of supplements and high doses of specific foods. That can be really dangerous because they can interact with medications that people are taking. So for example, certain high antioxidant protocols that people will recommend on YouTube, that can interfere with chemotherapy and make chemotherapy less effective if someone's on chemo. So nutrition sounds like it's benign and easy and simple, but it can have a potent effect on the body.
21: I was snacking on cashews the other day with a friend, and he was like, I would never put those in my body. They have some ingredient that's terrible for you. I'm like, they're just cashews. They're just nuts. Plus, I'm only eating like 5 or 10 of them. First of all, should I eat cashews?
20: Yeah. No, cashews have protein. They have fiber. and that's I think that's a big part of it, is that when you look at people on social media, they're going for views, right? So they're not going to make something that's like really evidence-based if it's not terribly exciting sounding, right? They want something that's really going to get the viewers. So, and they don't have to be true or accurate with what they say. So people are often going to make the most dramatic claim they can.
21: Why do you think folks are so willing to trust a personality in a video online that has like great lighting and great editing over someone who's just spent years studying nutrition, but isn't great at making content online?
20: Oh my goodness. That is the number one question. But I mean, I think a big part of it is that a lot of YouTube people are trained in communication and trained in video, and it's visual and it's appealing and charismatic. And a lot of us are not. We're trained in science and we're trained in nutrition. And that is a less visually appealing, potentially, training background.
21: I said we would get to the point where not all these videos are awful. Not all these videos don't cite their sources or don't come from, you know, science-based or evidence-based nutrition advice. Are there creators out there when you saw their videos that you're like, wow, these people are doing a great job. Anyone watching this will get great health advice.
20: Yes, yes, that's there. And, you know, I think it's really valuable because not everyone has easy access to a registered dietitian or to their family doctor. And so there were some accounts that were run by family doctors or different doctors or dietitians, and those were great. And you can see from their channels the qualifications of them. You can also see that they do not take, like, they don't have any financial disclosures. And those are, and they were actually more likely in our study to cite evidence. So if you're looking for people to follow on social media, look for the credentials. Dietitians and doctors are the best, and dietitians, registered nutritionists, they are the ones that have the most training in nutrition. You also want to look to see if they're citing evidence, and that's a pretty easy one to see if they're talking and explaining where they're getting this recommendation from. And then the third one is you want to look for financial conflicts of interest. Those can be harder to spot, but usually legally healthcare professionals don't take those on.
21: Now, if someone wants to keep learning about nutrition online, if they want to really educate themselves, what are two, three, maybe red flags or green flags so that they can know that the video or content they're watching is actually going to be helpful or actually not helpful?
20: Okay, so green flags, you're looking for people with credentials, registered dietitian, doctor. You're looking for people who cite evidence, explain where they got the recommendations they're giving from, talk about studies, talk about dietary guidelines, and you're looking for people without financial conflict of interest.
21: Okay, well, thank you so much for talking to me. This has been super informative. I appreciate your time, Leah.
20: Oh, my pleasure. Thanks for helping us spread this message. It's an important one. We really want people to learn about nutrition in a safe way.
21: Leah Cahill is a medicine professor and registered dietitian at Dalhousie University and Nova Scotia Health. Leah, thanks again.
20: Thank you.
21: Just ahead, the next favorite teacher in school could be an artificial intelligence. But should an AI ever tell a student, "I'm proud of you," you know, really be supportive? I don't think that's such a good idea. Do you? We'll get into that discussion after the break.
0: 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It's the tastiest sounding domain on the internet. That's lastshow.pizza.
1: 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How do I sound? 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
21: What if the next teacher or tutor a kid trusts isn't a teacher at all, but an AI chatbot helping the young person learn that says things like, "I'm proud of you"? Would that be a good thing? Should schools ever let AI pretend it cares about students? Let's weigh in on this with education professor at the University of Calgary, Sarush Sabagan, who has recently written about this. Sarush, welcome to the show.
6: Thank you so much for having me, David.
21: It feels like one of these moments where it's not the actual technology that's the biggest story. It's the very definition of teaching. Like, are we arguing about AI, or are we arguing about whether AI should be a supportive teacher when we talk about this topic?
6: I think it goes back to learning. I think a lot of people might think that learning happens transactionally. That means somebody talks, the other person picks up that information and then retains that information or internalizes that information. The truth is, that's not what happens. Learning is very much relational. There has to be transmission of knowledge, but it has to be an environment where there is care, where there's trust, there is empathy. And if all the conditions are correct, and if you present the information in a way that the other person can put the pieces together to think in a network way, then learning happens. And I think that a lot of AI companies have picked up on that. So they're trying to simulate that, those conditions, by having AI say, "I'm here for you. Like, tell me what you need," and simulate that care, empathy that humans do so well. And we've actually evolved to learn that way. And that is a question mark at the same time.
21: Before I got into media, was an engineer, a software engineer, but I really attribute my love of mathematics and engineering to, like, my grade 6 math teacher. Shout out to Mr. Cranston. And it was because he was hugely supportive, engaged, helping the students, working with the students, fostering the students. If an AI can mimic that kind of behavior, do you think kids would get the same thing out of it that I did out of my grade 6 math class?
6: Maybe. We don't know. There's actually not been a lot of research in this area. What's concerning is what happens if this simulation actually works? And is it to the benefit of that student? Are we actually protecting the learner? So say I'm engaging with these bots that simulate care, since they have no intention. They can't actually care, but they simulate it. And then they, through that process, they ask you for information. You depend on these tutors rather than depending on human relationships. So moving forward, there's going to be a lot of questions of whether this is actually good for a human being who's going to live in a human society. And what kind of learning is happening in the first place. So say the simulation happens, say there is a connection, and say there is learning happening. We don't actually know if the information that's provided by the AI is always 100% of the time correct. AIs hallucinate. We know this. Who's going to vet that? So more questions rather than answers.
21: But I guess the question that follows from that is this a good tool to use in education? And if it is, to what extent? Like, would you want teachers whose parents of the children in their class can't afford a tutor to use an AI tutor or no tutor at all?
6: Well, the Alberta Teachers Association has a very firm no. And why would you want the simulation? Why wouldn't you go and get the real thing? So I guess my response to your question is always seek the real thing, always seek the real connection, always seek not the simulation, but the genuine care, the genuine intention. It will make people depend on each other rather than depending on a machine, which has all sorts of implications that I'm not going to go into. There's a difference between a tutor bot that teaches a child about fractions in a pedagogically sound way.
21: Like a teacher, an emotionless teacher kind of thing.
6: Yeah. And then there, and between a bot that simulates care, or it cares that you've are learning about fractions.
21: Telling the student they're doing a great job, I believe in you, all the things an actual real-life human flesh and blood tutor might do. I understand that distinction, but please keep going.
6: So I think that if we are using AI bots in those sort of circumstances, it's very important to keep them on tasks and not go into the emotional sides of it. So you can have an AI bot help you frame a question, an inquiry question, help you explain a problem through different lenses, help you put together your thoughts in a coherent way. But simulating that it cares whether you do it well or no, I'm not comfortable with that.
21: I'm not either. Also, like, many years later, who's going to write your recommendation letter if you had a tutor help you while you were doing your, like, undergraduate degree or something?
6: You know, there you go. I haven't really didn't think about that part.
21: Yeah, the importance of, like, human connection in your career and the people you meet along the way while you're getting educated or at your first job or something like that. That network is so important, and that component is completely lost as well if you're using an AI tutor.
6: Yes, absolutely. And it increases our dependency on machines. And machines are tools. They're not meant to be used that way. And if we use them that way, then we're going to have, I hypothesize that we're going to have emerging social problems down the line, which is not the direction we want to take.
21: Like a Gen Alpha or Gen Z that doesn't know how to talk to people, which is already the worry, I think.
6: Perhaps.
21: I did mention one thing earlier, cost. I can see why teachers and parents would want these tools if they can't afford tutors, or they're living in a jurisdiction where the education is completely underfunded and classrooms are too big and something. What would you say in response to that, to people who think it's either AI tutors helping kids or not helping kids at all?
6: Well, I would say it's probably a good idea to step back and at the national level. So we have a new national AI strategy. At the national level, we have to help people understand how these systems work, where the knowledge that these systems get from, the knowledge bases, where are they, who was involved in creating them. They're just algorithms that predict the next tokens. And once we understand the limitations of these systems, then we can go take the next step in saying, all right, so we're going to use these tools to help students in a particular environment for equity reasons, knowing that these systems have these shortcomings, knowing that these systems can create harms in these ways, and have appropriate mitigation strategies for these systems, then yes, absolutely, we should be using them, but not before them.
21: Yeah, and even when these systems get perfect, when they don't hallucinate, when they have 99.99999% accuracy, the problems that you're talking about and that I'm talking about are still there. So we do need to be aware. Don't just throw your kid with an AI tutor alone in the room and think everything's going to be perfect, I think is the takeaway here.
6: Absolutely. We don't want to encourage dependency onto these tools. I know that there is a increasing dependency. People ask ChatGPT or Claude or other AI tools for all sorts of advice. And that concerns me because it increases dependency. And when you offload that critical thinking moments to draw from your lived experience in order to make a decision, you offload that onto a machine. That's very, very concerning to me.
21: Well, I'm here with Sarush Sabagan, who wrote an article on this in The Conversation titled "Should AI Chatbots Simulate Care for Students? Alberta Teachers Say No." He's an education professor at the University of Calgary. Sarush, I've enjoyed the chat. Thanks for being on the show and having this conversation.
6: Thank you for having me, David.
21: Coming up, female baboons may have already figured out the secret to a longer, healthier life. And it starts with family. What can we as humans learn from that? We'll tell you in a moment.
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0: I'm here with Dr. Cliff Redford, a veterinarian. Check out his podcast, Vet Life. Cliff, I got a question for you. Why did the chicken cross the road?
1: To get to the other side.
0: No, to get the veterinarian laughing at the bad joke so that we can do a story about how greater apes and human beings laugh the same way. You idiot!
1: Guffaw, guffaw. Are you ticklish, David?
0: Yes, but I just get angry. I don't laugh. It's a way to get me angry.
1: This study was not, they didn't involve that type of giggling.
0: Yeah.
1: That's actually a good point. Like, this study talks about humans and great apes sharing similar giggles when they're tickled, but not everyone laughs the same when they're tickled.
0: I was not touched a lot as a child. That didn't come out right. My parents just didn't like hug me a lot.
1: Okay.
0: And then my sister manhandled me when I was like 4, 5, 6 years old because I was a cute kid. I know I'm an ugly adult, but I was a cute kid. And she just wouldn't let go of me. She was 7 years older than me. She was 13 or something. And so she was the age to like hug a cute young child. And she just would squeeze me. And so as an adult, I don't like being touched, tickled, any of it.
1: So you blame it all on your sister.
0: I don't know why I just unloaded my psychological problems on you. Is that related to this story? I don't know.
1: I'm as much a therapist as I am a doctor.
0: That's true. Anyway, long story short, I don't like being tickled. I don't like being touched. So I just get angry.
1: I have an older brother, so you know I've been tickled. Like I've been made to tickle myself or tickle to the point where I pee myself or... like all those things. So
0: my brother just beat me up.
1: Yeah, I mean that happened too, but tickling became like a precursor to torture.
0: We're going there. We're unloading. It's vet talk, it's pet talk, it's unload your childhood trauma talk.
1: Yeah, there you go. That's the only reason why I'm here, man. It's cheaper than therapy, dude.
0: All right. Well, we got laughing, and if you sample the audio of our laugh, if you happen to be recording it, and then you sample a chimpanzee's laugh?
1: That's one of the ones, yes.
0: You would notice those laughs are similar. Boom, we did science. All right, back on track. Yeah.
1: There we did. We did science. So researchers have decided that they wanted to find out if great apes, so specifically gorillas, orangutans, chimps, and bonobos.
0: Don't you treat animals for a living?
1: Yeah, but they don't care where the accent is, the emphasis on which accent. They just want to be
0: bonobos.
1: Yeah. And they found 13 of them that were in captivity, that were in zoos. And they tickled them and they recorded the tickles and then they compared it to the recording of 4 young children who had been tickled and they found that there are similar rhythms and sort of regular timings between laughs. And so the expert researcher, the scientist, said this shows that we have been laughing the same way as our ancestors for the last 15 million years.
0: Wow, that is
1: a long time. This gets more interesting, David. How could it possibly get more interesting? They then compared it to rats being tickled.
0: Uh-oh.
1: What? Can you imagine?
0: Are we the same as rats, the way we laugh?
1: Apparently not. Okay, apparently, when rats are tickled, they have an ultrasonic squeak.
0: Ah.
1: My question is, how do you know if the rat is laughing or not? Or swearing at you saying, don't do it, I'm going to pee myself. Anyways, you know, human laughter, they did go on to talk about that it is complex and it has some, obviously, some social benefits, some communication benefits, some bonding benefits. Dare I say, you and I have bonded over our childhood trauma associated with laughing. So even negative laughter, maybe scary, sad laughter can bond people. They did say that the human laugh is more complex. There is the chuckle. There is the laughter. There is the giggling. There is guffawing, with your friends. A guffaw. Ha-ha. Ha-ha. Ha-ha. But apparently we laugh similar to great apes. And we've done a lot of sort of topics over the last few weeks about language.
0: We have, actually. We had whales.
1: Monkeys having similar accents and whales having accents. And this is how we develop speech. Well, apparently, us laughing the same as chimps and bonobos and orangs and gorillas mean this is how speech was created.
0: Yeah, it's weird. I was out the other day, believe it or not, someone invited me to a party, and I was talking to this woman, and she had the most bizarre laugh, like uncomfortably weird. And I was kind of judging her. I'm like, how did you learn this laugh? But maybe, just maybe, it was genetic, and I shouldn't judge her. She inherited that horrible laugh.
1: Yeah, I mean, she may not be able to control it. We don't really know.
0: I was like, ha-ha, ha-ha. I was like, what is happening?
1: Look at Eddie Murphy's laugh.
0: Yeah.
1: You know, he that chuckle that he had, like, that became his brand. And people were mimicking it as, you know, and he would tell a joke and in Delirious or Raw, and then he would laugh at himself and people would laugh even harder. So, I don't know. Laughters are different. Communication styles are different, but apparently there are some similarities with great apes. I found it interesting. I don't know if I'd call it science, but I'm not a real doctor, so I have real science topics on here. So.
0: You are a real veterinary doctor. I...
1: Why do you roll your eyes? They can't see it on
0: I
1: this.
0: I didn't roll my eyes. That's radio? Just the way my face looks, Cliff. I'm not being sarcastic. That's just my voice. No, you're a real vet, I swear. I've seen you treat animals on camera.
1: On camera, that is true. All righty, let's go on to the next one. Also involving primates.
0: Baboons. Have you ever been to African lion safari? I grew up in Toronto in Canada, and they're in about an hour, 2 hours away. There's this like drive-through zoo, basically, open-air zoo, and there's baboons there.
1: Mm-hmm.
0: And I once went with my high school girlfriend, university girlfriend, and the baboons ripped off her rear view mirror while we were at African Lion Safari. So I've got it in for baboons. But this story's about baboons.
1: The story is about baboons. And more importantly, it is about the importance of mothers, David. Mm. It is important, the importance of mothers and how in baboon groups, it is the female baboons that keep the families together, and that their strong bonds are pretty much accountable for their survivability and for their ability to rip off the rearview mirror on your high school girlfriend. So that you were in high school?
0: No, yeah, yeah.
1: Or she was aged high school? How old were you? We're not really sure.
0: I was 17 or 18, and she was 17 or 18. Okay, is it? Yeah, yeah, yeah.
1: That is like the start of the worst Bon Jovi song ever. I was 17 or 18. She was 17 or 18. So they, I guess, more studies. And in baboons live in large groups, and once the male becomes sort of adolescent, they leave. They hike it out of there, and it's to prevent inbreeding, to prevent conflicts, but the females stay, and there's often many generations, you know, daughter, mother, grandmother, great-grandmother, aunts, nieces, all those sorts of things. And the connection between the female relatives is strongly correlated with the survival of the group. So the babies are born, you know, the primates are born. That's how it works. They're not hatched, I think. The primates are born, and by 18 months, you know, they're cared for the mom, they're nursed, et cetera, et cetera. But even after 18 months, when they're no longer nursing and they've been weaned, the mothers really protect their offspring, but especially the daughters. And then they protect the daughters and help them become dominant, and they groom them, and they increase survivability and reproductive success and decrease stress. And everything basically is because moms... Happy Mother's Day, Mom. Moms take care of us. And
0: happy belated Mother's Day.
1: Moms are more important than fathers in this study of baboons. Dad, I love you too.
0: All right. 51, blue, 52. Am I calling out football plays? No, I'm calling out the name of a lone whale.
1: The world's loneliest whale.
0: His name, their name, is 52 Blue. And why is this whale the loneliest whale around? We'll tell you about it in a moment. Has to do with weird speech stuff or something like that. Echoes? Something like that? Ultrasound? No. What's the word I'm looking for?
1: I don't know.
0: The frequency that the whales speak at.
1: The hertz?
0: Hertz.
1: Oh, that hurts.
0: All right. We'll be back with Cliff Redford in a moment.
2: 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Call us anytime, toll free in the U.S. and Canada at 1-888-505-6644. That's 1-888-505-6644. 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
0: Red 48, 52 blue. Am I calling out a football play? No, I am not. I am naming a whale, 52 blue, who sings alone in the Pacific Ocean. And why is this interesting? Why is the curiosity of researchers piqued? How do you spell that word? Piqued, P-I-Q-U-E-D? Like, pique your curiosity?
1: I thought it was P-E-A-K.
0: Oh, now I feel like I'm losing my mind.
1: P- I don't know.
0: All right, we're here with Dr. Cliff Redford. He's a veterinarian, fully accredited from the Accreditation Veterinary Council, probably.
1: Something like that.
0: It's Pet Talk. It's Vet Talk. You're in your clinic today. What's going on there? What's any fun veterinary stuff? Just or spaying, neutering? What you doing?
1: Huh, we got a dental surgery coming up and some lump removals and some second opinions. And we have a dog coming in later on today. His name is Friday. Today is Friday, and he has a lump on his bum.
0: Wow. Wait. Second opinions. I thought other veterinarians are the ones that get second opinions after people talk to you, not the other way around. That was a complicated insult. I'm sorry.
1: Yeah, I didn't understand it anyways. I'm not that intelligent.
0: Me neither.
1: Maybe it just wasn't that funny, David. Can we talk about this poor lonely whale, please?
0: You ever repeat your jokes and then the people are like, yeah, I heard it the first time. I'm like, oh, I assumed you didn't because you didn't laugh.
1: No, they always laugh the first time at my jokes, David.
0: All right, let's talk about 52 Blue.
1: 52 Blue. So 52 Blue, they name this whale 52 Blue because it calls out, it has its vocalizations at the 52 hertz, whatever.
0: Ouch.
1: It is a much higher frequency. There you go, frequency. It's a much, much higher frequency than the other whales in its grouping. Now, they do not know if 52 Blue is a blue whale or a fin whale, because the sounds that are coming from around 52 Blue are from both blue whales and fin whales. So they're not really sure which group it's a part of. But the thing is they've never ID'd this whale. So they originally heard this frequency in 1989, heard it again in 1990, heard it again in 1991, and normally the frequencies are around 15 to 25 hertz. This is 52, so it's much, much higher.
0: Wait, I got it. I solved it.
1: Okay.
0: This is Mariah Whale Carey. Mariah Carey has a famously huge range in her singing, or what do you call it, range? Register. She can sing notes that are like ear bleedingly high, but she can also sing in the regular range. This is just a whale who's showing off their singing ability.
1: You're saying it is actually a whale that has the 15 to 25 hertz, but also does the 52 hertz?
0: Having just read this story and heard you tell me about it for 30 seconds, I think I'm a big enough expert to weigh in, and I'll say yes.
1: Well, you might be right, because although they've tracked this whale, and in the early 1990s, the Cold War ended, the sub-detecting devices were declassified and started being used in whale research. So they were able to follow this sound for 12 years, and they were able to determine that this one call is coming from one whale, but they don't know. Technically, they don't even know if it's a whale. It has never been identified. It has never been surfaced beside a ship. There is no photos of this whale's flank. There's no measurements of its scars. There's no satellite tag. It's just a noise. So is it possible that it is a normal whale with a Mariah Whale Carey scale or register or range? Maybe. We don't know.
0: Or maybe it's the Americans messing with the Russians and the Russians messing with the Americans. You mentioned submarine detecting sonar technology is how they picked this up. Maybe it's just governments messing with each other, and then the whale researchers are picking up the frequencies along the way and thinking it's a whale.
1: It's possible. I actually think it is the beginning. It is a 35-year marketing plan of Pixar to come out with the next greatest film called 52 Blue.
0: Oh.
1: And it is going to be about this whale that, again, they don't know if it's a blue whale, they don't know if it's a fin whale, they don't know if it's a hybrid, or it just has some sort of anatomical alteration or I don't want to call it a defect because that's a negative term, but just say a variance. And maybe it's its own species now, because none of the whales, they don't think the other whales are calling back.
0: Can they even hear?
1: What do you mean?
0: Can the whales hear it? Because we only, like, low frequencies we can't hear, high frequencies we can't hear. Can whales even hear in the range that this other whale is speaking?
1: That's a good question. I don't know.
0: I mean, neither do I.
1: I don't know. I'm sorry, man. I'm a veterinarian, but I don't deal with whales.
0: You've never treated a whale in your local practice? No one's ever slapped a whale down on the OR table?
1: I've never treated a whale. No, I'm going to have to admit that I have some deficiencies. The interesting thing about this story is, I think, no one is saying this whale is alone.
0: No one's ever slapped a whale down on the OR table.
1: I've never treated a whale. No, I'm going to have to admit that I have some deficiencies. The interesting thing about this story is, I think, no one is saying this whale is alone. No, there is.

0: pushed away from the group and it must be depressed and lonely. But that might be a human reaction.
1: Yeah.
0: Hey, you sound funny. Just like the last segment, you have a funny laugh at the party that I went to, David, and you think that this person was weird because they had a funny laugh. But maybe whales aren't so negative like that.
1: Yeah, like every Christmas, Mariah Carey gets her famous hit All I Want for Christmas played ad nauseum, and she cashes those royalty checks. She's got a range that's unique and high and maybe weird. If she was just in a regular room of regular average singers, she would stand out, but she ain't lonely.
0: But she ain't lonely.
1: She's probably pretty happy with her money.
0: But if she was talking like that on a day-to-day basis, bouncing around, you know, with those high ranges.
1: Sounds like she is every time I walk into a store and that song is playing. Why? That song I hear 100 times a year.
0: I would love it if her actual voice was like, hey, David, how's it going? Merry Christmas.
1: She had a terrible voice. Yeah, maybe.
0: And then she went into the singing. It would actually be more impressive. Anyways, I found this interesting. My bigger interest in this is, how do we even know this is a whale?
1: Yeah.
0: This could be the aliens that we're all talking about.
1: Could be aliens, could be classified technology, could be a whale that's hugely popular.
0: That's true.
1: Also could be a lone whale.
0: Who knows?
1: But for some reason, researchers have decided it's a lone whale. Suppose it's alone in its calls. How do we even know it's the same whale? Okay, back on topic. It's summertime. It's really hot where I'm at. I think it's pretty hot where you're at. Yesterday, I had someone on talking about human heat stroke and stuff. Mm. Let's just talk about, quickly, what are the risks of the heat and, like, seasonal risks of pets right now?
0: Yeah, over the last 5 years, they have climbed all across North America, U.S. and Canada. Heat stroke is up 303%.
1: Wow.
0: David, in dogs,
1: oh, no.
0: Foxtail injuries up 500%, insect bites 150%. I think the temperatures are getting warmer, David. It certainly seems like it. The traffic lights in Greece are melting. David, this is a true story. My Greek wife told me this.
1: Don't know why that's relevant, but I believe it.
0: Well, I'm just saying that it's getting hot all over the world, David. This is a international show, whatever this is, that people are listening to. And yeah, heat stroke's a problem. So don't leave your animal in the car. Make sure they have lots of water. Know the signs. Call your veterinarian. Be kind to animals. Listen to David's show.
1: Wait, quickly. We have a few seconds. What are some of the signs that my dog or cat or baboon or whale has heat stroke?
0: I don't know. The biggest thing, obviously, severe panting, brick red gums. So the body is trying to lose heat through the panting, through the tongue, through the gums, and is flushing blood to the gums. Lethargy, they'll actually start vomiting. But you'll see this extension. And the big thing is, get them to drink, get them wet, hose them down, put a fan on them, get them to the veterinarian.
1: All right, Dr. Cliff Redford, a veterinarian. Thank you for being here, Cliff.
0: Thanks, as always.
1: Just ahead, you hear the website OnlyFans and probably think one thing, but a comedian had another idea. So what on earth could that be? I promise this'll be PG.
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13: From the National Newsroom of the Canadian Press, I'm Naira Ahmed. An evacuation order has been issued for Boston Bar, British Columbia, located south of Lytton in the central part of the province. The community bordering the Fraser River has declared a local state of emergency at the recommendation of the BC Wildfire Service. Locals are being advised to get out now and gather family members, pets, and essential items like government ID. The Brunswick Creek Fire was discovered on July 2nd and has grown to 100 hectares, with more growth expected. Meanwhile, Friday saw communities across the Maritimes break heat records, some of which had stood for more than a century. Halifax's new record is 32.8 degrees, the hottest since it reached 30.6 degrees on July 3rd in 1981. Environment Canada says St. John, New Brunswick hit 33.6 degrees. That beat an old record of 31.7 degrees for July 3rd, set in 1887. While Charlottetown reached 30.8 degrees, beating the July 3rd record of 30 degrees set in 1873. RCMP in Yarmouth, Nova Scotia have charged the owner of a local taxi business with alleged sexual offenses dating back more than 20 years. They also say there may be more victims who have not come forward. Canadian Press reporter Lisa Laporte has more.
14: Mounties say the investigation into the owner of Classic Cab started in January. They say they've identified two victims who were youths between 2001 and 2004 when the incidents allegedly happened. A 63-year-old man has been charged with sexual exploitation, sexual assault, and assault.
13: The man has been released on conditions and is due in court next month. Canada's out of the FIFA World Cup after falling 3-0 to Morocco in the round of 16. Fans attending the Fan Festival in Vancouver clapped after the final whistle blew in Houston, Texas on Saturday. Canada supporter Yadira Ramirez says she's happy with her team's journey at the World Cup.
15: On the
3: first time Canada make it this far, so we are proud, very proud of the boys. Like, that's what we cannot take it away from, all the hard work and the dedication that they have.
15: The Canadian men's team nabbed its first point and first win in the men's tournament and earned a spot in the knockout round for the first time. And stateside, Donald Trump has pardoned 11 people.
16: President Donald Trump pardoned 11 people Friday, including 9 the White House said helped people bypass emissions control systems on vehicles. Also pardoned, Adam Kidon, who was sentenced to nearly 6 years in prison for fraud and conspiracy related to the purchase of a fleet of gambling boats. The case was part of a broader investigation of the notorious lobbying scandal involving Kidon's business partner, Jack Abramoff. And the 11th person pardoned, ranch owner Jack Harvard. The White House did not say what he was pardoned for, but praised him for allowing the U.S. military and NATO troops to train on his land for free. Donna Water, Washington.
15: This is the Canadian Press. In sports, France and Morocco are through to the World Cup's Final Eight, and 2 more teams will join them today. Brazil plays Norway in East Rutherford, New Jersey, while in the late game, co-host Mexico faces England in Mexico City in arguably the most important match in Mexican soccer history. In the MLB now, the Toronto Blue Jays will attempt to bounce back from an 11-0 whipping yesterday in Seattle as they face the Mariners in today's rubber match of the 3-game series. Toronto won Friday's opener 2-0. Right-hander Trey Savage will be on the mound for the Jays, while the Mariners counter with right-hander Emerson Hancock. In CFL action, the Hamilton Tiger Cats will be aiming to grab a share of the East Division lead when they host the Winnipeg Blue Bombers. There are 2 games in the WNBA today. The Toronto Tempo hosts the Dallas Wings, and the Las Vegas Aces host the Indiana Fever. And 2 matches in the Northern Super League, the Ottawa Rapid hosts the Calgary Wild, and the Halifax Tides host AFC Toronto. From the Canadian Press, I'm Naira Ahmed.
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18: Oh, we got a scandalous interview upcoming right now. She is in the top percent of OnlyFans creators, my guest. Now, it's not what you think. OnlyFans has been rolling out community pages for comedians, people in sports, people who aren't just, well, getting naked. Her name is Natalie Norman. She's a Toronto-based comedian, and she's doing comedy on OnlyFans. Natalie, welcome to the show.
19: Thank you for having me. It's been a long time. So I'm excited to be here.
18: Why is OnlyFans doing this? I know it's not necessarily like the newest story, but you're on it, which is new to me. What's the motive here? Is it just to get the platform, which is meant for adult entertainment, into the wider entertainment space?
19: Well, from what I understand, I don't think OnlyFans was originally intended to be an adult space.
18: Uh-huh. It was meant to be like any creator whose fans pay to have their content?
19: Yeah, like they want extra content, which is... You know, there's a lot of sites that do this, but for some odd reason, this gravitated towards sexiness. And for whatever reason, we can't figure out why. We don't know, but they've decided to start doing stand-up. So we get to do a stand-up set. We have an OnlyFans page. You can, if you like my stand-up, you can go, you know, tip me. And my set was fun, and it was actually one of the better experiences I have had recording a set.
18: Okay, so you record a set, it goes on the page, and then that launches you into the OnlyFans world. Do people start subscribing at that point? And if so, what are your fans like?
19: Okay, so they record the set, and it goes on their page. Like, the OnlyFans has their own page, so that's where it goes. And because of that, a bunch of people come to your page. I would say I have 2,000 fans, which I think is decent. I've been doing it. I think this is fairly new. It's only been a week, maybe 10 days.
18: Okay.
19: And it's a lot of men.
18: Shocker on that.
19: A lot of men, and they're very nice. That's what I can tell you. They're very nice.
18: They don't send you creepy, disgusting things.
19: Well, of course, there's some that send me like their.
18: Okay.
19: But I won't look at that. That I say to them, no, no.
18: No, thank you.
19: And honestly, if you want me to, I would, but you would have to pay me.
18: Okay, got it.
19: which I love, because for years I've been getting pics everywhere.
18: Okay.
19: Like my Instagram, my Facebook. For no reason. And now I'm like, hey, if you want to send them to me, you can pay me to look at them. This is like way better than them just soliciting me free willy.
18: Okay, so we got glass half empty to glass half full on this one.
19: I think, yeah, way fuller. Great.
18: Is this a common... Yeah, I actually don't want the answer to this question because it's ugly and it reveals horrible things about human psychology. But do you think like women who are in the public eye, whether they're comedians, musicians, reporters, whatever... This is like a common problem, men sending awful, unsolicited messages, images?
19: No, I think it's, I'll be honest, I think it's more, I think it probably happens to a good portion, but I think because my comedy leans to fairly nasty.
18: Yeah, but that doesn't mean you're wanting nasty personal messages.
19: Obviously. Obviously, you get this and I get this, but the average person sees that and goes, she's not going to mind. It doesn't offend her and it doesn't offend me, but I don't want to look at it. I'm not going to.
18: This entitlement, because you're on stage in your comedy talking about, you know, your private adult life that you do between consenting adults, people hear you say that and then they think, okay, I can send you a message like that, but that's not how that works. That's not how consent works.
19: Yeah, well, they like send me these, like the messages, like, and mainly Facebook, by the way. It's Facebook. It draws a certain type of person who just, they send me these long love letters. And then like some of them will be like, here's my come to town. Come to visit me. I'm like, okay, you want to show me your and you want me to come to visit you when you're attracted to me? No, thank you.
18: That's not how that works. That's not how any of this works. Okay, so are you posting mostly comedy routines on OnlyFans and that's how you've gained popularity, or is there the occasional, you know, bikini pic?
19: Well, I think like the only way to gain popularity is like, I think people don't know this about OnlyFans is there's no algorithm.
18: Okay.
19: So there's no like innate way in the site to find people.
18: There's no For You page or feed or anything like that.
19: There is a feed, but you have to follow people, and that's the only way you can see a feed.
18: Got it.
19: So it's like, it's more like a MySpace.
18: There's no, what's the word in marketing? No discoverability. You've got to get people on there, and that's all on you. And once they're subscribed, they see your stuff, but they're not just going to see you on the homepage like they would on Twitter or TikTok.
19: Right.
18: Okay, and what about racy pics? Are you going to dip your toes into that one, or that's more a long-term maybe, maybe not?
19: I mean, I've been posting my comedy. My comedy's pretty nasty, like I said.
18: Whoa, nasty.
19: And you know, it depends what you think is racy. You will not see my nipple, that's for sure, ever.
18: Okay.
19: I that's not for me. That's for me and whoever I'm dating.
18: All right.
19: You know, like I have boundaries, but you know, I think, you know, when we live in an era where we all post bikini pics.
18: Mm-hmm. I mean, I don't, but yeah.
19: Yeah. Yeah. But like a lot of people do. Some are salacious, some are not. Like I also like men are always watching women. I guess it's, at least now I'm in control of that.
18: And you'll get paid for the delight of it all.
19: Yeah.
18: Okay, that's the OnlyFans story. Another thing I wanted to talk to you about, because you have released this, what? I mean, is there more to say?
19: I don't know.
18: I mean, I don't want to ask you disgusting questions.
19: Yeah, don't.
18: Then I'm no better than the men who are sliding into your DMs.
19: Yeah, but we're friends.
18: I know we're friends, but we're probably friends because I don't ask you disgusting questions.
19: I mean, I think you have asked me in the past probably disgusting questions. Like, let's not joke around here.
18: All right, I have. You're right. And you give disgusting answers. No,
19: exactly.
18: I'm not moving on because I'm uncomfortable. I'm moving on because you've got a new series that I absolutely love. I have people stay with me, and I've just got this small office room in my house. I do this job remotely. I record the show remotely. It's my tiny office room. It's nice, but it's small. Guests sometimes stay in there, okay? And it's never comfortable because it's a couch. It's not a bed. And I need to kick people out of this room to start working in the morning. So, like, my house is a horrible place to stay. And we got this annoying clingy cat who bites. I mean, he's friendly, but he bites.
19: Does he bite?
18: Yeah, he bites. Not often, but he bites.
19: Okay, tomato.
18: And, so I'm always wondering when people stayed with me, like, did they enjoy themselves?
19: Mm-hmm.
18: And you've got a spare bedroom. You've had many a roommate. You also have friends stay with you. You live in Toronto. I live in New York.
19: Yeah.
18: You came up with this concept that I love for like a series, a podcast, whatever. Tell me about it.
19: Yeah, I currently had, like last month, I had my friend Bria. She's a comedian. She was in between cities and she's like, can I stay with you for a month? You know, it's a month. I'm going to pay you rent. And I was like, sure, why not? And then as she was preparing to leave to go to her next destination, I was just like, you know, just thinking about like, what's it like living with me? And I was thinking about all the times I've lived with other people and who I think is like the best and what I like about living with certain people. And I just like said to her, I go, I dropped her off at the airport. I was like, why don't I just record and ask you some questions? And it's really fun because I feel like, especially with Bria, because I got to see a little bit of our dynamic and I don't know, it's just fun to me.
18: The deep critical questions that people are too scared to answer that I know that you'll ask about what they thought of when they stayed with you, what they really thought of it. I feel like it's such good fodder for weird conversations. The whole thing's called exit interview, if I'm not correct.
19: Exit interview. That's it. And I'm sure there's other things that are named exit interview, but this is only on my Instagram. So And it's just like, you know, I have a lot of people. I'm still, it's like slow. I'm slow at making this, but it's for me. That's the difference, is I think it's for me. And that's what's fun about it for me.
20: What have people said about staying with you?
19: Everyone says positive things so far, because I've, you know, I'm the youngest of five. I've lived around a lot of people. Like, I'm really accommodating and probably too accommodating. I mean, I definitely I can get flaky or moody, and I'm very particular on what I watch on TV, and I always like to have the TV on.
20: Do you tell guests who get on your nerves what you thought of them in the exit interview?
19: No one's asked me yet.
20: Okay, well, now I want to know. I mean, you've stayed, well, you've never stayed with me when I'm there.
19: No.
20: You stayed at my place.
19: I've stayed in your place multiple times. You know, I love your place. Your cat is extremely clingy.
20: Yeah.
19: But we kind of love it, because, like, I'll be like, ugh, clingy. But in the middle of the night, I'll get someone punching my belly.
20: Yeah, doing biscuits
19: which
20: on
19: I
20: your
19: find,
20: belly.
19: But yeah, but I kind of love it. Like, it's this weird thing where, like, it's, like, so cute and comforting. And then I get really nervous because I know how much you love your cat.
20: I do.
19: So that's another thing. You love your cat so much. I get nervous because your cat likes to hide on me.
20: And you're worried you lost him.
19: I get crazy. Your cat also likes to run out the door.
20: All right. We're here with Natalie Norman. Where can people check out an exit interview or your OnlyFans? Where can people find you?
19: At Stalking Natalie.
20: All right. I'm going to say, well, if I create an OnlyFans account, I'll get in trouble. So I guess I can't follow you. But if I could, I would.
19: Thank you. I appreciate it.
20: Natalie's a Toronto-based comedian. Natalie, it's a joy having you here.
19: Thank you for having me.
20: 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Turns out they don't. And we'll look at a new study that challenges this, one of society's biggest assumptions, next.
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20: Does sports keep kids out of trouble? People say that sports builds character, but what if that's only true when someone's actually teaching character while they teach sports? A new study challenges one of our favorite parenting assumptions, and the results, surprisingly, are complicated. I'm here with Emily Knopf-Nagel, who is a sports social work researcher at The Ohio State University. Emily, welcome to the show.
2: Hey, thanks so much for having me today, David.
20: So you studied this stuff, and we've all heard that sports keeps kids out of trouble. Where does this assumption come from? Where does this assumption that sports are blanket great for kids, I don't know, where did it begin?
2: Yeah, so part of it is that really almost every adult in the United States has interacted with the sports system in some way. If you played sports growing up, or you played in college, or as an adult in a beer league, or you're a coach, you're a fan watching the World Cup right now, you're kind of intersecting with this sports system at some point. And sport can make us feel really good. We love watching the U.S. men's national team beat whoever their opponent is and advance in the World Cup. We love winning ourselves. We love making those friends. And we feel like we're learning something and getting something out of these experiences. But we actually call this the great sport myth.
20: Oh, boy.
2: That we are accepting that sports are inherently good and we're just learning these things automatically. There's a lot of good that can be had in sport, but it's the myth is that it's automatic. Just by being in sport, you're going to be a better person or you're going to learn these skills or build character.
20: Yeah, and if we look at famous athletes, people think that they're blanket role models. Not all famous athletes are role models. Some of them are, I don't know, nicks, as my mother would say. But let's go back to like kids in sports. This feels like you're challenging like a deeply held belief. What made you decide to test this belief?
2: Yeah, so it's something that I think it's really important that as scientists and as social workers, we're working with people, vulnerable populations often, we really want to test these popular notions and see if they're actually true. Is the work that we're doing actually evidence-based? Are we actually supporting kids and adults in the way that we say we are? And so some of that is investigating if we're going to use sport as an intervention to make things better for people or help set them up for success or build character. What's the context in which that happens? Does sport actually reduce violence just by being sport? Or is there something that we need to do to these situations and manipulate these contexts to make it truly an evidence-based intervention instead of just throwing a bunch of kids with a soccer ball in the playing field?
20: So I guess essentially the question we're testing is, do sports keep kids from getting into trouble, from engaging in violent acts, things like this?
2: Exactly. Yeah. So in our study, we specifically examined different types and patterns of sport involvement. So looking at, did you participate in organized youth sports growing up and did you stick with it or did you drop out? What kinds of sports did you play? Like contact sports, think like American football or wrestling or even boxing we had in there. Oh, and then did you play adult sports as an adult? And how does that relate to any engagement in violent behaviors you've ever had in your life? So have you ever gotten in a group fight? Have you ever hurt somebody badly enough that they need to see a doctor? What did that kind of look like? And what were the relationships between your sport context growing up and your engagement in violence over the life course?
20: What did you end up finding? What were the connections there?
2: Well, first of all, I do want to say, to put the mind at ease, that only about 17% of our participants in our national sample, we had over 4,000 people, actually ever reported engaging in violent behavior. So it is still the minority, right? But we really did find that people who participated in sport and then dropped out, so they stopped playing before the age of 18, they actually were more likely to engage in violent behaviors, as were people who participated in those heavy contact sports, so like that football, that wrestling, that boxing, like I had mentioned.
20: So just so we're clear here, you're not saying that sports cause violence. You're just saying that there's a relationship there that's kind of complicated. What's the interpretation of all this?
2: Yeah, definitely not saying that sports cause violence. I think that's a really important misconception to avoid here. Our study found associations, so not definitive proof of causation. It was a one-time survey. We didn't follow people and see exactly what they were doing over their lives. But it is possible that sports are an environment where we're socializing people to accept some form of aggression. They're seeing success on the football field when they tackle other people, when they push forward and they drive. This violent aggression is being celebrated, and it helps you score. It helps you win. It helps you get this idea of glory, right? You're bringing back the national championship, whatever it is. It's important to your city, to your university, to your team. And it's really complex. If this is what we're teaching kids and we don't have a supportive environment outside of this, what are we really teaching them? You know, are we teaching give everything up for the win? What does that look like? And what else could we be doing?
20: Yeah, come to think of it, I'm from Canada, and hockey was like very big growing up. And it's a game, especially at high competitive levels, where fighting is encouraged, celebrated even.
2: Absolutely. Yeah, we're teaching our young athletes and adults that this physical domination and controlled aggression is a good thing. This is how you win. This is how you get celebrated. And even though our study does show like most athletes will never become violent off the ice rink, for example, but they're still getting that repeated exposure to this culture, celebrating that aggression, those fighting, and those attitudes may kind of trickle out or spill over into other contexts.
20: If I have a really good coach, or if I engage in sport in a certain way, do I have a more positive outcome? Will it keep me out of trouble? Will it teach me things like discipline, teamwork, self-control? Are there contexts in which sports are good for young people?
2: Yeah, absolutely. There has been a ton of research actually about the benefits of sport. So what we're trying to do is figure out exactly which environments support the behaviors and the lessons learned that we want to see. We always say in our positive youth development sphere that life skills are taught, not caught. So it doesn't just automatically come. You don't just automatically be a better person. But if you have a coach who's intentionally teaching these life skills, who is going through, either they have a nice curriculum that might be designed, or they just really take the time to highlight the transfer of life skills that you're seeing. So if you're playing a team sport, you often talk about teamwork. You often talk about how you have to work together to pass the ball, to move it down the field, to score, or whatever it may be in your sport. But a coach has the opportunity that in their team huddle at the end of practice, or the end of the game, or whatever it might be, they can actually highlight that skill and say, you used great teamwork when you passed the ball to your teammate over there. Even though I know you probably could have made it down and scored, you supported the team by passing it and letting others participate, letting others get there and have the opportunity too. How can we do this outside of sport? What does that teamwork look like when you're with your siblings at home? And you can kind of draw these transfers to other places to try and really teach these skills that can then we want to see move beyond the field.
20: So for example, you throw me into an environment with a potentially aggro sport, say hockey, and then a coach who isn't teaching these skills positively, I'm not going to get the benefits that everyone talks about. But same environment with a coach who really cares about teaching players these life skills, in that case, I'm going to get the positive kind of benefits that everyone thinks happen?
2: Exactly. Yeah, that's much more what we're thinking, is you really need to be intentional and teach these things and then talk about that transfer. So you did a great job with these skills, but now how can we use these skills in other places? Otherwise, you might be a great teammate on the ice rink, but if you don't learn how to apply that in other places, you might not be very good outside of it.
20: No, I was a terrible teammate. I quit at 13 too. My dad, very disappointed, but this isn't a therapy session for me. I want to underscore what you just said, that life skills from sports are taught, not caught. For parents listening who've got kids that they're interested in getting into sports, what advice would you have from that lens, this taught, not caught lens?
2: Yeah, I think parents can have a really great opportunity when they're talking with their kids about sports. Don't just make it about the score, especially thinking about, you know, the dreaded car ride home after a loss or something. You just mentioned your dad. There may have been times.
20: I was just thinking about the car ride home. It was rough as a kid, I gotta say.
2: Totally. Thinking about like, oh man, he's really gonna be like, why did I miss that pass? Or why didn't I score? Or whatever it might be. really reframing the narrative as a parent when you're talking to your kiddo. Don't make it about the score or the performance inherently. Try and make it more about, hey, I saw today that you did a really great job connecting with your teammate, or you show great effort out there on the ice. You tried really hard. I know you gave it your best. And focus on these other skills. Parents can also do this life skill transfer. They can also have these conversations and be supportive of their kids, having fun, learning, and practicing, not just prioritizing winning above all else.
20: Emily, this has been an informative chat, and I think it really digs into how it's kind of complicated what we can learn from sports. It isn't necessarily always a good thing. I appreciate you coming on the show.
2: Yeah, thanks so much for having me.
20: Emily Knopf-Nagel is a sport social work researcher at The Ohio State University. Just after the break, I saw this video recently of someone who refused to return their shopping cart at a grocery store. Coming up, have you ever gotten irrationally angry at a video of a total stranger? Turns out, you getting mad, me getting mad, it might not have been an accident. A new study digs into the business of rage bait. You know those videos online that get you upset? The study looks into why your outrage, and I guess my outrage, could mean someone else's paycheck. How does this all work? We'll tell you about it in a moment.
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3: Ever get irrationally angry at a stranger online and then realize that's exactly what the video wanted? Videos online now reward strangers screaming at each other in parking lots. So why is outrage suddenly one of our favorite forms of entertainment on the internet? Let's dig in here with Nicholas John, a digital media and culture professor at the University of Manchester in the UK, who has studied rage online. Nick, welcome to the show.
11: Hi, David. Thank you for having me.
3: Before we dive into the specifics, the word rage bait is one of those words that everyone seems to know. But what actually separates rage bait from someone who's genuinely angry on the internet? Or is there no difference?
11: I mean, the emotion that you might feel upon encountering rage bait content is real, right? You are really feeling rage. But rage bait, it was the word of the year last year for one of the dictionaries. I forget which one. But the purpose of rage bait is intentionally to make you mad, because anger is a good driver of social media engagement, basically.
3: So it's the creation of videos with the specific intention to enrage you, not necessarily people who are angry for a legitimate reason. Although I suppose someone could be both.
11: Yeah, but I mean, there may be lots of things in the world that you should be angry about. But I'm not sure that someone making you angry about things that you should really be angry about would be considered rage bait. It's kind of a bit more kind of senseless. Maybe it's a kind of cousin of trolling, where often there's not all that much point to it apart from just getting the reaction, which isn't to say that trolling isn't interesting and a deep phenomenon.
3: I'm sure there's some deep psychological phenomenon as to why we're more engaged when we're angry than when we're watching, let's say, cat videos and happy. But we'll leave that all aside.
11: Yeah.
3: Let's talk about something you focused on in your research, a video series or a channel called Cart Narcs. Do you want to set it up for me before we dive in? Side note, I love this guy, but I'm willing to change my opinion on him once I hear you out.
11: Okay, well, I hope you will. So the Cart Narc, the eponymous Cart Narc, is a guy called Sebastian Davis. He dresses up as a kind of Boy Scout / secret agent. He goes to shopping malls around the United States. He has a body cam on his chest. He accosts people who haven't returned their cart to the corral, and he says, "That's not where the cart goes." And people get angry with him. And the angrier, as far as he's concerned, the better. He records the whole interaction. He winds them up. He makes them angrier and angrier. He posts them on his YouTube channel, which has hundreds of videos, hundreds and thousands, if not millions of views. And that's kind of the long and the short of it.
3: Now, returning the shopping cart to where it's supposed to be after you've been shopping at a grocery store or whatever and have driven there, it's one of those things where, like, you should do it, mm-hmm. but you could just drive away and you'll never have to confront the poor fellow or woman who has to return your cart. So it's one of those, like, acts of kindness that no one ever sees. And I think it really reveals something deep about a person when they just don't care. This is why it's perfect for rage bait, right? Because it's, like, flaming people up. I've already got a strong opinion about it.
11: Yeah, so I can believe that the cart narc, that Mr. Davis kind of, he thinks that, you know, this is a thing that we should do to make society better. I would say that...
3: Of all the things, it's pretty minor.
11: Well, first of all, it is minor. And second of all, I think there are ways that you could go, if that was what you wanted to do, you wanted to achieve a politer society where people throw their trash in the trash can and people return their trolley to the trolley place, Sorry, I'm English. I call it a shopping trolley.
3: No, I got a little brief PSA for anyone in North America. Trolley means shopping cart. Okay, we got it.
11: Okay, but that isn't what he's trying to do. No. He's not really trying to affect social change and make people more polite.
3: Not at all.
11: He's trying to garner clicks for his successful YouTube channel. And the way he does that is by winding people up. And the angrier they get, the more views his videos will have.
3: He frames himself as sort of a Robin Hood, you know, a man of the people, helping to make society a better place. But in the end, he just records people losing their minds and him arguing with them. And then the videos go viral, basically.
11: Yeah, and according to interviews that he's done, only about a quarter of his encounters are kind of publishable on his YouTube channel. Half the people just ignore him. A quarter of the people put their cart back. And another quarter of the people kind of engage in some kind of interaction with him. But the situation is stacked against the everyday people to start with, because they might have an excuse, but the cart narc has heard all the excuses. He's got everything ready, and he's a smart guy. He's a smooth talker, and he'll just wind them up.
3: He's witty. He's sharp and he's witty, and he knows what he's doing.
11: He knows what he's doing. He comes prepared with magnets that he puts on people's cars that say, "I'm a lazy bones," or "call the lazy bones helpline," which...
3: It's funny. Come on.
11: It's funny if you're watching it, and it's not funny if you're just going about your day and you don't need this man. Also, because you don't, you know, I'm not an expert on American culture, but you don't touch a person's car, right?
3: Yeah, you don't touch a person's car. I'd be worried someone would have a gun, but that's a whole other thing.
11: Oh, yeah, there's a video where someone has a gun. He turns around very, very quickly.
3: Yeah, look, what he's doing and the type of videos dominating our feeds that are like this, I agree, are a large problem. I'm kind of with you. But I think we can also hold true that it's entertaining. I feel guilty watching it now, though. What do you see as the main problem with this kind of content and the way that people engage with it?
11: I mean, I think I can see a few things. So he's kind of drawing on a kind of version of call-out culture. Right, we should call out wrongdoing when we see it. We shouldn't be like standers by bystanders. We should get involved, and we should say when we see things that are wrong. But call out culture kind of originates from black women, who are structurally far weaker in society than Sebastian Davis, a white dude who has a radio show. So he's kind of taking a subversive practice and he's appropriating it for clicks on social media. But where the power relations are inverted, he's the strong person. He initiates the interaction and he controls it from beginning to end. So assuming that the guy doesn't walk away.
3: And if he can't, he doesn't release it. You know what I mean?
11: Yeah, exactly. But I think that another thing that I find frustrating with this body of work of his is I think it's profoundly disingenuous. I think he's kind of pretending that he cares about putting carts back. I would say if that was a concern of yours, there are far better ways of going about it than humiliating people online. And there's a kind of double wink where he says, I'm making people put their carts back, and viewers are saying he's making people put their carts back. But we all know what's going on. What's going on is that everyday people are being wound up, brought to frustration. Sometimes they, you know, really scream and they lose it. But for instance, unlike Candid Camera, where people could sometimes really lose it, there's a cathartic moment in Candid Camera where Funt, I think he was called, would kind of put his arm around the target and point to the camera and say, "Here,
3: you're in on the joke." A moment where it's like you're in on the joke with us,
11: and then it's funny. And Cart Narc has none of that. It is humiliation from start to finish, and it has no redeeming qualities.
3: of non-public figures. This is not humiliation of politicians or celebrities, people who put themselves out there. These are ordinary people. We're talking about cart narcs. We're talking about rage bait. And I'm loving the conversation here with Nick John, a digital media and culture professor at the University of Manchester in the UK. When we come back, we'll dig more into rage bait and why it's not a good idea to view it and why probably these algorithms shouldn't be surfacing it.
12: 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Call 1-888-505-6644. That's 1-888-505-6644. 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
3: Remember when people are argued online because they accidentally got mad. Now some people are making a living getting you angry on purpose. So what does that say about us? And what is this internet that we've built where everybody's enraged online? Let's talk about it here with Nicholas John, a digital media and culture professor at the University of Manchester in the UK. Nick, welcome back to the show.
11: Hi, hi.
3: We were talking about, well, someone I would have said is my hero until you educated me a bit more. A gentleman who runs a YouTube channel called Cartnarks. He basically videotapes himself confronting people in grocery store, shopping mall, parking lots who do not return their shopping carts to where they're supposed to go, or as you call them, trolleys. These videos go viral and they involve ordinary people. And he gets these people really, really mad, Nick, doesn't he?
11: He really infuriates them. He turns up in a kind of jokey costume. He looks a little bit like some kind of special agent. And he has a body camera on his chest so that his hands are free to put magnets on people's cars saying that they're lazy bones because they didn't return their car to the corral.
3: Yeah, he's got like a catchphrase where he calls everyone a lazy bones. The videos on their face are entertaining, but they're rage bait. They're intended to make us very angry at the ordinary people. The angrier they get, the more like we respond to the videos. There's this like kind of fake moral aspect to it. Like everyone should return their shopping cart. But how important is that really?
11: Well, yeah, I mean, but I might correct you a bit, David, if I may. He's not trying to make you, the viewer, angry. He's trying to make you, the viewer, laugh.
3: I see. Okay, well, he's achieving that with me.
11: We in our study, we kind of, in the research I did into the Cartnark, we looked at readers' comments underneath some of the most watched videos. And the viewers who were taking the time to leave a comment love it. They think it's great. They think it's hilarious. And they think that people have got what's coming to them. And why are they being so lazy? And you know, let's have a good laugh at their expense.
3: Now, do these videos actually, the fear of them actually make people behave better in the world? Or does it mostly just teach us how to like do a moral performance on the internet? Like what does watching a video like this teach me, for example?
11: I don't think it really teaches you anything. What might it teach you? Be careful. Make sure that the Cartnark's not in the shopping mall that you're in right now, in the car park that you're in right now, and put your trolley back. But even if you've internalized the threat of being shamed publicly by the Cartnark, and that's what's making you return your shopping cart, you might say, okay, that's fine. The shopping cart is back where it belongs. But also what you're then suggesting is that this kind of surveillant public shaming is a good way to go about persuading people to be good citizens? I don't think so.
3: No way. That sounds like a horrible world to live in. Well, this is why the Gen Zs aren't going to nightclubs. They're scared of being videotaped while they dance. And then those videos being posted online. Like the fear of being surveilled and then being shamed on the internet, I don't think achieves anything other than making people not want to leave their house.
11: Well, but yet, so the Cartnark, and if we zoom out a little bit, the Cartnark is emblematic of the incentive structure of social media. He's not unique. You know, there are videos you can watch where people just push people over and run away.
3: It's a prank, is what they yell. It makes no sense. That's not a prank. That's assault.
11: Yeah, exactly. But they wouldn't be making these videos if there wasn't money in it.
3: Yeah.
11: So the Cartnark is not the only person doing this. I want to call this kind of stuff accountability entertainment, where we're watching people being, you know, hauled up for their bad behavior in real time. And this has got a history. You know, there's kind of things like predator catching videos.
3: Oh, the old, not like early 2000s series on Dateline to catch a predator.
11: Exactly.
3: That kind of thing. Wow.
11: Exactly. And there's other stuff like that where we enjoy seeing people being given their just desserts. But there's a real imbalance between the the kind of humiliation that some of the Kartnark's victims endure, and the gravity of their crime, in inverted commas, of not returning the cart to the corral. There's a YouTube channel in Russia. It might not be YouTube, but there's some Russian vigilantes who do something similar with people who are driving badly. But there, when they're driving badly, they're like cutting a traffic line by driving up the pavement. You know, like, this is dangerous. This is
3: Or they're driving in the divided bike lane, or I've seen these videos. Yeah.
11: And you know, the police should be doing that, and the police isn't doing enough, and so vigilantes come along. Granted, people should put their carts back, but this is not a major social problem.
3: Yeah, it's interesting that these videos can make ordinary people all of a sudden public figures for a brief moment of time. That these are just people who aren't returning their carts at the grocery store. These aren't like CEOs, politicians, corporations, celebrities. These aren't public figures. And yet it feels like without their consent, all of a sudden they're on the Kartnark channel, whether it's legal to do that or not.
11: Well, of course it's without their consent. And there'll be people who say, you can't film me. I mean, of course he can film you. You're in a car park. I mean,
3: corporations, celebrities, these aren't public figures. And yet it feels like without their consent, all of a sudden they're on the Kartnark channel, whether it's legal to do that or not.
11: Well, of course it's without their consent. And there'll be people who say, you can't film me. I mean, of course he can film you. You're in a car park. I mean, of course he can film you.
3: But

0: is it the algorithm's fault? Is it our fault for our own human psychology to get some sort of, you know, rush out of watching this enraging video, this rage bait? Whose fault is it that I'm loving the Kartnark video and videos like that are being showed to me on my feed?
1: I think if we knew the answer to that, then we'd already be on the way to making the world a better place. Like, this is a question I ask my students when I'm teaching them about social media. And you know, I think we all feel that when like we're a bit kind of, I don't know, angry at Spotify or Netflix for offering us content that we think you think I like that, and we kind of. But it's, well, you know, I do think that you like that, and I'm basing that on everything that you've done online that I know about, and this is my best guess of what you want to do now. So I don't know. I mean, I don't know whose fault it is. I do know that because of this structure, this incentive structure, it makes sense for the Kartnark to keep going out because people will keep on being enraged by him. Also by the fact that he's filming them, and he'll keep on having content to put on his channel.
0: It's funny, the cart thing causes a little argument, but then the knowledge that they're being filmed can enrage other people, and they've done nothing wrong by being upset about being filmed in public. That's a normal, if a guy came up to me with a camera, I'd be annoyed.
1: Yep.
0: Now, and it's interesting the way you say it's like sort of the algorithm's fault, but maybe it's also your fault, and you have the choice not to engage with it, and yet many people do. I don't know where we resolved here. I don't know what the takeaway is, but I've enjoyed the conversation. Is there one thing, having studied rage bait, that you would want people to know who are listening?
1: I think to, you know, try and be critically aware of what the algorithm is serving you up.
0: I wish I could say... Sorry, go ahead.
1: Yeah, I was going to say, but I, you know, I'm not saying that I'm capable of doing that whenever I'm on Instagram or TikTok.
0: I now know what's so problematic about Kartnarks, but I wish I could say I won't be entertained the next time a video pops up in my feed. I'm not perfect, Nick, but I appreciate you coming on the show.
1: Thanks for having me.
0: Nicholas John is a digital media and culture professor at the University of Manchester in the UK. That's a wrap on the show. Thanks for tuning in. Don't forget to follow us on social media platforms like YouTube, TikTok, Instagram, and more. Our handle is lastshow.pizza. 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Why the pizza? 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
6: From the national newsroom of the Canadian Press, I'm Naira Ahmed. An evacuation order has been issued for Boston Bar, British Columbia, located south of Lytton in the central part of the province. The community bordering the Fraser River has declared a local state of emergency at the recommendation of the BC Wildfire Service. Locals are being advised to get out now and gather family members, pets, and essential items like government ID. The Brunswick Creek Fire was discovered on July 2nd and has grown to 100 hectares, with more growth expected. Meanwhile, Friday saw communities across the Maritimes break heat records, some of which had stood for more than a century. Halifax's new record is 32.8 degrees, the hottest since it reached 30.6 degrees on July 3rd in 1981. Environment Canada says St. John, New Brunswick hit 33.6 degrees. That beat an old record of 31.7 degrees for July 3rd, set in 1887. While Charlottetown reached 30.8 degrees, beating the July 3rd record of 30 degrees set in 1873. RCMP in Yarmouth, Nova Scotia have charged the owner of a local taxi business with alleged sexual offenses dating back more than 20 years. They also say there may be more victims who have not come forward. Canadian Press reporter Lisa Laporte has more.
7: Mounties say the investigation into the owner of Classic Cab started in January. They say they've identified two victims who were youths between 2001 and 2004 when the incidents allegedly happened. A 63-year-old man has been charged with sexual exploitation, sexual assault, and assault.
6: The man has been released on conditions and is due in court next month. Canada's out of the FIFA World Cup after falling 3-0 to Morocco in the round of 16. Fans attending the Fan Festival in Vancouver clapped after the final whistle blew in Houston, Texas on Saturday. Canada supporter Yadira Ramirez says she's happy with her team's journey at the World Cup.
8: On the first time, Canada make it this far, so we are proud, very proud of the boys. Like, that's what we cannot take it away from, all the hard work and the dedication that they did have.
6: The Canadian men's team nabbed its first point and first win in the men's tournament and earned a spot in the knockout round for the first time. And stateside, Donald Trump has pardoned 11 people.
9: President Donald Trump pardoned 11 people Friday, including 9 the White House said helped people bypass emissions control systems on vehicles. Also pardoned, Adam Kidon, who was sentenced to nearly 6 years in prison for fraud and conspiracy related to the purchase of a fleet of gambling boats. The case was part of a broader investigation of the notorious lobbying scandal involving Kidon's business partner, Jack Abramoff. And the 11th person pardoned, ranch owner Jack Harvard. The White House did not say what he was pardoned for, but praised him for allowing the U.S. military and NATO troops to train on his land for free. Donna Water, Washington.
6: This is the Canadian Press. In sports, France and Morocco are through to the World Cup's Final 8, and 2 more teams will join them today. Brazil plays Norway in East Rutherford, New Jersey, while in the late game, co-host Mexico faces England in Mexico City in arguably the most important match in Mexican soccer history. In the MLB now, the Toronto Blue Jays will attempt to bounce back from an 11-0 whipping yesterday in Seattle as they face the Mariners in today's rubber match of the 3-game series. Toronto won Friday's opener 2-0. Right-hander Treya Savage will be on the mound for the Jays, while the Mariners counter with right-hander Emerson Hancock. In CFL action, the Hamilton Tiger Cats will be aiming to grab a share of the East Division lead when they host the Winnipeg Blue Bombers. There are 2 games in the WNBA today. The Toronto Tempo hosts the Dallas Wings, and the Las Vegas Aces host the Indiana Fever. And 2 matches in the Northern Super League, the Ottawa Rapid host the Calgary Wild, and the Halifax Tides host AFC Toronto. From the Canadian Press, I'm Naira Ahmed.
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10: Hey, good morning, everybody. Welcome to the show for this Friday morning. That's Yacht Rock, isn't it? Yeah, it's Yacht Rock Friday. You know, Jeff, if we'd been on the ball, we probably would have had some country and western music. Stampede Parade Day, right?
11: It is, but, you know, like, it's Yacht Rock,
10: it
11: right?
10: It is Yacht Rock. We're not going
11: to
10: mess
11: with
10: it.
11: How are you going to say no to Hall & Oates here?
10: Can't.
11: Yeah?
10: Can't.
11: You can't.
10: No, and that, I think, might be my favorite Hall & Oates song. It's so good. Especially at the end when they all start just sort of, it goes crazy at the end. So.
11: Yeah, yeah. Once it builds into it, like, it starts out kind of slow, but then, yeah, once they get there, I'm on board with you.
10: Yeah, it takes off at the end. It is Yacht Rock Friday, and it is Stampede Friday. The parade is underway in downtown Calgary. Calgary Stampede kicking off today. Happy Stampede. A little envious. Really should have made some plans to get down. I love Stampede. I do. It's awesome. It is so much fun. And I think it's going to be a fantastic year this year. There's a little wind in the sails. As you heard, the Premier was down there today, as she is every year. Premier of Alberta missing the Stampede. Could you even imagine? But she's celebrating. It's party time for Premier Danielle Smith.
12: I told the Prime Minister, you're not going to make me go to all those Stampede parties, and I've got about 100 of them without an answer on this pipeline, are you?
10: Yeah, she got the answer to her pipeline yesterday, the project put forward. We're going to spend a lot of time talking about that today. But, Stampede is kicking off, and it's going to be a good one. It's made it through so many different things, COVID and all the rest of this stuff. There should be nothing in the way of it this time around. It should be a fantastic celebration of Alberta and Canada and the West and all of it. And, just have the best time. Just have the greatest time. I know Sarah Crosby's down there broadcasting live earlier this morning, and you got to. It's Stampede. Happy Peden. That's what they used to say. I don't know if that's a thing or if that was just what old Sally Haggis used to say at the TV station. You going Peden? That was the question everybody got asked. Coming up on the show today, Crosstalk. We're going to talk about a couple of the issues. We're going to talk about the pipeline. We're going to talk about Kuzma. We're going to talk about what's going on with weather. Alberta's had its own weather, but we're not the only ones. Manitoba, again, dealing with flooding. It's been just hot in some places. Massive, massive heat in Ontario. They actually had to shut down some World Cup events yesterday because I think it was supposed to be almost 40 degrees in downtown Toronto. Canada Day got shut down because of a wicked thunderstorm in Ottawa. So lots going on the weather front. We'll get into that a little bit. We're also going to have a conversation about AI and education. This is surprising. There's a report out, and we'll get into it today, from Fraser Institute talking about where the Canadian education, and we'll focus on Alberta, of course, the Alberta education system is when it comes to AI and helping teachers have some facility with artificial intelligence and how it's going to work and, you know, what's allowed, what isn't, what do we teach kids. There's very little training that has been done, not a lot of professional development. Now, that's not to say there's none. There certainly is some. But there hasn't been a ton, which is kind of concerning, given the fact that a lot of kids are already using artificial intelligence and have been for a while. So we'll get into that story today. And like I say, we'll also talk a lot about the pipeline. I've already got callers on the board that want to talk to me about the rebate. Okay, here's what I'll do. I'll take one or two calls. That's it. That's it, because I've got pipeline conversations lined up. I know the rebate was a mess. I get it. It was a mess. There's no doubt about it. 106,000 people jumped on in the first 24 hours to try and apply for the rebate, the Alberta Energy rebate. And yeah, there were some issues. The premier acknowledged that yesterday.
13: And I know that it's very frustrating for those who went on, but I think it also shows that when you get a large number of people going on at once, sometimes it does end up stressing the system. But I've looked into that with my tech and innovation minister as well as with my finance minister. And if you haven't gotten on, do try again, because we're working on trying to resolve some of those glitches. And
10: yeah, and some of the glitches, I think some of the big one is some of the banks were not accessible through the Interact payment system, including Alberta Treasury branch, I heard from a lot of people. So they're working on getting that all smoothed out, but they are acknowledging, yeah, there's some issues. Yep, there's definitely some issues. Hopefully it gets better. And here's the thing, you do have until September 30th. So let's take like maybe one call on the rebates and then we'll move on. That's Doug in Sibley. Hi, Doug, you're on the air.
14: Hey, Shay, I'm not going to ask how you're doing. I know you're doing great.
10: Doing great. Couldn't be better.
14: Yeah, good to hear. Just on this rebate thing.
10: Yeah.
14: I'm freshly retired.
10: Yep.
14: And I'm financially sound. I listened to your show.
10: Yep.
14: And then I drove to town, and I put the nozzle in my truck, and I stopped at $100. And it was only just over half a tank.
10: Yeah, I know exactly what you mean.
14: I don't need the money.
10: Yep.
14: But you know what? There's so many people who do need that money.
10: Yep.
14: And if I just challenge everybody in Alberta, if to have the patients go online, just like I did, and donate that $100 to the food bank, which I did.
10: Good idea. Good idea. Not a bad idea at all, Doug. You could help people with it if you don't need it. But you also talk about the gas. Think of how easy it would have been to just say, okay, don't charge the 13 cent a liter gas tax. And that's it. There's no portals, there's no websites, there's no verifications, there's no uploads. It's just, you save a bunch of money when you go get gas. Yeah, and some people don't buy gas, but I mean, that's where this all came from. It's the gas tax. We're going to get rid of the gas tax. We're not going to have to worry about the gas tax. And somehow they pivoted to this. And you knew full well that this was going to be a circus when it launched, because it is every time. This is not something that hasn't happened before. It always happens. So you knew there were going to be complications. There was going to be snags, as it was called, glitches, and they're going to have to work their way through it, and they will ultimately. But yes, it's frustrating, and it's confusing, and it's bothersome for all kinds of Albertans when it didn't need to be. That's the issue. Regardless, especially for $100, right? But yeah, sure. But we had some listeners say they donated it to the NDP yesterday. So donate it to whoever you want. It's your money. It's $100 to do with as you wish. But yeah, you got to wonder why. It could have been so much easier, right? So much easier. Okay, so we're going to take a break. When we come back, we're going to start talking about the pipeline. You heard the announcement yesterday. There is moving forward yet again, more advances on how this is going to look. It's not going to the north. It's going to the south. The premier was championing a pipeline from Alberta to the northwest coast of BC. Abandoned that in the entrance of efficiency and expediency, I think, which makes sense to me in a lot of ways. Now we've already got a route. It's already there. The Trans Mountain, we're going to go basically along the same sort of place, and a lot of the work's already been done. Federal government seems to have got BC to back down. Cost them billions of dollars to do it, but they seem to have been out of the way. So it's a step forward, and I know a lot of people, especially a lot of people in this province, are still extremely skeptical. and very, very suspicious that anything will actually come of this. Dennis McConaughey is a former executive president at TransCanada Corp, which is now TC Energy. We talked to him a couple of months ago, and that's where he was. Yeah, I don't think this MOU means much. We'll see where it goes. He was very skeptical at the time. Has his opinion on this changed? We'll talk to him when we come back right after this.

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17: Consultations will begin immediately with Indigenous communities, relevant provinces, and territories to determine listing under the Building Canada Act by October 1st, as per our agreement.
18: So that's our next step. October 1st, we got through step one yesterday, which was the province putting forward a project by July 1st. Now the Major Projects Office and the Prime Minister look at it until October 1st. The determination is made, yes, this is in the national interest. And then from there, there's 11 more months until final approval. And they hope to have this thing in operation by 2032, which is a pretty tight timeline for a project like this. Now, there are people that are still skeptical, and not without reason, right? We've talked about that many times. There's a lot of people who say, you know what, until I see the first barrel of oil go through that pipeline, I'm not, you know, believing anything. And there's a lot of people still saying that yesterday. Our next guest, Dennis McConaughey, was with us a while back and sort of was in that spot then. Dennis is the former executive vice president at TransCanada Corporation, now TC Energy. He recently published his third book, Carbon Change, Canada on the Brink of Decarbonization. He joins us now to talk about this. Dennis, thanks for coming back. I appreciate your time, sir.
19: Always great to be with you.
18: Like I say, you and I spoke, it was about 2 months ago, a little more than 2 months ago now. And at that time, you were skeptical that anything would ever come of the MOU. And that was the conversation that we had. You know, has yesterday's announcement changed your mind, or are you still in a wait and see mode here? Where are you now?
19: Well, let's just acknowledge some progress and still some real challenges.
18: Sure.
19: So the Premier of Alberta decided to not die on the cross of trying to get to Kitimat or Prince Rupert, and chose the route that will parallel the existing Trans Mountain pipeline system. That makes things simpler for Mark Carney in that he doesn't have to confront removing the tanker ban. She did get a public statement out of David Eby that he's not going to resist this project. So they found consensus on it. Now, that's just three politicians saying they got consensus on it. But on the other hand, what was notable last night was there were no oil sands producers on the dais with them.
18: Yep.
19: Validating that they still have the necessary conditions that make expanding Alberta oil sands production on the scale of an extra million barrels a day or higher, because the Premier alluded to almost a number like 3 million barrels incremental over time. And Mark Carney referring to, you know, various significant national benefits. All of that was, there's none of those people who are the ultimate credits that are going to underpin this project. So in my mind, you have 4 months now as to whether or not those five major oil sands producers and the corporate interests behind them are going to judge that the risk of making commitments to this pipeline project are in their best interest economically. And last night, both of them, but especially Carney, reiterated his insistence on pathways, simply a cost that is burdened on this oil sands production that no one is paying Canada for. Although they have a agreement on carbon pricing, there was no support for it after they announced it on May 15th from the industry. So there is still significant reasons for skepticism. And when those five major oil sands producers actually say publicly that they are prepared to commit to the basic payments of the pipeline that is eventually built, and they will have the oil and they'll put it in and they'll pay the bills for the next 20 or 30 years, and it will end up on the West Coast and it will get extra value from, you know, a world that wants Canada to do this, then we will really have something. So there's still a lot of difficult work. And I would just emphasize this more than any other point. It's still Mark Carney, who more than anybody else controls how that unfolds because of his insistence on burdening that incremental production with climate-related costs that may just render realizing that impossible.
18: Yeah, Dennis, I think, you know, we've talked with many people who say having it tied to the carbon capture project, it, like you say, it's a $20 billion cost that you can avoid by going other ways and doing other things. It's still there, no question about it. There's still some other incidental carbon decarbonization policies that are there. And you make an interesting point in so far as when you take a look at yesterday, there wasn't a lot of industry involvement. You did have Trans Mountain saying we'll be part of the project, but very carefully saying, but we're not putting any money in. We'll be there sort of as a project manager and maybe an operator if it gets built. Like, pretty hesitant. Industry has not come rushing in just yet, I wouldn't say.
19: Well, given that they picked a route that basically is the Trans Mountain corridor, the Trans Mountain right of way, they had to be on site, but they were. But Mark Carney runs Trans Mountain today, so no surprise that they would be there. Pembina Pipelines was recruited. They do lend credibility to this in that they are a major significant pipeline operator. I'm not sure they have ever tried to manage a project of this scale before on the basis of what experience exists for entities like TransCanada, South Bow, or Enbridge, but nonetheless, they are a positive addition. But most of the real expenses over the next 4 months are going to be borne by the two governments to move forward this project development process. And I would also add, Shane, none of us have seen any documents of what they, if they have any documents in writing of what they've actually agreed to, not just between each other, Ottawa, Alberta, but also with the pathways principles, which Carney seemed to allude to. So there are a lot of loose ends still out there.
18: Are they insurmountable? Like, what's the likelihood if you were, I don't think you were even 50-50 last time we talked, Dennis. Where are you now in terms of this thing actually happens? I mean, you hear the date 2032 and then fully operational by 2035. Where are you on that?
19: Well, let's put it this way. It may be that Mark Carney and Danielle Smith, when they get to October, will go forward with a project and try to get regulatory approval that for a project that has no customers. They have the financial capacity to do that. And given that Mark Carney, you know, could still say, I believe in this, as we move this forward, maybe these customers will emerge, but I'm willing to, like, launch the regulatory process, or it may die in October. My own view is that this thing will still have significant challenges to get the bona fide commercial support of the oil sands producers in the context of still having to solve the issue of pathways.
18: Yes, yeah, I think that's been talked about a lot. Dennis, thank you so much for the chat. As always, do appreciate your time, sir.
19: Thank you. I always enjoy being with you. Thank you.
18: Thank you so much. That's Dennis McConney, who is the former Chief Executive Vice President at TransCanada Corp, now TC Energy, and also an author of numerous books on this. Now, in terms of where, the Alliance is on this, they were giving us some comments yesterday, the Oil Sands Alliance, because, you know, I mean, they're the ones that have to fill the pipe. It's a lot of added oil, to be honest with you, $1 million a day. So Kendall Dilling is with the Alliance and says, you know, this is where we are. This is what's happening. And the goal is to have this thing up and running within, like, not even 10 years.
20: But now it will have to go in on steroids and get through the regulatory approvals, get it through detailed engineering, get into procurement, and get into construction. Because for 2032 in service, and it's a couple years of construction, that you start backing that up. And, yeah, it's go time. It's time to start working.
18: So the timeline is tight, and they're still working, as Dennis said, on what it might actually look like.
20: You can't build a pipeline and have it empty, obviously, and we have line of sight now to growing production substantially, and it's a question of bringing on those pipelines, you know, in the right timing and in the right order.
18: So work to be done, as Dennis said, no question about it. A lot of people really, really angry on social media. Yes, like there's, it's interesting, you know, when you take a look at it, because some of the groups that typically don't like each other are in agreement on this. There's a certain segment of the separatist movement in Alberta that I don't think they can be convinced at all, and won't be convinced. So yesterday they were vocally pushing back against this and saying it's fool's gold and don't be duped and all the rest of that stuff. I wonder, like, we talk a lot about the hardened, set in stone groups of people politically that you're not moving them, right? And there's all kinds of different ones, but on this argument, the separatists, like, you're not changing their mind no matter what happens. But does this move anybody who's not, you know, into that group quite that far yet? Is sort of leaning, thinking, considering, watching and waiting to see if Ottawa does make concessions. Were enough concessions made yesterday to change their mind? That'll be interesting to see. I've got to take a break. We got callers online. We'll get to your calls. We'll also speak with Eric Cam. We have our Friday morning chat with him for a few minutes, and then we'll keep going with this right after the news.
16: You feel it before kickoff. Nostalgia. This season, don't just listen to the game. 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Nation with Dave Campbell, Morley Scott, and Edmonton's top Double E insiders.
0: Nothing but green grass all the way to the end zone, and they're up, Edmonton, touchdown Elks.
16: 880 Chen, the official voice of your Edmonton Elks. 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
18: See the paper lane. 780-451-880-403-974-8255. We will get to your calls in just a couple of minutes here on this pipeline announcement. Long-awaited pipeline announcement, and we learned some interesting things yesterday. Right now, though, we're going to have our weekly conversation with Dr. Eric Kam from Toronto Metropolitan University. Eric, thanks for joining us. Appreciate your time.
27: My pleasure, Shay.
18: Okay, you and I have talked week after week after week about getting a little bit frustrated with our prime minister making all kinds of grand proclamations and statements and promises, but not really seeing anything happen. Did we see that again yesterday, or did we actually take meaningful steps forward to actually seeing the quote-unquote energy superpower materialize?
27: I only hope, you know, this is where we have to differentiate between theory and practice, right? We know that in theory, if Ottawa, Alberta, BC, the Indigenous communities, even the private sector, if they can all work together and deliver a major project, that sends a really powerful signal. And not just for oil, mining, electricity, yeah. ports, manufacturing, LNG, right? There's a broader economy here. So this pipeline announcement, in theory, is not simply about oil, it's about market access, productivity, government revenue, and of course, trade diversification. And really, if you wrap that all up in a bow, it's Canada's reputation as a country that can get major projects done. But as you said, all of that is in theory. Is it in practice? Is it going to happen? If I was a betting person in Vegas, to be blunt, I'd say no, but I hope I'm wrong, Shay.
18: You mentioned all of these pieces working together, and it looks like the political pieces were there. The Premier and the Prime Minister standing together, David Eby coming out and not happily saying, yeah, okay, fine, we're going to get a big bag of money, so I'm not going to fight this. So it looks like the political pieces have been handled. But you mentioned private piece, and that is something that, you know, was a requirement, and both levels of government have said that. There's a little bit of industry involvement here. Pembina Pipelines, Trans Mountain sort of, yeah, we'll be project managers, we'll operate it if it gets built, but you're not seeing a lot of private industry rush in, at least not yet, right?
27: Well, right. I mean, this is a test. I mean, can Canada build big things, Shay?
18: Yeah, exactly.
27: Like, for years, investors have looked at Canada and wondered whether major projects can get approved and completed here, right? What does Trans Mountain teach us, right? It's a real cautionary tale. The original cost, I'm guessing, it was around $4 billion, $4.5 billion when Ottawa bought it in 2018, and we know the thing ballooned to like $40 billion before 1 ounce of oil came out of the ground. So there are real risks to this. And, you know, governments can take risks because they use credit cards that have no limits and no expiry dates. But the private sector doesn't have that luxury. So what the private sector is looking at, I think, are three things: market access, productivity gains, and then a diversification of our products. You know, the government, and I mean this in EB too, by the way, you know, they have this almost rhetoric now about fighting the U.S. and the market leaves us too vulnerable to American politics. All right, so if you want to sell more energy to parts of the world, you might want to put the infrastructure in place. You know, you and I have said, we have a God-given right, and it's a luxury, that we are built on all of this wealth. Well, come on. If you want to get it out of the ground, the time to do it was yesterday. And maybe that can square the circle, as Ben Mulrooney says, of the private and the public sector.
18: And, you know, Eric, the Prime Minister, this wasn't the only thing he did this week. He had the visit to British Columbia, of course, to sort of smooth that over before the announcement. But also on Tuesday, he put out a video talking about how the economic and environmental policies of the previous Liberal government going back to 2015, I think he charitably said, may have made sense then, but they don't now. They're too expensive. The world has changed. We're in a new place. So, I mean, there's so many people that I talk to here in Alberta, Eric, who say, yeah, whatever. Read his book. Has he changed? Has the Liberal direction on this changed, or is it just more talk? Because I think that's the piece. If that's genuinely changed, all kinds of things can happen.
27: Yes, again, theory and practice.
18: Right,
27: he
18: yes.
27: often says the right things. He's a very good speaker. As I've joked, he's out of central casting. He doesn't just look good, he sounds good. But he also neglected to mention that he was one of the major advisors to the Trudeau government on the net zero movement. And yes, if you read his book, you listen to his press conferences, he is as in as there is on this whole net zero thing. I think the problem is, and maybe he's learning slowly, that the only thing net zero about net zero is our GDP growth. And so maybe at some point, when your back's against the wall and you're starting to lose some of the people that had some faith in you, then you want to start disassociating yourself from the previous government. But I got to tell you, Shay, and I know I sound a bit like a broken record, words are cheap.
18: Yeah,
27: the man can say anything. He's good at it. I want to see some results. Let's talk about actually building something that not only gets our most valuable resource out of where it's lying dormant, but also creates some jobs around it.
18: Yeah, and I think most people are with you on that. Eric, as always, thanks so much for the chat. I appreciate it, sir.
27: Have a great weekend, Shay. Stay healthy.
18: Yep, you too. That is Dr. Eric Kam, who is at Toronto Metropolitan University. And yeah, it is... It's interesting stuff to see where this might go. And, you know, like I say, you got to look at the week overall, not just the announcement yesterday. It's a good bit of work that Carney did in BC, I think, right? If you listen to what EB said yesterday, I think it was laid out pretty clearly to him. Listen, we can do things to help you. And it, you know, Carney didn't come empty-handed. It's $17 billion in infrastructure, but the opposition, which, you know, EB has talked about this pipeline being a mythical project, that there is no plan, there is no project, what are we even talking about, it's never going to happen, stop talking about this, what a waste of time. Very different tone yesterday. He was not happy. Clearly, he made it very clear. He was almost sulky, but he said, you know what? Here's what it is.
1: There's one piece that I want to be clear about. This agreement doesn't require us to support any pipeline proposal from Alberta. However, as I've said before, we recognize our constitutional position, and we do not have the authority to stop a new pipeline. We will not be going to court to fight a pipeline project. Instead, we will ensure we fulfill our constitutional obligations in good faith. Pipelines are federal jurisdiction. That's why this agreement matters. It ensures that the Northern Tanker Ban stays in place. And it ensures that if a pipeline goes ahead, that British Columbians are fairly compensated for the environmental risks we would take on any new pipeline project.
18: So I think Carney had his meeting with EB and said, hey, listen, this is the situation. Don't worry about the tanker ban. We're not going there anyway. We won't mess with that. We are going to Southern BC. You need to get on board, you know, and if you don't, doesn't matter. We're going to do it anyway. And by the way, here's several billion dollars for infrastructure projects that you're working on just to make sure there's no issues here. It worked. That ultimately, that's what people have said Carney needs to do. You're the prime minister. Get the opposition dealt with. Whatever has to happen. If you want this to happen, you are in a position to make it happen. He did. When it comes to BC. Now, if BC was the only barrier, we wouldn't be talking about this. There are many more. As you know, there are many more hurdles. He's going to have to get First Nations on board. There's a lot of talk about that, partial ownership, all the rest of that stuff. There's the environmental issue in terms of environmental protesters. I don't know how big of an issue that's going to be. There's also the cost issues. Is private industry want to help bear those costs without 100% ironclad certainty that this is going to be done and it will return their investment down the road? So there are barriers that remain. There are obstacles that need to be overcome. But BC ain't one of them anymore. I'll take a quick break. We'll get started with your calls right after this.

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12: All right, 780-451-8800-403-974-8255. Let's take some calls on this pipeline. Where are we? Are we any farther along, any further convinced, or is it still, I'm not buying it? Let's go to Rob at Johnny's Lake. Hey, Rob, you're on the air.
13: Good morning, Jay.
12: Hey.
13: I'm tentatively pulling back on the horse hockey.
12: Okay.
13: But I'm not.
12: Why?
13: I'm not
12: what changed your mind?
13: Well, I'm not going to shoot the crow yet.
12: Okay.
13: But what changed my mind is when they said the name Pembina, and my ears perked up a little bit.
12: Yeah.
13: I've worked on lots of Pembina projects over the years. Now they may not be considered one of the big midstreams like TransCanada or Enbridge or what have you, but they are a big company with a big network. They got their poop in a group. They move about approximately 3 million barrels a day throughout North America. And key is they actually have a liquid propane export facility on the West Coast. And so Daryl's very familiar with the getting it off off the land and into the sea kind of aspect of things. So I just think that they actually do bring a lot of credibility. And for Premier Smith, this is a kind of a coup, if it's real.
12: Yes.
13: And I just don't see Pembina as a kind of company that's going to get toyed around with to find out a year from now that I was all just fun and games.
12: Well, Pembina, I mean, you got to be careful with what they've committed to being a, like, a project manager kind of a role, right? I mean, an advisor. Like, they're not putting any money into this, Rob.
13: Well, okay, so there's an investor issue here. Now, a lot of we've talked about whether they're going to be able to fill another pipeline. I've said I've never worried about it.
12: Yeah.
13: You build it, they will come. The conventional oil patch will kick back into high gear again if given the opportunity. As far as Pembina is concerned, and I also said we wouldn't probably we'd end up getting the only pipeline would go south. To the States, but and so that's why I'm tentatively wanting to eat some crow here. I'm not shooting the
12: Fair
13: crow
12: enough.
13: Yet because
12: okay.
13: they are it's a good choice, a wise choice on the Premier's part. I'm impressed.
12: Okay, thanks, Rob. Yeah, fair enough. A little bit of movement, but not over the finish line. Tesla, Jim in Calgary, you're on the air. Hey, Jim.
14: What a nightmare.
12: What's the matter, Jim?
14: This is starting to smell like Bombardier. You know, we are literally going, Pembina is only going to be in some sort of a management role watching the cash. Well, they had the guy from Enbridge take over TMX to manage the cash there, and how did that work out? This thing will blow out of proportion trying to get this thing done, and by the time it... Western Canadian Select is $51 a barrel this morning, U.S. Like, where is the money going to come from? By the time this thing is done, this reminds me of when Trump had all of the oil executives at Venezuela. And nobody really stepped up.
12: That's true, yeah.
14: You know why? Because the government's a nightmare. None of the big players are seeing this. We've got a little bit of a thing going to Wyoming here. I think that's going to pretty much put us to the CO2 cap by the time that one gets done through Wyoming here using some old Enbridge stuff, or pardon me, Keystone pipelines. The big players are not seeing a future. And I think for the separatists, this is actually a big high-level test. Nobody's interested in getting our oil out of this province.
12: Well, how can you, Jim, but you know the counter argument. How can you say that when we just saw the announcement yesterday? Clearly, some people are interested in getting our oil out of this province.
14: A government-owned pipeline company, TMX, you might as well call this Petro-Canada. I mean, the only thing this is happening is the government's going to do it.
12: At this point, you're right.
14: This is smelling like money. I mean, for me as an Albertan, we're getting a bunch of money back. We're more or less like Quebec. They're trying to keep us happy.
12: They are. He talked about it yesterday. He mentioned it. You know, this is an example of federalism working. This is a country working together, all levels of government working together to get things done.
14: As far as the separatists go, nobody is. If Canada's interested in getting our oil to the coast, you know what? Sit back, guys, and take all of this government cash, because you know what? The deficit will be like $2 trillion by 2020 or 2032 anyway, so whatever.
12: Okay, thanks, Jim. Appreciate it. Let's go to Rob, who is in Chilliwack. Hey, Rob, you're on there.
15: Hi, good morning, Shane.
12: Hi.
15: Hey, I support either route. My preference, though, would have been for the Port of Prince Rupert. I say that because it's naturally ice-free all year, and it's a natural deep-water port. Look, I did some research. Your caller just mentioned Pembina,
12: yeah.
15: And you've mentioned it, too. I did some research on them. Look, if they're getting involved in this, Shane, this is going to happen. I think we will see shovels in the ground next year. One thing, though, that wasn't alluded to yesterday is... On the West Coast here, the Delta port.
12: Yeah.
15: Look. We're going to have to build a new port facility,
12: yep.
15: I would assume.
12: Yeah, the Fed's announced $10 billion to do that, an expansion, yeah. $10 billion expansion. Oh. That was part of the announcement in B.C. yesterday morning.
15: I understand. Right. There's billions involved in that. So my point is that's more money being spent And when we have, like I just said, we have a natural port in Prince Rupert. This is an easier way, I get it, twinning the pipeline, but it makes actually, in terms of nautical miles to get our the product to Asia, you know, and
12: it's far more expensive.
15: Sitting on trillions of dollars of oil. Trillions, I believe it was.
12: $9 trillion is what the premier said. No,
15: $9-10 trillion, if not more. Yeah. So, yeah, we have to get this done. I'm not going to shy away from this. I think it is going to happen. I think it actually has to happen with our economic struggles with the United States of America. I want to see this oil, though, Shay. I want to see it go to Asia.
12: Yeah, me too. Yeah.
15: I want to see it be paid a fair price. No more discounted prices for the excited states of America.
12: Thanks, yeah, I'm with you, Rob. I hope it does, too. I really and truly, I think most people hope that it does. It makes so much sense. Jim in Calgary, you're on the air. Hey, Jim.
16: Yeah, on the future of oil, we keep on hearing these people, everybody's been using batteries, but if you look at the Middle East causing 20% of the market going off to the Iran crisis, however long that goes on is one thing. There is a shortage in Asia. Also, there's one page I'm following, and there's a whole bunch of countries that are upset with the EU and their environmental policies increasing the cost of living. And that, I don't know how populous that is in the getting the vote in the in Asia. Also, there's one page I'm following, and there's a whole bunch of countries that are upset with the EU and their environmental policies increasing the cost of living. And that, I don't know how populous that is in the getting the vote in the EU, but that could.

0: Yeah, no, the demand issue, Jim, that'll be argued about until the last drop of oil comes out of the ground, and we've had all kinds of different viewpoints on that. I think the demand continues for a while. It's gonna, but, you know, it will eventually go down. There's no question. I mean, it's a finite resource. We've known that for a very, very long time. But in the meantime, like the Premier said, and as Rob said, she talked about $9 trillion worth of oil in Alberta right now. How colossally stupid would it be for us as a country, let alone a province, as a country, to leave that there, right? I mean, because, and this is an argument that's been made by so many people much smarter than me and know a lot more about this industry than me. If you think that people will stop using oil and therefore, don't worry, you're nuts. The demand will be there as long as it's needed, and it will be met by other countries, and they will benefit financially. They won't have the same sort of, you know, Carney said it yesterday. He said the demand, the reality is the demand is not gone. It's not going away. It might diminish, and eventually it will go away. But in the meantime, he said, it should be Canada meeting that demand, capitalizing on the economic side of it, and at the same time doing it in a way that is much more responsible than so many other places on the planet, right? Like, stack it up. Venezuela has massive reserves. What do you think's going to happen in Venezuela, right? Like, they're not going to make the kind of concessions that Canada makes. So, I mean, but that argument goes back. Jason Kenney was actually talking about how Mark Carney was saying the exact same things that Jason Kenney and so many others in Alberta have been saying for a very, very, very long time about this. People in this country and around the world will still be using oil for years to come. Why wouldn't we want to be the ones supplying the oil? It's an argument. It's an age-old argument in Alberta. It's not new. I think we'll see where this goes, and we'll just have to wait and see how it plays out in the end. Like I say, there are people in Alberta who think that getting our oil to market is the most important thing that can happen in an independent Alberta, and how easy and how great it's going to be in an independent Alberta. They're the very same people cheering against the success of this project. Why? Because it's tied to Ottawa, right? So, I mean, the politics have entered there, but you've got people like Rob, who spent years in the industry, saying, well, we'll see. This was a step forward. Maybe I'm wrong. We'll see where it goes. That's where I am. You can talk about all the things that Carney has to do. He's done a lot of them. He's done a lot of them, not all of them. Will he be able to do all of them is the question, and only time will tell. Got to take a break. Crosstalk coming up right after this.
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6: From the National Newsroom of the Canadian Press, I'm Naira Ahmed. Some residents of Boston Bar in central British Columbia are under an evacuation order due to a nearby wildfire. The Brunswick Creek wildfire is burning out of control and has grown to 100 hectares since being discovered on July 2nd. The fire is burning on the west side of the Fraser River, and the BC Wildfire Service expects it to continue growing. The blaze is believed to have been sparked by human activity. Prime Minister Mark Carney is scheduled to leave for Turkey's capital city of Ankara on Monday to attend the annual NATO summit. The trip will mark the first visit by a Canadian prime minister to Turkey since 2015. Turkey's capital will make up the first leg of Carney's week-long journey to the Middle East, which will include a short stay in Saudi Arabia aimed at deepening trade and investment ties. The July 7th and 8th NATO summit has been reduced in scale from what used to be 2 full days of meetings to a dinner in one session where representatives of all member states will huddle. It follows the recent G7 summit in France, which went smoothly. Allies will hope for the same this week as they discuss their ambitions for higher military spending. Staying abroad, the British military says a cargo ship has come under attack off the coast of Yemen in the Red Sea by unknown armed assailants. It is the latest maritime attack on the conflict-torn Arab country. The United Kingdom Maritime Trade Operations Center says authorities are investigating as no group has immediately claimed responsibility for the attack. Back at home, temperatures soared across the Maritimes on Friday, with some areas breaking records for July 3rd that had been in place for more than a century.
7: Environment Canada says St. John, New Brunswick hit 33.6 degrees Celsius Friday, beating the old record of 31.7 degrees set way back on July 3, 1887. Moncton reached 33.3 degrees, more than a degree hotter than the city's previous hottest July 3rd on record back in 1911. Charlottetown cooked at 30.8 degrees, beating the previous 30-degree record set in 1873. And Halifax's new record is 32.8 degrees Celsius, the hottest since it reached 30.6 degrees on July 3, 1981. Lisa Laporte, The Canadian Press.
6: And 4th of July fireworks may have struck an airliner in the United States.
8: The Delta flight was approaching the runway at Chicago's Midway Airport Saturday evening. The controller had already warned there were multiple homes near the approach shooting off fireworks. Then,
9: we just had a firework at our plane, Delta 1076. Roger.
8: The Delta pilot said they may have been struck at about 200 to 200 feet above ground.
9: We just heard the bang on the plane, so we'll have to take a look at it once we get to the gate.
8: According to that ATC.net, audio authorities were notified. Dave Packer, ABC News.
6: This is the Canadian Press. In sports, France and Morocco are through to the World Cup's Final Eight, and two more teams will join them today. Brazil plays Norway in East Rutherford, New Jersey, while in the late game, co-host Mexico faces England in Mexico City in arguably the most important match in Mexican soccer history. In the MLB now, the Toronto Blue Jays will attempt to bounce back from an 11-0 whipping yesterday in Seattle as they face the Mariners in today's rubber match of the three-game series. Toronto won Friday's opener 2-0. Right-hander Treya Savage will be on the mound for the Jays, while the Mariners counter with right-hander Emerson Hancock. In CFL action, the Hamilton Tiger Cats will be aiming to grab a share of the East Division lead when they host the Winnipeg Blue Bombers. There are two games in the WNBA today. The Toronto Tempo hosts the Dallas Wings, and the Las Vegas Aces host the Indiana Fever. And two matches in the Northern Super League, the Ottawa Rapid hosts the Calgary Wild, and the Halifax Tides host AFC Toronto. From the Canadian Press, I'm Naira Ahmed.
4: 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For the
10: last time. Shea Gannum with you as we wait for details on something that has been of national attention for some time now. And we'll get details coming up about 7 hours from now, 6 o'clock local time in Alberta. It's now been announced that Prime Minister Mark Carney will be holding an event with the Premier of Alberta, Daniel Smith, to talk about the pipeline, the MOU, where we go with the next step. Carney's got a busy day. He will be in Calgary for that announcement tonight. This morning, he was in Vancouver meeting with British Columbia Premier David Eby. And, of course, yesterday, he was in Ottawa for Canada Day ceremonies. He was supposed to actually fly to Alberta last night to take part in Canada Day festivities there. He was going to do sort of like a Elton John, a Live Aid thing, a morning in Ottawa and an evening in Alberta. It didn't work out, though, because of the storms in Ottawa. He couldn't get off the ground. The flights couldn't go. So he stayed in Ottawa for a while longer. He did make it to Vancouver this morning to meet with David Eby. He's also got another announcement in British Columbia today, and then later on, he will be making the announcement with Premier Smith in the province of Alberta. Now, to get everybody up to speed, this is one of the major projects that the government has been talking about for a very, very long time. The MOU was signed between Alberta and Ottawa to get to work on advancing a pipeline project from Alberta to the West Coast. The Prime Minister has talked repeatedly about making Canada an energy superpower, expanding what we can do, our capabilities, our ability to meet global demand, which really came into sharp focus with what's going on in the Middle East as a number of our allies from around the world said, hey, is there anything you can do to help? And we were unfortunately in a position to say, not much, because we haven't built the infrastructure. On Tuesday, I think this is the Prime Minister has started laying the groundwork for whatever it is that we hear later on this afternoon. On Tuesday, he put out a lengthy YouTube video, it was about 18 minutes long, talking about climate policy and the fact that what the previous Liberal government did might have made sense for 2015, might have been well-intentioned. It's not making sense for Canada anymore. He talked about affordability. He talked about the fact that it's too expensive. He also talked about the fact that the world has changed, and he's repeatedly talked about this, that things are different now. You cannot take for granted the system that has been in place for so long, given what's gone on in the United States. We're different. Things are different. And then he talked about, you know, the energy crisis brought on by the Middle East and how, you know, it's sort of shown all of us that there's a need to do things differently. So takes us back to the pipeline. The MOU was signed. One of the milestones along the way for that MOU is the province of Alberta delivering a pipeline project proposal by July 1st. Of course, July 1st was yesterday, the holiday, so the understanding was we would find out the details of that project July 2nd, today. And we will, later on today. from there, the federal government has until, I always mix this up, October 1st to say, yes, this is in the national interest, or no, it isn't in the national interest. And then from there, there's 11 months of getting final approvals done, and final approval needs to be granted by September 1st of next year. It's a pretty tight timeline. We've seen what happens with pipelines in this country before. They can go right off the rails, right? Just think of any number of them. Northern Gateway, Energy East, even Trans Mountain, which did get built, not without huge problems and huge issues. So that's where we stand, and we will get the announcement today. The key issues that are standing out as we find out or await the announcement. One is, where will it go? And this creates a couple of problems. If it goes to the south, a lot of the problems, the opposition, the obstacles aren't nearly as bad as they are if you go to the north. If you take a look at the south, they just did the Trans Mountain Burnaby expansion, right? So a lot of the consultation, a lot of those things have been handled. It's already there. There's an existing pipeline in place. They've gone through that process through that region before. Problem with that, though, is you end up in Port of Vancouver, and the tankers that you can use in that part of the Pacific are much, much, much, much, much smaller, because it's not as deep as if you go to the north. But the issue is, if you go to the north, Canada has a tanker ban in place for the northwest coast of British Columbia. So you can't build a pipeline to northwest British Columbia. Well, I guess you could, but if you run anything through it, you can't have a tanker come up and load up with whatever you're shipping through the pipeline. So that's been a non-starter. It's called the No More Pipelines Act by a number of people, because basically that's what it spells out. And the other issue is, the opposition there is much fiercer than it is in the south. There are the obstacles there getting First Nation approvals and all the rest of that stuff would be very, very, very difficult. And even the government of British Columbia has been very strongly opposed to that and saying, you cannot and we will not allow you to get rid of that tanker ban to our northwest coast. So that's the issues at play here. We're going to have to take a break. When we take a break, we'll hear from Heather Exner-Puro. 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We've talked about this a lot. What is she expecting? We'll find out when we come back right after this.

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15: 6 p.m. local time, 8 o'clock Eastern. Prime Minister Mark Carney and Alberta Premier Danielle Smith will be giving us the details on Alberta's proposal to build a pipeline to the west coast of Canada through British Columbia, of course. The submission to the Major Projects Office and the one that the Prime Minister will have to determine to be in the national interest by October the 1st. At play here, what the big issue is the route. You're going north, you're going south, and there's all kinds of implications in both respects. However, it's the next step in a process that has really been thrust into a new area of importance, not only in this country, but in the world. So a lot of people watching this closely. I had a chance to speak with Heather Exner-Perot this morning. Heather is the Director of Energy, Natural Resources, and Environment at the McDonald Laurier Institute. Heather, the announcement today, I think we're still waiting for exactly when the announcement is going to happen. What are you anticipating? What do you expect to see proposed by the provincial government of Alberta today?
16: Yes, so obviously they're going to submit their pipeline to the MOU. We know that much. We know that Prime Minister Carney is meeting with David Eby also this morning with their own MOU. And based on his video from 2 days ago, it seems like this will be a good news win-win day for Canada, not a BC versus Alberta kind of a day. And that makes me wonder about what the route's going to be, if this is going to be a southern route, because I find it hard to believe that David Eby would return from China and sit with the Prime Minister if it was going to be something through the oil tanker moratorium region.
15: That's the interesting part. And we've gone back and forth about this. You and I have talked about this. We saw the draft documents the province was working from, and three out of the four routes the province was considering at that time were to the north. There is the one to the southern part of the province, which in many ways is easier. That's really sort of the biggest issue to be resolved today, or not resolved, but put forward today, is which way have they decided to try and go, correct?
16: I think so. That's what I'm waiting for. We know that, you know, no money will be announced today. No regulatory approval will be given today. And so the bigger question is, you know, will we find out the route? And there's also the possibility that they just say we're going to explore two routes. But just to put it in context, there's a reason Alberta has preferred the northern route. It's because most of those are deep water ports, and they can hold what we call very large crude carriers that can hold well over 1 million barrels of oil. In the Port of Vancouver, which is TMX right now, they can only accept Aframax, which is quite a smaller ship. And so it's just more expensive, your shipping costs. And so to choose the southern route, I think there would have to be, you know, some plan to do a lot of dredging or building a new port, some way to get very large crude carriers into that Port of Vancouver, which is already pretty congested. Mm-hmm. And that might take some extra money. It might take some, you know, the quid pro quo from the feds to cover some of those costs.
15: Yeah, and that's the route that, you know, that we've already got some pipelines going to, but we know the Alberta government prefers the northern route. The barriers there, like you say, it's the tanker ban, right? And you mentioned the Prime Minister. He put out the YouTube video on Tuesday talking about the climate policy of 10 years ago. Just, it doesn't work for Canada anymore. What do you think he's signaling there? Like, if Alberta wants to go to the Northwest, is that a possibility and something the Prime Minister might be interested in helping them do?
16: Well, I mean, Alberta right now is the proponent, so they get to decide which way the route's going to go. But obviously, this is a pipeline with a lot of political connotations. And obviously, you know, I think Alberta would prefer the feds to be on board, would prefer BC to be on board, yeah. And not least provide some of the financing or loan guarantee. And so, you know, I think the southern route is not quite as good. But, you know, if it's, you know, there's, you know, don't want to make the perfect the enemy of the good here.
15: Yeah.
16: And I will note, you know, a couple months ago, Alberta set out a website for their pipeline. It was called the Northwest Coast Oil Pipeline, NWCOP. And I think about 2 months ago, they changed the wording to West Coast Oil Pipeline. And so I think the southern route has maybe been in play in negotiations for a little while.
15: You mentioned, and we saw some reporting this week, that there won't be a private proponent attached. The government of Alberta remains the proponent of this pipeline. That's not really a big surprise, I don't think, at this point, given the fact we still don't really even know what the project is, and we don't know what the opposition is from BC or the support is from Ottawa. It would be pretty tough to secure a private proponent, given the fact that we're at the stage that we're at, I guess, with this project, right?
16: Yeah, no, I never expect a private opponent at this stage. And kind of what we're doing for this next year is de-risking the project sufficiently so a private proponent could come on board. We all know the issues with building a West Coast pipeline in Canada. We know it's going to be wildly expensive, probably $30 billion. I don't think even an Enbridge has the balance sheet for a $30 billion pipeline on its own. And so the purpose of this, you know, to get assigned to the major projects office, to get designated nation building project, to eventually get approval, regulatory approval before you know the shovels are in the ground, is to de-risk it. And I think at that point, when it gets approval, is the point at which a private company would say, okay, I can model this, I know how long it's going to take, I know where it's going to go, I can guess how much it's going to cost and see if I'm interested. And so this was never the time, in my opinion, for that private proponent to come on board. That would come, I would think, when the regulatory system is all settled and it's approved.
17: Does it have to? A lot of people say, you know, the government doesn't want to end up owning another pipeline. We do now, be it the province, be it the feds. I don't know. I mean, does that piece have to fall into place at some point to make this happen? I know that the both levels of government said that's what they want, but is it essential, do you think?
16: Well, I don't think it's essential. I mean, TMX is fully owned by the federal government of Canada. So we know it can happen. And people don't always appreciate it. We see, you know, taxpayers paid for it. It's a liability on the government's balance sheet. But the tolls that the upstream producers pay to ship is what's paying for it. And so the tolls cover both the interest costs and the principal. It's paying down the principal. And obviously, you know, on a $34 billion price tag, it's going to take probably, you know, 20 years to pay off like a mortgage, but it'll still get paid off by those tolls. And so this is, again, yes, putting something big on government's balance sheets, but it is meant to be paid off so that, including interest, so that taxpayers are not on the hook. It's a loan, essentially. And it is true that, you know, this is a big nation building project. This is probably beyond something that the private sector could do on its own. But we have seen that with the original Trans Mountain, with the TMX, with the Trans-Canada Pipeline, obviously with the railroads. It's not something that's exceptional. Certainly, it's more the rule than the exception, actually, for governments to come in on these big nation building pipelines.
17: The timeline, this is the proposal. July 1st was a holiday, so we're going to get it July 2nd. Then it goes off to the Major Projects Office, the Prime Minister, and they have another 2-3 months to declare it to be in the national interest. Do you think it takes that long? A lot of people have said, given everything that's going on in Alberta, why not just say, you know, next week, yeah, we agree, this is in the national interest. I mean, the timeline as it's playing out, do you think we hit those milestones, and are they flexible?
16: Well, I don't know that they need to be flexible. You know, they said October 1st, and for me, that's time, so it's fresh in the minds of Albertans when they go to the voting booths on October 19th. So if you did it today, you know, some of that bump might wear off. And so I think probably, you know, October 1st is an ideal time to announce it if you're the federal government and you want to maintain national unity. But again, to emphasize, that is not regulatory approval. Submitting it is not submitting it to the regulator. The government designated is not a regulatory approval. It is simply a designation, and also an indication that politically they accept it, which is obviously very important too. So the province will still have to go through, you know, the normal regulatory process. It still has to do all the duty consults and accommodate. In the optimistic scenario, Alberta has said this will be done by 2033.
17: Yep.
16: And so obviously we're not getting shovels in the ground, you know, anytime soon. They have to do the due diligence up front. There's no money. There's not the $30 billion behind this yet. So we have time, but I think it's that indication from Ottawa that, yes, you know, we're behind you to get this pipeline, which is, you know, what a lot of Albertans crave.
17: Exactly. Just a little bit of certainty, and we'll get a bit more later this afternoon. Heather, as always, thanks so much for the chat. I do appreciate the time.
16: Thanks for having me.
17: Heather Exner-Pirro, who is the Director of Energy, Natural Resources, and Environment at the McDonald Laurier Institute. And it'll be interesting to see what exactly comes out of this announcement today. And like I say, the route is sort of the primary consideration here. Are you going north or are you going south? When CBC got a hold of some of the planning documents that the Alberta government had put forward, and we got a look at what they were considering and what they were working on and what they were doing some talking around, 3 of the 4 routes were north. Went to the northwest coast of British Columbia. There was one that went south. We know the province, Premier of Alberta, desperately wants it to go north for the reasons that I said. Bigger tankers, closer to Asia. We know that that is a far more sensitive area to try and get a pipeline through. Hence, the pipeline ban, the tanker ban, right? David Eby has said, no, we're not getting rid of that. We don't want to get rid of that. So any plan to put a pipeline to that part of the country is going to face fierce opposition from Eby, probably, and from the First Nations along the route. Now, the Prime Minister was in Vancouver this morning meeting with Eby. I don't think any of this is coincidental. I don't think the fact that the Prime Minister put out the video on Tuesday, had a scheduled meeting with Eby on Thursday morning prior to the announcement on Thursday afternoon, that's not happenstance. I would love to have been at the meeting that he had with Eby this morning, because Eby has complained before that he wasn't consulted by Ottawa on any of these decisions. He was caught off guard. Won't be this time. I am sure he's been fully briefed on what to expect later today. Let's go to Eric in Calgary. Hi, Eric. You're on the air.
18: Hey, Shay, I think that for the southern route to work, they are absolutely going to have to put an extension into that Burnaby terminal to get to a slightly deeper port.
17: They have to, yeah.
18: Because you have to use those huge tankers that will carry 2 million barrels to really make it worthwhile. That's the only way. But the other point is, if they do that, I wonder if that would also open up possibilities for an additional LNG terminal at that same location, because those are also big tankers.
17: Yeah, you're right. Hey, listen, just as we were chatting, Eric, it was announced that an agreement between BC and the federal government will maintain the Northern Oil tanker ban. This is coming out of that meeting this morning. A memorandum of understanding unveiled by the Prime Minister and Premier David Eby in Vancouver says the province will be compensated for environmental risks if Ottawa imposes an oil pipeline on BC. Carney says the MOU will unlock $150 billion in new investment with British Columbia as the linchpin. So an agreement between BC and the federal government will maintain the Northern Oil tanker ban, which tells me the decision has been made and they're going to the south.
18: Yeah, and probably my guess is the premier would have been made aware of this weeks ago, because you're not just going to spring it on her today, and that's probably the route we're going to do. And then the next question I've gotten, I'm not an expert on this, can we build a 2 million barrel pipeline? Does it have to be a 1 million barrel pipeline? Because you take a look at Trans Mountain, and that's already full, and it wasn't that long ago that we built it.
17: Not long ago, Eric, we were talking about, oh, you can't even fill the Trans Mountain. Well, we filled it. And now we're talking about another million barrels a day. So you're right. I don't know. I mean, that will be filled up. I have no question, no doubt about it.
18: Yeah. Well, let's hope we get good news and we can move forward as a country on this.
17: Yeah, we'll see where it goes, Eric. Thanks for your call. Okay, I do have to take a break. But, yeah, interestingly, an agreement between British Columbia and the federal government will maintain the Northern Oil tanker ban. I think that clinches it. It's going south. Just, you're not building a pipeline if you can't unload it. We'll take a break and have more when we come back right after this.
19: Excuse me, madam. I was just noticing you over there at the end of the bar and just thought I'd come over. You know, I own my own sailboats. It's true. A whole sailboat. And then one time I was, you gotta go now? Okay. It was nice to getting to know you.
20: A couple of drinks doesn't turn you into Casanova. It also doesn't help your driving. Don't drink and drive. 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
17: Shea Gannum with you as we continue to monitor the developments around this nation-building project. Prime Minister Mark Carney making a number of announcements today. He was in Vancouver this morning and having a conversation with BC Premier David Eby about hundreds of billions of dollars worth of projects that are being proposed for that part of the country. But there is also the other question about the pipeline, and today is the day for the pipeline. So the issue now is, where do we stand on that? And on that front, the latest developments, and again, we'll get full details on what the pipeline is going to look like coming up later today as the Prime Minister joins the Premier of Alberta for an announcement. But it's already been announced today that the Northern British Columbia tanker ban, right, the ban on putting tankers to the northwest coast of BC, will remain in place through this deal that they're coming up with the government of British Columbia. So, I mean, if that's how it stands, and that's confirmed through the announcement later today, you can be reasonably assured that whatever they're going to be building is going to go to the southern part of British Columbia, right? But you know, the reporting says an agreement between BC and the feds will maintain the northern oil tanker ban, which I think answers one of the major questions. The major question, which is, you going north, you going south? There's a tanker ban to the north, you ain't going there. Jerry in Westlock, you're on the air. Hi, Jerry.
2: Morning, Jay. I got a question. We keep talking BC and accommodations and north, south, and the opposition to this that they're going to face, and we know that's coming. But did I miss something? Where does this pipeline start? Does it start?
17: It starts in Alberta.
2: Where?
17: It starts in Alberta. I don't know. I mean, we'll find out exactly the start and the end, but it comes from the oil sands. It's a bitumen. It's a bitumen pipeline. But it starts in Alberta. Now, Burnaby one starts in Hardesty, Alberta, and goes from there, right, as you know. So I don't know if we know exactly. We don't know the full route of this thing yet, Jerry.
2: Yeah, I thought I missed something, because there's also going to be some opposition in Alberta. I think if we're, like, I've been paying attention, we got everything from First Nations to separatists to doctors, teachers, and nurses going to oppose anything just because it's Danielle Smith. But I was curious, thought I missed something, whether it's leaving Fort McMurray or an Edmonton refinery. So I guess thanks. We'll find out.
17: We'll find out. Maybe. It's a good question, Jerry. We'll find out for sure later today in terms of exactly what the proposal that's being put forward by the government of Alberta is, and then, you know, it ends up going to the feds from there. So here's what we know, okay, and then we'll move on. You've got a situation here where we'll get the announcement, but we've already got an announcement in Vancouver. Mark Carney's currently holding a news conference in Vancouver talking about what's happening with that part of the country. But it's been announced that the northern tanker ban remains in place. So the big question coming out of this pipeline proposal that we're supposed to get today is what's the route, right? You need a route. What are we doing? Are you going to the northwest? Are you going to the south? If Carney is saying today that the tanker ban remains in place, it's going to be a hell of a thing if later this afternoon he stands there when the Premier of Alberta announced a route to the north, because you're going to be running headlong into, well, clearly a problem, right? So I would assume the route's going to be the south. And I think there's been more and more people saying, yeah, let's go to the south. A lot of the barriers that are there, well, you need to do this fast. We need to do this quick. Let's do it there. The problem is it's not the same at the other end in terms of what tankers can be used and all the rest of that stuff. Catherine, you're on the air. Hi, Catherine.
3: Hi.
17: Go ahead.
3: I wanted to ask you a question, Shay.
17: Okay.
3: In Alaska, I think they have lots and lots of oil, and tankers go back up and down the coast. I've heard no feedback from Americans saying, that the tanker ban is a bad thing and, you know, we need to get by and all the rest. I don't understand, where is this tanker ban? Is it on the east coast of Vancouver Island or on the west coast?
17: It's closer to Prince Rupert. It's the northwestern coast of British Columbia. The strait is the issue, and those American tankers don't run through the contested waters that are of great concern. They run farther west. So they stay, it's actually going up to the Prince Rupert area, going to that part of the coast. That's the sensitive issue. That's the concern. And so it's not on the island. It's actually on the mainland. Farther north.
3: Oh, my goodness.
17: Farther north.
3: Oh, so the Americans are going on the west coast?
17: Farther west. They don't go through that area of water. They go around the island.
3: I see.
17: That's my understanding of it, Catherine. Yeah. Okay. But we'll find out full details later today. Okay. We're going to squeeze in a quick break here because I got a really fascinating conversation. We've talked so many times about the Canada Revenue Agency and the issues that it presents for Canadians. And we know that they can't even sort through their own chaos sometimes, right? You probably remember the study that came out earlier this year that said 17% of the time when you call a Canada Revenue Agent and say, hey, listen, I need help, they actually give you the right answer to your question. The other 83% of the time, they have no idea. And you know what? The immediate thing is, well, what the hell are they doing? I mean, how can these guys be the experts and they don't know? It's not all their fault, because really the system makes no sense. That's the bigger issue. We'll talk about that when we come back right after this.
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17: Shea Gadam with you, and we'll switch gears here and move off the pipeline conversation, at least for a little while. We can come back to it, but I had a great chat this morning with Charles Lemem, who is an economic and policy professional. He's been working for years around financial issues, taxation, things like that. He's been a consultant. He's been an advisor to government, and he'd spent some time thinking about what goes on with taxation in this country. And he's not the first, not even close, as you know. A lot of people have expressed frustrations with the way that we do things. It's got to the point where even the government tax professionals have no idea what's going on. But I had a chat with him this morning about just how bad things have gotten. Charles, let's start here that we're sort of, you know, we're into the dog days of summer now. The taxation off season, I guess you could call it. Probably a good thing, though, because I think Canadians need a break, right? We've all heard stories, or perhaps lived stories of our own, absolute nightmares that Canadians face each and every year. I mean, it's gotten to the point now where even trying to get assistance from CRA to handle some of the issues is a stressful, exhausting endeavor. Like, the whole system seems to be just impossible to navigate almost. It's really bad, isn't it?
24: Yeah, it is. I mean, it's not only just challenging to get a hold of CRA, which is its own thing, but once you do get in touch with them, you know, they're not giving you the right information. You know, the reports that I mentioned in my article have looked into the accuracy of CRA's advice. When an audit was done, they found that 17% of the answers they were giving individual Canadians were correct. So that's not a great stat. And when you look at just trying to get a hold of them, that's an entirely different story. You are blowing past their service standard timelines. You're waiting forever. In some cases, CRA is diverting you into an automated system that you can't even speak with an agent, even if you wanted to.
17: You know, Charles, when that report came out that you're talking about, and I think all Canadians were absolutely stunned to find out that, you know, most of the time, the agent's giving you bad information, the people there, the government said, okay, we'll fix it. I think they gave it a 100-day timeline. Have they done anything to fix it? Have you seen anything meaningful come from the CRA since then?
24: Yeah, look, I would call it modest. Modest changes, things like extending their hours, you know, doing a pilot where you have a automated callback, some public reporting. But look, this is not going to solve the dire issue. Canada's tax system has not really undergone any serious review for, you know, at least four decades, you know, depending on where you stand, even going back to the 1960s, some would say. I think it's time now for that careful review, because this evidence is quite damning. When the government itself doesn't understand the tax system, it gives you a sense of how complicated things have become. So yeah, you know, a minor service improvement here or there, it's fine and it's certainly welcome. But the more deeper issue here is the fact that the system has become so complicated. And if we really want to see some improvements for ordinary Canadians in understanding this, we really got to review the tax system with an eye towards making it more simple.
17: Yeah, Charles, like you say, I mean, we haven't really done a review. We haven't done but taxation has changed. So are we just sort of layering more complexity on top of too much complexity? Is that sort of what we've been doing for decades now?
24: That's exactly right. And it's gotten to the point now where, you know, we've got softwares to assist with it, but nobody really understands what they're eligible for, how to claim it. You know, I've talked to a lot of accountants, professional CPAs, and they've told me that, you know, there's immense professional risk even representing clients, because they themselves, the experts, are having a difficult time interpreting things. And yes, absolutely, this has to do with not just Ottawa, but governments across Canada. They're just making the system more complex. So every budget season, it seems that we've got a new initiative. You know, maybe it's got a lofty and laudable objective, but it's being layered on top of everything else. And, you know, it's causing this Swiss cheese effect where you've just got holes everywhere and no one's really understanding how it all fits together. I would say an additional challenge on top of the layering is that in some cases what we've seen over the last decade is a kind of half-baked tax policy where when governments are announcing initiatives, they're not fully put into legislation. They're kind of announcing it, walking it back, changing it, suspending it. So just a couple examples. I'm not sure if your listeners are aware, but there was a huge debate about the capital gains, the proposed capital gains increase about a year and a half ago, which caused immense uncertainty among investors. For a year, over a year, we debated this kind of half-baked and frankly bad policy idea, and ultimately the government said, you know what, we're not going to implement it. Well, that's great, but a lot of damage was done throughout that period to Canada's investment climate, to the way innovators perceive Canada as a destination, and frankly, the integrity of our tax system. So it's a deeper issue than just the layering, which absolutely is a problem. Some of these things are just kind of being thrown out there and then pulled back. Some of them stay, some of them go. That kind of unpredictability needs to change, because you can't have a tax system that is not only complex but just subject to these types of swings.
17: And that's not just for individuals, Charles, right? I mean, we've heard so much talk about how we need to do a better job of getting rid of interprovincial trade barriers, things like that. This is one of them, right? I mean, I've spoken with business people who say it's a nightmare to operate in three provinces because none of them have the same taxations. I mean, the entire system. And then, so it's not just frustration and aggravation that Canadians deal with when it comes to taxation. There's an actual cost to this.
24: 100%. Absolutely. If you're operating in different provinces, it causes new sets of issues. I'm personally a bit torn about this because on the one hand, you know, one of Canada's great, you know, features is that we have this decentralized type of government where we've got provinces that will try new things and they'll compete with one another, and they do so in part through the tax system. Sometimes they're competing in the right direction and making it more efficient and competitive. Sometimes they're making it, you know, the system worse. So we want to retain that type of experimentation, I think. But the flip side is, and this is the real tension that I have, you know, in my own head, that once we have such, you know, in this type of experimentation at the provincial level, it actually just makes it more difficult to, for practitioners to operate across the country. So it is a bit of a catch-22, something that I sympathize with. I think at the end of the day, what would be beneficial for all Canadians is not to take away the provincial ability to control some of their tax levers, but to all row at least in the same direction. Because what we're seeing now in some cases is, you know, Ottawa will do one thing that impacts the country as a whole, but then some provinces will basically undo what Ottawa's doing, or some, in some cases, a province will, like Alberta, has taken great steps to make its tax system more competitive in recent years, but then Ottawa's act is going in the opposite direction. And what ultimately matters, if you're thinking about Canada as a whole, is what is the total level of taxation, because these things ladder up. You don't just pay personal tax in Alberta, you pay it federally as well. So if the federal government's raising rates and making you less competitive, well, it doesn't really matter if you know, the provincial government's going the opposite direction. The net effect is that it's a wash. So we need to be mindful of these things, and I think it speaks to more federal provincial coordination. And I think you're absolutely right to talk about interprovincial barriers as an example of this.
17: And I think I know the answer to this question. I think most people do, but you talk about being competitive and disadvantages and things like that. Other countries don't face some of the issues that we do, right? There are places that make it much simpler and much more attractive for investment and all these sorts of things based on how they run their taxation systems.
24: Yeah, I mean, look, that's true. Like in some places, like, you know, Estonia, for example, you can file your taxes in a few minutes. There's no dedicated bureaucracy. Everything's digital. It's all pre-filled. It's the system and the structure is simple. And the way you go about complying is quite simple. It's very different than what we have here in Canada. So there are examples that we can pull from internationally. And frankly, I think the time to do so is long overdue. You know, another report, we didn't talk about this, but the taxpayer ombudsman, which is effectively a federal appointee that is independent, looks into service-related issues that the CRA deals with. And he just put out a report saying that the number of complaints was up 27% last year, in 1 year, which is outstanding. And, you know, the ombudsperson said himself, he said the tax system is completely nuts. It's gotten to that point. So when you've got all these indicators, when you've got the Auditor General that's looking into CRA, the ombudsman person, you've got comparisons of Canada relative to other countries, we're just so uncompetitive, and we've got such a complicated tax system that's causing billions of dollars for individuals, for corporations. I mean, gosh, now is the time to do it. And we're in the middle of, you know, hyper geopolitical uncertainty. We've got this trade war, we've got inflation, we've got all these things, a slowing economy or an uncertain economy. Now is the time to fix our tax system, in my view. And there's so much upside if we take that seriously.
17: And Charles,
24: we're in the middle of, you know, hyper geopolitical uncertainty. We've got this trade war, we've got inflation, we've got all these things, a slowing economy or an uncertain economy. Now is the time to fix our tax system, in my view. And there's so much upside if we take that seriously.
17: And Charles, when you talk about fixing it, we're starting

0: studs.
1: Yeah,
0: and, we should do so in fairly short order. One of the most significant reviews that we had was a Royal Commission called the Carter Commission, started in the 60s. This was a multi-year process. I just don't think we have the luxury of that kind of time to go back and review things. I think it needs to be reviewed significantly, but it needs to be done quickly. And there's some wins that we can take along the way. We don't have to wait until the entire review is done, because there's a lot of places where Canada's tax system stands out in a really bad way. You know, we are very inhospitable to top talent. When you look at our rates and the income levels at which they apply compared to international destinations, not just the U.S., everywhere around the world, the developed world. So there's things that we can do on that front. We can make our corporate tax system more competitive in so many ways. So we can, you know, we can walk and chew gum at the same time. I think the imperative is there. We need to make some immediate changes. But simultaneously, we need to go back and think about all of the, you know, I can't even begin to unpack, I mean, we'll be here for hours, all of the different preferences, the carve-outs in the system. It's for, you know, you've got a special tax break for this group, you know, depending on their age, another tax break for another group, you get a tax break for a sector, if you're a journeyman, you get a tax credit, it's gone out of hand, and they're costing, frankly, billions of dollars, these tax credits, because the more tax credits we have, and this is a really important point, it means that the rates that everybody pays have to stay higher to raise the same amount of revenue. Like, the more holes that you carve out in the tax system, and we've got many of them, it means it's just going to be harder for governments to raise revenues at current rates. So they'll end up raising rates for everyone else, while all these special sectors, individuals get the special preferences. Sure, long-winded way of saying we absolutely need to kind of take this back to the studs and reevaluate where things stand in the 21st century, 100%.
1: Yeah, no question. And it seems like you say, I mean, if the actual people who work for the CRA, they can't figure it out to the point that they can't even give you the right answer, clearly, it's time for a redraw. Charles, thanks so much for your time today. I really enjoyed the chat. Appreciate it.
0: Thank you so much.
2: Yeah, it's a mess, right? That was a great conversation with Charles Lemam, an expert in this area, and it just causes so many issues. Yeah, it's time for a redo. Also time for a break.
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6: This is Global News at 6 o'clock. I'm Thomas Dias. It's 12 degrees. Well, a 3-0 loss to Morocco yesterday was not the storyboard ending Canada was looking for at this year's World Cup. Hundreds took in Canada's round of 16 match at watch parties across the city. For fans like Usama Baraki, the loss was bittersweet.
7: I'm originally Moroccan, so I'm cheering for my home country. But at the same time, Canada is my new country, and I feel sad for them.
6: Even after the loss, fans said the run will only grow the game even more in this country, with many already looking forward to Canada's next run at the World Cup. Well, a man is dead after an incident yesterday morning, with Eppington police calling the death suspicious and asking the public for help. Global's Catherine Ludwig with details.
8: A homicide investigation is now underway after a suspicious death occurred Saturday morning near Edmonton's downtown area. Edmonton police say they responded to a weapons complaint near the intersection of 106th Avenue and 113th Street around 6:30 a.m. Once they arrived, they located an injured male. EMS transported him to hospital, where he later died. An autopsy is scheduled for Monday. Multiple people living and working in the area say they heard multiple gunshots and yelling. Police did not confirm if it was a shooting, but they did say the EPS homicide section is investigating, and they're asking for any video footage from the area of 111th Street to 115th Street and 103 Avenue to 107 Avenue that may have captured a dark-colored SUV fleeing the area from 5:30 a.m. to 7:30 a.m. Catherine Ludwig, Global News.
6: Alberta's police watchdog is investigating after a man was shot and killed in a roadside altercation with Airdrie RCMP officers. Mounties say around 6:20 p.m. Friday, officers were dispatched to a 911 call on Highway 9 near the community of Irakana, where they found a male suspect. It led to an altercation with at least one officer firing their gun and hitting the suspect. The suspect ended up dying at the scene with no officers hurt. ACERT is now conducting an investigation into the incident, with which Airdrie RCMP say they'll fully cooperate. Well, getting people out and exploring Stony Plain Road is the goal of this new event. Rally for the Road was held last night at the Orange Hub. It was put on by Ward Councillor Reed Clark and the Stony Plain Business Association. Valley Line West LRT construction has hit the area hard the past few years, and Clark says this patio party is part of efforts to bring more energy and opportunities to the road.
9: Any kind of positive attitude, energy, even forward thinking, say, how do we do this now? So when the LRT opens, we're back and running. I think they're super appreciative of it, and I know that they're still going through hard times.
6: The Business Association will also be hosting free concerts throughout the summer, hoping more people will stop by. 880 CHED Sports, Elks head coach Mark Killam took part of the blame yesterday after a tough 36-24 loss to the BC Lions, in a rare game in Kelowna.
10: Just too much bad football to overcome. Starts with the coaching staff. We got to coach a lot better. We were off all week, and it showed up tonight.
6: The Elks will be right back at it Thursday with the Ottawa Redblacks in town. When it comes to the hardwood, the 7-7 Edmonton Stingers will have their hands full this afternoon, hosting the 9-5 Winnipeg Sea Bears in the Hive at the Expo Center. The tip-off is at 4. 880 Ched weather, a familiar theme today, with sunshine in the morning, some clouds in the afternoon, and a risk of late-day showers and thunderstorms. I'm Thomas Dias. Your next scheduled newscast at 7 on 880 Ched.
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11: Welcome back to the program. Glad to have you along for the ride. Rob Fay here on a Sunday morning on the, I guess you would say, the day after the bubble burst. Yes, if you're, you know, listening this morning, obviously you're in the hangover of the fact that Canada fell 3-0 to Morocco, and I promise I will not make this sports radio, but it is definitely a conversation that now that everybody's gotten over the shock of falling and having this Cinderella story end, that now you start to kind of try to piece together what the heck happened, because yesterday had a lot of storylines. So let's get into this, because while the scoreboard said 3-0 Morocco, that's not the only story that is coming out of this. The Alphonso Davies situation, that is going to linger. If you were on social media yesterday, you saw every Toronto scribe, you ever saw Toronto Voice was just irate, up in arms, trying to clickbait you, whatever. Talking about this topic, I will try not to do said things. It will linger because it's not just because Alphonso Davies didn't play, it's because we were told that he would play. And that is where this starts to rub people the wrong way. The messaging leading up to kickoff yesterday, it wasn't vague. It wasn't we'll see or he's a game time decision. The sense was he's ready. He's going to be a part of the plan. And then nothing. Now, look, I understand the gamesmanship angle. You tell Morocco, for example, that Davies is playing, that they have to prepare for him. You make them think about that pace on the wing, those runs, the chaos that he can create. That's real. Coaches do that all the time. But here's the problem. This isn't just any player, and this isn't just any situation. This is Alphonso Davies, who is coming off of a hamstring issue. And that is not something that you mess around with. Let's put that right out there right now. And let's be honest about where he's at right now. This is a massive stretch in his career. He's standing at Bayern Munich, where he plays his club team, not exactly rock solid. There are a bunch of questions. There's a lot of pressure. There are people in that organization deciding right now what his future looks like. So if you're Davies, even with the Maple Leaf on your crest, you're still thinking about the big picture, and you heard it in his post-game notes, his press availability. He's thinking, am I 100%? Or am I about to risk something that could cost me months and maybe my place at one of the biggest clubs in the world? And if the answer is, quote, I'm not quite there, which is what he said, then you don't play. It's that simple. You just don't play. But it brings us back to the disconnect. And I thought about this all night, because if Davies is hesitant, and that would be completely understandable, then why are we being told that he is going to play? And that's where this all gets really messy, because either his coach, Jesse Marsh, believed he was good to go and then something changed late, and they said 2 days before this match that, yeah, he might have tweaked it. Or there was a gap between what the player was comfortable with and what was being communicated publicly. And neither of those are great options. Because now you've got this rabid, loyal fan base completely confused. You've got us in the media asking questions, and you've got a moment that should be about the team's overall performance, but it's now turning into a credibility conversation, which is what you did not want at all. One leaves you flat, and the other right now makes you say, what are we doing here? What's going on? Now, to be fair to Jesse Marsh, the juggling is a lot. There's tournament pressure. There's player health. There's national expectations. It's not easy. Decisions can change right up to kickoff, and sometimes you're actually reacting in real time. But at this level, communication matters just as much as tactics, because players are listening. Oh, they're listening. And fans are listening. And yes, the opposition is listening too. So if you're going to play the gamesmanship card, oh, we're going to dangle him, we're going to use him as the infamous decoy, then you better be sure that it doesn't come back and hit your own credibility. And that is the problem. Because today, the headline isn't just that Canada lost. It's that Alphonso Davies didn't play after we told that he would play. I won't spend a whole ton of time on this topic. We got a lot of other stuff that we're going to get to, but I would love to hear from you bright and early on this morning. Hit me up at Rob Fay on my socials, R-O-B, F as in Frank, A-I, or at the worst email within the Chorus Radio Network, which is rob.fay@chorusent.com. I'm proud. I think what we ran over the last couple of weeks, not just as cities, both in Toronto and Vancouver and across this country, but those 11 guys that took to the pitch and the guys that came off the bench, outstanding. Not a bad thing to say. And that includes Alphonso Davies. Like, make no mistake about this. This is not a Alphonso Davies hit party. And I heard some people say that what happened at this World Cup affects the legacy of Alphonso Davies, who is one of the most decorated, if not the best players in the history of this country. It doesn't affect his legacy at all. Let the noise blow past you for the next couple of days, because everybody's still a little, it hurts. But when you look at the legacy of Alphonso Davies, whether he played 15 or 20 minutes in this tournament, none, or he played every minute, it doesn't matter. We'll get past the fact that Alphonso Davies didn't play. What this organization did as a whole was extraordinary. And I might add, if I could pull the veil back a little bit, Soccer Canada over the past decade hasn't exactly had the easiest ride. It hasn't been perfect. Pay inequalities between their men and women's programs. You could talk about the highs and lows, the turnovers of staff, the behind-the-scenes struggles that they've had. I mean, there is a lot if you really want to start digging. But that's not for today. What's for today is that Canada hung out with the big boys. Canada hung out with the number six team in the world yesterday, and for the first half of that game, despite falling 3-0 when it was all said and done, in the first half were the better club, and significantly better. Morocco looked frustrated. They were taking yellow cards, and they were taking yellow cards because they couldn't figure out how to get rid of this pesky little brother, and that's what Canada looked like yesterday. It was like Big Brother Morocco going out to play with the friends, and then little brother getting tagged along, and then all of a sudden, oh my God, look at this little bro. He's got a big arm too. This guy can play as well. But as the great Macho Man Randy Savage once says, yes, the cream eventually does rise to the top and becomes the cream of the crop. And for Canada, it was just a little too much, and that's too bad. So now we get to sit back and listen to all the people talk about how expensive the World Cup was and how nobody made money from the World Cup. And FIFA walked out like bandits from Canada. But if you ask me, and I will say this completely honestly with you, my opinion of big ticket items like the World Cup has changed. Because for months leading up to the World Cup here in Vancouver and Toronto, all I heard about was how expensive it was going to be, how the taxpayers couldn't take it, how it was going to hit small business. I can say to you this morning, this was money well spent. This return on investment will come. It's not going to happen the day after the event. It's like planting a seed. Because what happens here, I guess I'll take this right to the break. What happens here is the people that came, they'll come back. Some of the businesses did make money. Some of them took a hit. That usually works out in the wash with any major event. But the one thing that I will say unequivocally, and we're going to touch on this before the show is done, is the seeds that were planted with amateur soccer over the past 3 weeks will develop a program that we have never seen before in this country. If our amateur soccer ranks and even the professional ranks take note of what happened here and capitalize off this moment, then it is absolutely money well spent. Again, not a ROI that you're going to see this year. And so, of course, on stations like this, you'll hear the doom and gloom, the bitch and the moan, the people that, you know, thought it was going to be good for them and then it wasn't, because, you know, that's the stuff we cover. But I promise you, in 5 years, in 10 years, there's going to be a kid that's on our national team that says, I got into this game because of what I saw at the World Cup. That is when you measure your ROI. It's not about what comes out fiscally in 2026. Again, love to hear from you on my socials at Rob Fay, R-O-B, F as in Frank, A-I, and we will take a break here. When we come back, Clay Jarvis, who's a spokesperson and a lead writer with NerdWallet.ca, is going to swing by. I don't know if you've got this in your account yet, but we're going to break down the new Canada Grocery and Essentials benefit. That payout started this week. So we're going to talk about whether that's going to help you when you go to the till at the old grocery store next. I'm Rob Fay. Good morning, Canada. Welcome to Weekends, heard across the Chorus Radio Network.
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0: they know, they need to consider those rights. And then, yeah, if it's rationally connected, if it's minimally impairing of people's charter rights, yeah, you could see restrictions of your charter rights in those limited circumstances. But the evidence needs to be there for that.
1: The Justice Center for Constitutional Freedom's got this done. Constitutional lawyer Marty Moore has been joining us. Thank you very much for giving us your time today. It's great clarification on, like I said, a case we were all following pretty closely last summer. Thank you for this.
0: Thank you, Greg.
2: All right, that's Greg Brady out of 640 Toronto with Toronto Today. He had constitutional lawyer Marty Moore on. I think it's a really interesting topic. I mean, it sits right at the fault line between safety and overreach. On one side, nobody disputes that the fire season is serious and the governments have a duty to act fast when conditions are dangerous. But when the rules get so broad that somebody can be hit with a massive fine just from walking in the woods with a dog, you are going to get pushback. That's just how things go in Canada. And that's where this becomes more than a fire ban story. It becomes a debate about common sense and how much power government should have in an emergency. And once that case goes to court, the questions will only get bigger. I thought it was a great interview that was worth my time and hopefully yours as well. All right, we'll break here for your news, your weather, your traffic, everything relevant to your Sunday morning. When we come back, we're going to get into the top headlines of the week. There were many, trust me. We didn't have to look very far to find out things. We had the Kuzma deadline that passed, the World Cup with Canada, and of course, two of the biggest celebrities south of the border getting married. So we'll get into all of that on the other side of the break.
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4: This is Global News. It's 7 o'clock. I'm Thomas Dias. It's 13 degrees. While Canada's 3-0 loss to Morocco in the World Cup round of 16 may be a tough pill to swallow for soccer fans across the nation, the sport's next generation is hitting the pitch this weekend, inspired by Team Canada's historic World Cup run. Global's Jordan Prentice reports.
5: Canada's World Cup dream may be over, but the excitement surrounding the national team lives on at one of the biggest minor soccer tournaments in the country, hosted across several Calgary venues this weekend. Over 100 teams from Western Canada are competing in this year's CMSA Caltire Calgary Cup. Plenty of young athletes drawing inspiration from watching the World Cup between games. For many, Canada's run to the round of 16 has made the dream of wearing the maple leaf under the international spotlight feel a little bit closer. The Calgary Cup gives hundreds of athletes the chance to compete against teams they rarely get to face during the regular season. Even though Canada's tournament ended earlier than fans had hoped, young soccer players say this is only the beginning.
6: It meant a lot for me because I'm Canadian and I wish to be playing on the national team as well.
5: Jordan Prentice, Global News.
4: Police are asking the public for help following a suspicious death that took place early yesterday morning in central Edmonton. It was around 6:30 a.m. when patrol officers responded to a weapons complaint near 106th Avenue and 113th Street. A male was found badly hurt and rushed to hospital where he was pronounced dead. The EPS homicide section is now investigating with an autopsy scheduled for tomorrow. Investigators are looking for any helpful surveillance or dash cam footage of a dark-colored SUV fleeing the area between 5:30 a.m. and 7 a.m. yesterday morning. Well, last night, supporters gathered at Heritage Park in southwest Calgary for the annual Federal Conservative Party barbecue. Leader Pierre Poilievre spent 25 minutes at the podium, part of which he criticized Prime Minister Mark Carney and the work he's done in the past and currently as Canada's leader. Oil and gas was one theme Poilievre touched on, questioning Carney's agenda on the issue.
7: Get rid of the tanker ban now. Blocking Alberta oil from our Pacific waters while allowing American tankers to use those same waters, my friends, is an anti-Alberta and an anti-Canadian policy.
4: Poilievre went on to outline a vision of expanding development of Canada's natural resources along with lowering taxes. And the Calgary Stampede has broken its all-time attendance record. The Stampede says an estimated 315,000 people lined the streets downtown on Friday for the 114th edition of the parade. 125 entries took part in the event, with the Nigerian-Canadian Association of Calgary taking the top prize. More than 155,000 people attended the Stampede grounds yesterday, bringing total attendance numbers this year to just over 187,000. Edmonton's K-Days will run from July 17th to July 26th at the Edmonton Expo Center and Exhibition Grounds. 880 CHED Sports Elks quarterback Cody Fajardo says they do not have much time to dwell on their first loss of the season yesterday, 36-24 to the BC Lions in a rare game in Kelowna.
8: The good news is we got a short week, so we don't have much time to think about this and loathe on this. 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
4: 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It's 13 degrees in the capital city. I'm Thomas Dias. 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
10: Welcome back to the program. Glad to have you along for the ride. You have found me, rob.fay at chorusent.com. I've got a lot of emails this morning talking about my opening thoughts. If you are just joining us, of course, we started the show talking about Canada's eventual demise at the World Cup. I'm going to get into some of your emails shortly because you've got opinions. I'm good with that. Some agree, some don't agree when it comes to how Alphonso Davies was trotted out, how Jesse March has handled the Canadian national team, and just overall, a lot of people seeing how proud they are about our men's national program this morning. And yes, I did bring up pay equality, but I'll get into that shortly. I wanted to get into some of the tough topics of the week because there were a lot of them. Of course, we blew past the Kuzma deadline. Everybody was so focused on July the 1st. July the 1st, there's got to be a deal done by July the 1st. Well, you know what? Didn't happen, and nobody seemed to really make a big deal about it. It was one of those topics that sounded really technical. Until you remember, it's basically just a piece of a bigger relationship. It's not just a trade deal sitting in the background doing paperwork. I made the case earlier in the week that it affects everything, and this uncertainty is going to be killing the economy. I said that I would have loved to have seen a deal done, even though it just kind of rolls over into this year-to-year basis now instead of the 16-year linchpin, which, again, brings certainty to a number of sectors. I mean, again, this affects auto manufacturing, agriculture, energy, lumber. I was just rattling off a few during the break here. Supply chains and a whole range of jobs that depend on the border working smoothly. And that was where I really, on yesterday's show, tried to take the conversation. As we talk about sectors and we talk about all of these different pieces to this huge puzzle between Canada and the United States. And I said, you know what? Mark Carney so far has gotten off relatively unscathed because we haven't seen massive job loss yet. But at some point, it's coming. And in certain sectors like auto, for example, you got to have certainty. In steel, in energy, in lumber, you've got to have certainty. And what makes this especially interesting is the political tone right now that is coming out of the U.S. Reports this week saying that Trump, yeah, not just rejected extending Kuzma, but he wants to change the conversation as a whole. So instead of people assuming that there's going to just be this neat rollover and some stable transition, now you've actually got a more confrontational atmosphere. So that's more posturing, more pressure, more questions. And for Canada, that uncertainty is the real problem. Businesses, and we know this, it's kind of like the household. You can plan if there are rules in place. You can adjust to timelines. But what the struggle is going to be moving forward is not knowing whether the framework that's been built is going to hold. If you're in autos, again, you need that predictability. If you're in dairy, if you're in agriculture, say it with me, everybody. You need predictability. And when that gets shaky, this is no longer just a government file. It becomes a boardroom issue. It becomes a worker issue. And eventually it trickles down to you and I, and it becomes a consumer issue as well. Because these things always trickle down. So, you know, again, for the last couple of months, you've been hearing, quote unquote, Kuzma and thinking that it's just politicians and trade lawyers that are arguing over clauses. If this goes sideways, the impact's going to hit you. It's going to show up in prices, in investment decisions, in hiring, and in overall, I guess you would just say confidence. Companies will delay, the markets are going to react, and then that's when we really start to worry. There's also a bigger strategic question here. How much leverage does Canada really have in this relationship where the U.S. market is so dominant? I talked with a couple of people this week. They're like, hey, Canada's got leverage. Canada's got to stand firm and stand pat. I am of that thought process. But that's the uncomfortable part of the story. A couple of weeks ago, and I got a lot of polarizing emails. Some people loved my thoughts. Some people hated it. I said Canada's going to need to get used to just being uncomfortable. Because Canada needs access to that U.S. economy more than the Americans need to think about Canada every day. You don't want to hear it? That's the facts. It doesn't mean that Canada's powerless here, but it does mean these negotiations often happen under pressure, and there's a lot of emotion, and there is very little room for error. And that is where the political dimension kicks in, because once a deadline passes without any clarity, and I don't think that Mark Carney's given us a lot of clarity on this, it doesn't just become a trade story. It becomes a test of leadership. So can Canada defend its interests without escalating unnecessarily, i.e. tariffs, i.e. province leaders, Doug Ford, putting out unnecessary tariffs at the wrong time, or videos at the wrong time that kicked the bear, that poked the bear? Can we avoid getting dragged into a cycle of brinksmanship that just ends up creating more uncertainty than results? That's why, to me, Kuzma matters so much. I didn't think I'd be getting this passionate on a Sunday morning here, but it may just sound like policy wonk material, but it sits right at the intersection of jobs and national strategy. And when the future of that deal becomes less and less certain, people across this country feel it, even if they've never read a trade brief in their life. So I hope that answers a couple of the emails that have come in here saying, are you going to talk about it? And are you going to stand true to your word? Absolutely. And by the way, for the last several weeks, I've invited the Prime Minister onto this show. Not yet. I've had Pierre Poilievre on a couple of times. I have always left this as an open forum to have conversations on this topic. Some people accept, some people don't. We'll continue to effort. All right, the other things that I'm getting in the inbox have to do with the World Cup. If you don't mind, I'll get to some of them right now because I think it's a deal. This one coming from Richard on the West Coast. He says, I know nothing about soccer and I'm more of a hockey guy, but if Davies is too, quote unquote, injured, then he should have even been picked for the team. Here's what I will say about this. And I started the show talking about just this whole thing with Canada surrounding whether, you know, Alphonso Davies should have played, whether he shouldn't have played, what have you. I was very fortunate to work in pro sports for a number of years. So I understand acutely how players handle injuries. The problem with this wasn't necessarily the injury to Alphonso Davies. It was the way that it was conveyed to Canadians. It was the way that it was brought forward. It's going to linger. And not just because he didn't play, but because we were told he would play. And this is going to rub Canadians the wrong way, especially soccer fans. The messaging leading up to the kickoff wasn't vague. It wasn't, we'll see, or he's a game time decision. He was ready. He was a part of the plan. He's going to play. That came from head coach Jesse Marsh. And then nada. So I understand gamesmanship. You tell a country that Davies might be playing and you got to prep for him and you make them think that this is going to be a big part of the equation and then he doesn't play. That's not new. That happens all the time. And if Alphonso Davies is not 100%, he said it himself, if I'm only 75, 80%, maybe there's somebody on the bench that can do a better job for me and I don't want to take a position away. And I'm paraphrasing here, but he was asked, are you 100%? No, I'm not. I'm not quite there, unquote. Which brings us back to the disconnect, because if Davies was hesitant, then why are we being told that he's going to play? It gets really tricky and it gets really messy, because now you've got us confused, the fans, you've got the media asking questions, you've got a moment that should be about the team's performance. Instead, it turns into a credibility conversation, and that could have been completely avoidable. You don't have to give everything away. Nobody's asking for medical charts here or tactical blueprints, but there's a big difference between saying he's available, we'll see how it goes, and flat out saying that he's playing. So this is the problem. He's, instead of us talking about Canada doing so, so well getting to the group of 16, yeah, they lost to Morocco 3-0, and that's the way that it goes. And that score actually flatters Morocco because Canada fed them their lunch in the first half and then gave up a unfortunate goal for the first one. And then goals 2 and 3 were just, you know, added value to the Moroccans. But not a lot of us are talking about that today, are we? A lot of us are talking about the coach, Jesse Marsh, and talking about Alphonso Davies. Is that a good relationship? What will happen with Alphonso? Does it affect his overall soccer legacy in this country? All of those things, to me, balderdash. But I understand that those conversations have to be had. The simple thing is, a guy that worked in comms like I did for so many years, just tell the truth. It's okay. I'm sure Morocco knew that he wasn't going to play. I'm sure Morocco's cool whether he plays or not. They're the number 6 team in the planet. That was interesting. Okay, we'll take a quick break here. I was going to get to Taylor Swift and Travis Kelce. We'll have to save that for a rainy day. To some of you diehards, you're probably like, thank God. But when we come back, I want to go to a conversation that Mike Stubbs out of our sister station at 980 CFPL had on his London live show with Chris Moss, support staffer over at London Cares. This is something that I think flies over a lot of our heads here. Right now, it is really hot pretty much anywhere in the country. And he's going to talk with somebody from London Cares who's assisting in encampments in other areas where homeless shelters are, in other areas of the city during the heat wave. Who's taking care of our city's most vulnerable? We'll get into that conversation next. I'm Rob Fay. You're listening to Weekends, heard across the Chorus Radio Network.
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10: 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checking in on his show last week, and he was having a really interesting conversation with Chris Moss, who is a support staff worker with London Cares, and they were talking about the fact that, yeah, it's really hot this week in Toronto and in London and all across Eastern Canada, and who's helping those who are our most vulnerable, those on the streets, those who don't have an address. And I thought it was a really interesting time to have this conversation. So I'm not going to steal all their thunder. I'm going to play you an excerpt from this interview. This is Mike Stubbs from London Live at our sister station, 980 CFPL in London, talking with Chris Moss, and they get right into it, talking about what they're doing to try and help those without a home.
20: Our outreach teams are really busy right now. So out and about doing a lot of wellness checks, hitting all the encampments very regularly, bringing water, making sure people are okay, and just checking in on people, like going into tents to actually look to make sure they're okay. One thing we're noticing is a lot of people we haven't got a lot of donations yet for summer clothes. So people are still wearing, sweaters and longer pants. So really hoping people can maybe donate, if we can get people to clean out their closets, anything that they have out there, shorts, tank tops, whatever. And that way our outreach teams can take some new clothes out there and start to cool them off a bit. Lots of partners, ARC is out there, all the shelters are out there. LPS and CIR teams are all doing lots of water and wellness checks as well. Cooling centers are open, so our team will also help to navigate to cooling centers. Our outreach teams will drive people who need that support. I know there's 5 different locations in the city. Spray pads, park washrooms, and water fountains are around as well that we're helping people to get to and to stay cool. And then our drop-in service here at 602 Queens is open, and it's really just a lot of walking around the property, checking in on people. I notice our staff as they drive around the city themselves personally are stopping to stop and check and look in on people. So it's just busy. Yeah.
21: When people hear that, they may think, hey, I could help out, I could check on people. What would your advice be if someone sees somebody else on the street? Is there a way to approach them to make sure they're okay?
20: Absolutely. I think just checking in, right? Just, you don't have to touch anybody. You can walk up to them and say, hey, are you okay? Is there anything? Do you need anybody? I can call EMS, or I can call London Cares Outreach. For people that are out there, our phone number is 519-667-2273. Put it in your phones. Our outreach teams will come and respond to anyone that needs anything, whether that's clothing that they need or water, or just, coming in out from outside. They don't get a reprieve from that. And learning from my teams, it's really just as dangerous sometimes as the 20 below, because you can't get cool, and then heat stroke is really dangerous, and it hits a lot of them.
21: Yeah, and it hits almost without necessarily noticing it.
20: That's right. You just all of a sudden
21: feel kind of bad, and then you can be in a bad place.
20: Exactly what we're finding. Yeah.
21: Chris Moss joining us from London Cares. You mentioned clothing, and that's something you don't necessarily think of. If someone had clothing or was thinking, you know what, I've been meaning to go through my closet, I've been meaning to go through my drawers, because there are things that I don't use, and we always go on this show, by that 6 month, if you haven't worn it in 6 months, that usually takes you through enough of the seasons, probably not going to wear it, or probably didn't even remember that you still had it. What is the best thing to do with that clothing to get it to somebody who can use it?
20: Well, we take donations at 602 Queens Ave on our property. So happy to take anything. You can reach out to us on our socials and ask questions if you have any. You can also donate to ARC Aid Mission as well as 519 Pursuit. Those are teams that we use outreach as well, where they can get clothing to people. And it's interesting, right? Because you don't think about it, but people don't have belongings. So if they have their one outfit that they wear on a regular basis, and it just happens to be a winter outfit, they're just in need right now. It's just that moment when we change seasons that people just don't have what they need. So thanks. It's really important that we get those donations in for sure.
21: Is there any challenge for anyone who is getting maybe a summer outfit that they lose their winter one?
20: Yeah, they don't have anywhere they can put things, right? So, for example, if you want to stay in a shelter to stay cool that night, you don't get more than a bag or two that you get to bring in. So if you have a couple of items, that's really all you can bring with you. It tends to be that they lose one thing and another.
21: Yeah, so this almost has to be that seasonal change.
20: It's definitely seasonal. It's really tough.
21: Yeah, you don't think about that as being something that you'd have to deal with, but there it is. You know, we have so many seasons. Yeah, no storage.
20: That's it. No storage, right? You have one bag typically on your arm, and that's about it.
21: Chris Moss joining us from London Cares. How does someone go about getting water unless it's being brought to them?
20: I know police are carrying it in their vehicles now as they're out and about, so they can stop. There's a lot of people walking around giving out water, a lot of different volunteer groups and others. There's a few water fountains in our community that you can find. You know, often, again, back to that, they don't have belongings, so they don't often have refillable water bottles. So that is tough. If we give them plastic water bottles, they do hold them and we can refill them on and on. But yeah, it's a hard one.
10: Great conversation between Mike Stubbs from 980 CFPL on his London Live show with Chris Moss, a support staff worker with London Cares. And I just thought it was an interesting time of year to bring that up because we're all talking about our lawns and we're talking about, you know, making sure that we can make ends meet. There is a whole group of people out there that could definitely use some attention. And I'm glad that I had the chance to play that. And my thanks to Mike Stubbs for allowing me to do so. Okay, there's a lot going on in and around the world right now. I wanted to bring this one up. This came out from Isaac Callan, one of our great reporters out of Toronto. This is a story that he got into yesterday, and I thought it was worthy of the conversation. This piece is just a part of a continuing coverage by Global News examining alleged Toronto police corruption. And what it is it's a story about Project South. And it's a web of Toronto's highest profile crime stories, from allegedly corrupt cops to major drug dealers and potential gun for hire networks, all woven together in this thing called Project South, which to me is really interesting. I've talked with a number of different people when it comes to our jail system, our police networks, and it's a really interesting read. If you get the chance, go to Global News, because I think it's incredible journalistic work here. Now, the article says that there are newly unsealed court documents that are showing a deeper link between the sweeping Project South police corruption probe in Ontario and the wider Ryan Wedding drug case. And at the center of it is Gurpreet Singh, who U.S. authorities allege helped coordinate cocaine shipments for the Wedding Network, and who was also investigated in connection with the alleged plot to kill a Toronto corrections officer while he was being held at Toronto South's detention center. The story goes on to say that Project South began after police started probing an alleged assassination attempt on a corrections officer, and the investigation eventually uncovered allegations of bribery, conspiracy to commit murder, drug trafficking, and misconduct involving Toronto police officers. Now, according to the reporting, 7 Toronto police officers and 1 retired constable were among the suspects charged in a broader case. But a key detail in the article is that Singh himself has not been charged as part of a Project South case, but court documents show that he was monitored during the investigation because of his possible role in the murder plot probe. The article also notes that Singh is currently waiting extradition to the U.S. on a separate drug trafficking allegation that, again, is tied to Ryan Wedding's network. In plain terms, the piece, which, again, you can find at Global News, shows how one corruption investigation in Ontario has now intersected with a major international organized crime case, which makes Project South look even bigger and more complicated than it already did. So again, great work from a number of our reporters behind the scenes, but this one from Isaac Callan posted yesterday to Global News, breaking this down and just talking about all the details as to why this story is not losing momentum. If anything, it is gaining steam, and it is putting some of our, how would you say this, agencies under some pretty hot spotlights right now. And let me, if I may, just really quickly tie this into one other thing. And I've only got a couple of seconds to do this because we've got to get to the news, weather, traffic. Before this show is done, I want to get into port security. And you're going to say, well, wait, how does one work with the other? Allow me, before this show is done, to weave that web for you. But we'll take a very quick break here. Sorry, I had to look at the clock here, realize where we were. On the other side of the break, Andy Barrar is going to stop by to talk, great segue, by the way, to talk about PlayStation no longer using discs in 2028. We'll get to that conversation next.
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8: 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I'm Global News crime reporter Nancy Hickst. 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

0: we saw in Toronto and Portugal. This was something that was an absolute infusion of pride and energy. And the fact that Canada was great on the field as well, on the pitch, as they say, was actually just icing on the proverbial cake. The fact that we had a team that was competitive only enhanced the experience. But boy, if you'd asked me 2 months ago if I would feel the way that I feel in this conversation right now, I'd have said no way. Because I was drinking the Kool-Aid. I was like, ah, man, this is going to be really expensive, and this is going to be problematic, and it's going to affect traffic, and who knows what's going on with the security, and the transit's going to stink. I think both Toronto and Vancouver knocked this one out of the park. It's great, man. I have been a huge fan of this entire experience. I get why FIFA is what it is. All right, we'll take a break here. When we come back, we're going to switch gears. Have you ever heard of tan maxing? Yep, it is what you think it is. We'll talk about that next.
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2: This is Global News. It's 8 o'clock. I'm Thomas Dias. It's 13 degrees. A 3-0 loss to Morocco yesterday was not the storyboard ending Canada was looking for at this year's World Cup. Thousands took in Canada's round of 16 match at watch parties across the city. For fans like Usama Barakia, the loss was bittersweet.
3: I'm originally Moroccan, so I'm cheering for my home country. But at the same time, Canada is my new country, and I feel sad for them.
2: Even after the loss, fans said the run will only grow the game even more in the country, with many already looking forward to Canada's next run at the World Cup. Well, in other news, a man is dead after an incident yesterday morning, with Edmonton police calling the death suspicious and asking for the public's help. Global's Catherine Ludwig with details.
4: A homicide investigation is now underway after a suspicious death occurred Saturday morning near Edmonton's downtown area. Edmonton police say they responded to a weapons complaint near the intersection of 106th Avenue and 113th Street around 6:30 a.m. Once they arrived, they located an injured male. EMS transported him to hospital where he later died. An autopsy is scheduled for Monday. Multiple people living and working in the area say they heard multiple gunshots and yelling. Police did not confirm if it was a shooting, but they did say the EPS homicide section is investigating, and they're asking for any video footage from the area of 111th Street to 115th Street and 103 Avenue to 107 Avenue that may have captured a dark-colored SUV fleeing the area from 5:30 a.m. to 7:30 a.m. Catherine Ludwig, Global News.
2: Alberta's police watchdog is investigating after a man was shot and killed in a roadside altercation with Airdrie RCMP officers. Mounties say around 6:20 p.m. Friday, officers were dispatched to a 911 call on Highway 9 near the community of Irakana, where they found a male suspect. It led to an altercation with at least one officer firing their gun and hitting the suspect. The suspect ended up dying at the scene with no officers hurt. ACERT is now conducting an investigation into the incident, with which Airdrie RCMP say they'll fully cooperate. Well, getting people out and exploring Stony Plain Road is the goal of this new event. Rally for the Road was held last night at the Orange Hub. It was put on by Ward Councillor Reed Clark and the Stony Plain Business Association. Valley Line West LRT construction has hit the area hard the past few years, and Clark says this patio party is part of efforts to bring more energy and opportunities to the road.
5: Any kind of positive attitude, energy, even forward thinking, say, how do we do this now? So when the CLRT opens, we're back and running. I think they're super appreciative of it, and I know that they're still going through hard times.
2: The Business Association will also be hosting free concerts throughout the summer, hoping more people will stop by. 880 Ched Sports, Elks head coach Mark Killam took part of the blame yesterday after a tough 36-24 loss to the BC Lions in a rare game in Kelowna.
6: Just too much bad football to overcome. Starts with the coaching staff. We got to coach a lot better. We were off all week, and it showed up tonight.
2: The Elks will be right back at it Thursday with the Ottawa Redblacks in town. 880 Ched weather, a familiar theme today with a high of 21 and a continued risk of showers and thunderstorms. Mainly sunny and 24 tomorrow, 28 Tuesday. It's 13 degrees in the capital city. I'm Thomas Dias. Your next scheduled newscast at 9 on 880 Ched.
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7: For the next 2 hours, there is a new social media trend that is gathering some pretty significant attention, and it's not for a good reason. It is called 10-maxing. And the idea that young people should spend more time in the sun, often with little, if any, protection, just to simply get darker. Now, the problem, of course, is UV exposure can raise the risk of skin cancer, melanoma. So why is this happening, and what should parents know? We're joined now by Dr. Stephen Goldberg, Chief Medical Officer at Health Track, to break down the risks and the reality behind this trend. Welcome to the program, Doctor.
8: Great to be with you, Rob.
7: Well, why do you think this tan maxing is catching on with Gen Z right now?
8: I think there's two main reasons. The first is the influence of social media, and the second, the lack of awareness of the dangers of sun tanning. You know, the right color for your skin is its natural color and color under shade. Tanning is not good for your health. And in fact, if you've had one burn, that increases your lifetime risk of melanoma. So we have work to do to really educate folks. There are multiple choices of suntan lotion. At minimum, you need an SPF 30 to protect you. And that's really what you should focus on. So when you're going outside, make sure you've got a good hat. Make sure the arms and legs are covered. And for all exposed areas, SPF 30 at minimum.
7: Why do you think so many young people still believe that tanning makes them look healthier or more attractive, even with all the skin cancer warnings?
8: That is a great question. It just appears that in society, darker skin color through tanning is associated with health and vibrancy. But in fact, it is a burn to your skin, and it is not healthy, and it does not make you vibrant. There have been increased rates in older adults because of suntan burns. Fortunately, with a decrease of folks using indoor tanning, we've seen a stabilization of skin cancer rates in the young. But we have continuing work to do.
7: Yeah, that's a really interesting point, because I know that sometimes those indoor clinics can say that they're the safest way to get these UV rays. You said in a report that it went from about 25% of teens that were tanning indoors in the early 2000s to just 3 to 5% today?
8: We've seen a significant drop, which is a good thing, and that's a very positive sign that those numbers have decreased. But again, it's the social media influence that is a real challenge. So what I do in my clinic and talking to our young patients is just let them know that a single burn as a youth increases your risk of melanoma, and melanoma can be a devastating cancer to manage.
7: Dr. Stephen Goldberg is the Chief Medical Officer with Health Track, joining us here on Weekends, heard across the Chorus Radio Network. You've also mentioned the brain chemistry side of tanning. Can you explain why some people seem to feel better when they're tanning mentally?
8: Yes, there are neurotransmitters, most prominently dopamine, that appear to be released when you are having a tanning experience. One can feel relaxed. Sometimes one can feel euphoric. So that's certainly a bit of a challenge. What we have to do, though, is make people understand the long-term risks of tanning. And with education and the availability of multiple options of suntan cream, lotion, will hopefully continue to make some headway.
7: I'm curious, doctor, and I'm sorry to just pull you in all these different directions, but tanning could take you there. All of these ointments that people can put on their skins as well, almost like it's a dye. And I know sometimes you come out looking completely orange, but are these safe, or do these come with their own problems as well?
8: In modest use, those temporary pigment changes can be safe for someone who, say, is going out to an event or other. Regular use, it could cause irritant dermatitis and other. But it's a better alternative, frankly, than indoor or outdoor tanning.
7: All right. And question for you here. What should parents be doing? I'm curious to know. Your kid's on TikTok. They're trying to do this tan maxing. You finally see it online. What are you doing as a parent to try and cut them out? Is it simply education, or what would you recommend?
8: Well, as a parent, hopefully what I've done since they were young is set a routine, which is before you go outside, we're thinking both about sunburn, and now increasingly we're having to think about ticks. So we're making sure that your body is covered, head, torso, arms, legs, and feet. We make sure we get suntan lotion to exposed areas. If we're in the pool and come out, we put a fresh application of suntan lotion. We make sure we're well hydrated. And when folks come in, we're looking for ticks. And if people see that when they're young, as they get older, they'll put this tan maxing into some sort of context. Again, one burn with blistering increases your lifetime risk for melanoma, something I think all want to avoid.
7: Dr. Goldberg, I'm glad we had this conversation, especially on a sunny Sunday in many parts of this country today. It's good to get the SPF 30 or even higher out there to make sure that we could avoid this. Thanks for explaining what this is. I didn't know the trend until you and I got together, but it's definitely one I'll keep my eye on. And you're welcome back on this program anytime.
8: Thank you so much, Rob. Have a great day.
7: You as well. Dr. Stephen Goldberg is the chief medical officer with a company called Health Track. And you know what? We know this. This is not surprising. But what's interesting is the social media element to all of this, where kids are trying to get clicks. And I shouldn't say that this is only a teen problem or a, quote, Gen Xer problem, because I see people in their 30s and 40s that are always trying to get, you know, the clickbait as well. But it's one thing to be able to say, hey, here's a, you know, my cat juggling a ball. It's another thing to put yourself at risk for a thing like melanoma, or dare I say, you know, a heavier cancer. I had this conversation just the other day with the fact that sometimes, unless you say cancer, some people don't resonate with the word melanoma. They don't associate the two. Sometimes you have to put it out there as bold and as blunt as you can. This will cause cancer. And what's interesting to me is on, for example, cigarette cartons, for those who still indulge, they'll put the big sign that says you can die from this. And they'll put the picture of the really black teeth on there, which I don't think has deterred as many people as maybe they thought it would. But at the same time, that's an industry that has at least had to elevate its warnings. You never see that when it comes to suntanning. Like, for example, if you go to one of these tanning bed places, they'll tell you that it's the safest way to get your UV rays. And now they've got all these red rays as well, if you want to get the collagen going in your face and in your body and make you look younger. They're always pitching how it's safer. And again, I'm not going to harp on those guys, but, you know, you look at all these copper tones and different companies that come out with these SPF 15s, 30s, 60s, what have you. I just think that if you're going to use the ones that are oils that are actually there on purpose to burn your skin, they should have the same warning signs that a pack of smoke should have. Like if it's UV and it's a protectant, then absolutely. But there's a lot of accelerators out there. And the accelerators, like, you know, Hawaiian Tropics, for example, just off the top of my head, gets you nice and crispy in the blink of an eye. And again, they're probably the argument there is, you know, you're still buying it. The onus is on you. You paid for it. You put it on your body. That's on you. But I think with youth and all these trends on social media right now, I think there should be a more prominent warning sign on the actual packaging of some of these things that kids are using to try and tan max. And dude, if you'd have told me that I'd have been sitting here telling you, you know, shaking my fist at the clouds, talking about, you know, keep your SPF on a couple of years ago, I'd have been guilty of being the guy trying to get the sun on my face. But I've seen people that have struggled with skin cancer. It's not fun. It's not a sexy type of cancer at all. I promise you that. If anything, it's really grueling to watch. So just slap on some SPF. I think that's the easiest way to avoid what could be months, if not years, of really tough visits to the medical center to deal with the cancer that's on the other side. All right, speaking of the other side, we'll take a break. And when we come back, we tried to get him yesterday, but I'm going to introduce you on the other side of a break, this break in particular, to a man that for 50 years has had one of Canada's top vintage clothing shops. He's out of Winnipeg. His name's Doug Shand, and he owns Vintage Glory. Apparently, he's had some pretty odd things come through his store over the years. We're going to get into those fun type of conversations on the other side of the break. I'm Rob Fay, back with more after this.
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7: All right, welcome back to the program. One of my favorite parts of doing this show is being able to dip into different parts of the country and learn about weird and quirky things. And you know what? I ran into a gentleman by the name of Doug Shand, who for 50 years has been running a vintage clothing business in Winnipeg. And I said, you know what? As a guy that loves to go to vintage shops, I have got to talk to the owner of Vintage Glory. So Doug Shand in Winnipeg, kind enough to join me. Doug, welcome to the program.
20: Well, thanks, Rob.
7: Well, let's get into this. You've been into the vintage clothing business for half a century. What's kept you going for so long?
20: Well, it's back in 1976, I happened to meet a wonderful little lady wearing all vintage in it, and she blew my mind. So we got married, and we started collecting. And every year, we would have a pop-up sale somewhere and make a pile of money and go right back at it and buy more vintage. And then in 2008, we opened up our first store in the back of a bookstore. And we did really well. So the very next year, we found another place that was bigger, and we moved into that. And we did really well. So then we got our flagship store, and we had it for about 2 years. And then my wife got sick and died of cancer. So I didn't know what to do. So I had a great business going, and we had customers just coming in all the time. So I asked a couple of girls to be my partner. So we opened up another store right across the street, and we had that going for 3 years. And then I wanted to go back into having my own shop again. So I opened up Vintage Glory, and I was in one spot for 10 years. And then we had the COVID lockdowns. So we didn't have any business, and I had a real crummy landlord that wouldn't fix my furnace. So I had a warehouse space. So I went into the warehouse space, and I fixed it up for about a year and a half. Then they opened again.
7: That's unbelievable. It's quite the journey, the highs and lows, the ups and downs. I'm very curious, when you first started, Doug, did you ever imagine that vintage fashion would become as popular as it is today?
20: No. I mean, I just followed my late wife's lead, eh? She had the eye. She was amazing. And I just followed her lead. And so we would take road trips right across from Winnipeg to Vancouver and go thrifting and come back with a car full of really beautiful stuff from the 40s and 50s. Yeah, it was awesome.
7: Doug, what was your wife's name?
20: Lana Shand.
7: Lana Shand. Well, I'm glad that I got to hear the name behind the person, because you speak so highly of her. I'm curious to know, what do people often misunderstand about vintage clothing shops? Like, what goes into finding a good piece?
20: Well, a lot of people use stuff that's like online, and whereas I go by fabric, feel, labels, buttons, zippers, and anything that's really old has this quality built in that you don't find anymore.
7: I'm curious, has the customer changed over the last decades? I mean, are you seeing more younger shoppers now? Like, what are they looking for?
20: Actually, you know, when the young kids come in, there's stuff that they've never seen before. So there's a lot of kids just asking questions. So we have really good conversations. So I have this shop, and in the front room, we have 5 chairs, and people come and just chat about vintage. It's really cool.
7: I bet. You know what? This is awesome. I was hoping that we'd get into this, because this world to me is so interesting, Doug. What makes it a true vintage piece? And the reason I ask this is because sometimes I'll see my kids and they'll be like, "Oh, Dad, that's so old." And I'm like, "It's not old to me. I was there when that shirt first came out." And yet to these kids, it feels vintage. Do you ever feel that yourself? You're like, "Hey, I remember that concert when it actually happened here. You shouldn't be calling this old."
20: Right. You know, I'm a collector too, so I have lots of different kinds of collections. I have fringe beaded jackets. I have buffalo coats. I go in for the really old stuff, and I don't know what to say. I just have so many beautiful things, and now I share it with everyone.
7: Which is very, very cool. Doug Shand is the guy that's been running vintage clothing shops in Winnipeg for more than 50 years, or 50 years right about now. You see, current owner of Vintage Glory joining us on Weekends, heard across the Chorus Radio Network. After all these years, what's one thing that you still love the most about running a vintage shop?
20: Every time somebody walks into the shop, they just stop and they just gaze, because my front room has all my best pieces hanging up on the wall, and I have a beautiful collection. So people just stop and say, "Wow," and that's such a great feeling, because everything in here wows me.
7: Like what? What's something hanging on the wall that you you always get people pointing and saying, God, that's awesome?
20: I have Gordon Lightfoot satin jacket hanging up in the wall.
7: Really? And is it for sale?
20: Yes, it's for sale for $6,000.
7: Which some would say would be a deal, all things considered, because, I mean, that's a piece of Canadiana.
20: It is. I mean, it's a beautiful piece. And I was just lucky to win it in an auction.
7: So you just signed up for an auction and all of a sudden you were the high bidder?
20: Well, I was actually watching this auction for 2 weeks because it was right across Canada. And like they were selling everything Gordon had. So they had his grade five school books with poetry written in all the empty spaces.
7: Oh, God, that'd be awesome.
20: It was an amazing, amazing auction. They sold his acoustic guitar for $380,000. And I was going after this one satin jacket, and I got it. So I had to pay a lot for it, but now I have it.
7: Yeah, I'm curious, Doug, before I let you go, you know, if you're anything like me, because I'd like to collect as well, which is why I'm so enamored with this conversation, is it hard for you to let go of some of the things that you've obtained? Like, you know, sometimes I buy for myself as much more than I would buy for a potential customer.
20: No, you know, I have so much. And I have really fair prices, actually. So if people want to love it, I will sell it.
7: I think that's the right attitude to have. Doug, I'm so glad that our paths crossed. I know yesterday I had a couple of issues on my end, but we got it right and we did it today. I know you're off to a family gathering, so please enjoy time with your loved ones. But thank you for sharing your story with us today. I think that's what makes a nationwide show good, is when we could just go into different communities and meet the cooler people within them. So thank you for your time today, Doug.
20: Well, thank you, Rob. And if anyone wants to see my website, I'm on Instagram at Vintage Glory Winnipeg.
7: Vintage Glory Winnipeg. I hope you get some traffic today. Doug, enjoy the day.
20: Okay, take care.
7: Bye. You as well. Doug Shand, owner of Vintage Glory. I love it. Oh, I just love that kind of stuff. I wish I could do more of that. And maybe we should on this show do a little bit more about that, where we just meet cool and quirky people from across this country that do really neat things. Like, you know what? I would love to own a vintage shop. I go into them all the time. I go into Fort Langley out here. I'll go to the flea market in downtown Vancouver, which is this long kind of brick-colored, like, I don't even know how to describe it. It's like a barn. It's right by the downtown core. And I just look around at all the gizmos and gadgets and trinkets, and some of them, you know, buyer beware, but at the other time, every once in a while, you could find something really, really cool. And there's an art that goes into that, especially if you're running a vintage shop where, you know, you got to turn and burn, but at the same time, you've got to come up with stuff that people want to buy. I love it. Good conversation. And Doug, I do appreciate your time as well. We'll take a quick break here. When we come back after the news, weather, traffic, everything relevant to your Sunday morning, 24 Sussex, that is Canada's official residence for the Prime Minister. We're going to talk about its renovation. We're going to listen to an interview that Stacey Brotzel from 880 Ched had with Daryl Babick, talking about why this is a tall task. We'll get into that conversation next.
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7: Kind of a big deal, but we rarely as Canadians talk about the governing home in our country, which is 24 Sussex. We've had a number of prime ministers that have lived there. Not many recently because it is a bit of a rat's nest, for lack of a better phrase. But it looks as if they are about to renovate this. 24 Sussex will be a thing again. And again, this is Canada's official residence. So had a chance to come across an interview that Stacey Brotzel at her sister station 880 Ched did with a gentleman by the name of Daryl Babick. He's an Edmonton-based historian and a conservator that specializes in heritage preservation. And I learned a lot from this interview, so much so that I pulled it from our logger and wanted to replay a portion of it for you here because there's a lot of juicy information about what they're doing at 24 Sussex.
38: So what is possible for this place? Daryl Babick is an Edmonton-based historian and conservator specializing in heritage preservation. Good morning, Daryl.
39: Good morning, Stacey. How are you doing?
38: I'm good. I'm good. So what do you think? What do you think of the news that 24 Sussex is going to get a new life?
39: I'm glad to hear. It's more than just the Prime Minister's place where he resides. It is the official residence. It gets used a lot for diplomatic uses. It gets used a lot to put together business deals, put together all sorts of things. It's got all sorts of function to it that is more than simply a fancy house.
38: And it's a shame where we have 10 Downing Street in the UK, we have 1600 Pennsylvania Avenue down in the United States, and 24 Sussex Drive, it's just sort of been there. I think it's stripped down to the studs inside for the last more than 10 years.
39: Yeah, so it's had some issues. Apparently there's even rodents living inside the walls. So it has been going through what would be euphemistically be calling it gut rehab. Right now, all the interior plaster has been taken out. I'm going to guess that as part of this program, the insulation would be upgraded. The plumbing probably would be replaced. It's probably a galvanized pipe, which corrodes to a pinhole. The electrical system, done for a different era. You know, back in my days when I was practicing in Chicago, there was a foreign consulate that approached me about doing a similar program on their building. And yeah, there's all sorts of electrical things that are far different now than they would have been when this building was built back in the 1800s. But communication is very different, and very different needs and requirements that you would need in a building like the consulate, or like the Prime Minister's residence, as well as security systems. And these are all things that we have to find a way to accommodate. And yeah, it's like the front door of Canada, like 10 Downing Street.
5: I think it's a bit of a shame that we've let it get to this spot, but I guess it's all about money and optics.
39: Okay. Don't get me started on this. So, I mean, we're looking at a federal government that has not produced a budget in the past several years. They're willing to bail out condominium developers in British Columbia or go for this super high-density train system that only works in countries that have super high densities, not connecting to moderately sized big cities. Yet, I almost feel like Heritage is being held hostage here. This isn't the only Heritage issue that we're looking at. The National Directory of Heritage Sites suddenly has lost its funding. There's an entire department within Parks Canada that was responsible for looking at Heritage. It too has lost its budget. Yet we're finding other ways to spend money. I think that we need some clarity here. I don't think that there is anyone opposed to maintaining Canadian culture and heritage, but I kind of feel like it's being held hostage. It's not fair.
5: So what? It's just an easy line item to delete? Just like, who cares about this old building?
39: Yeah, it could be.
5: We got to save some money, right? If that's like, you don't want to get attacked. You know, you don't want to beat the guy who spends $20 million on rehab, right?
39: Yeah, I know that the $100 million number has been floated out there. It's been a while since I've done government work. I couldn't tell you if that's inflated or not. It certainly is more than any large house that I've ever worked on. It's something that's necessary. I just don't like it being held hostage, that's all.
5: Mm-hmm. This is a big job, isn't it, though?
39: It is. This is nothing small. You know, the other part of this, and again, it's just part of restoring an old building like this, and part of the climate around Ottawa, it's going to need an updated heating and air conditioning system, something that's energy efficient. Air conditioning, definitely. You know, you're going to be knocking out a lot of plaster doing that. Now, I think in the Ottawa area, you can certainly find a lot of trades who do historic plaster of this work, of this quality. That shouldn't be a problem. There's a lot of specialized things that you need to do here to preserve the heritage of this building. I like it or not, this is all part of our heritage. Doing a little bit of research on this, apparently Maureen McTeer was quoted as saying that the building had absolutely no architectural heritage in this place. Well, thanks a lot, Maureen. This is Canada. This is part of us. I kind of speak impassioned about this. I grew up in a Canadian Pacific Railway station, and none of them are around anymore. And it was on Grain Elevator Road. Likewise, none of those are around anymore. And they were all very important to how this part of the world came to be. Like it or not, it's part of our heritage. We need to keep it. And it's a big project.
5: What is possible? What do you think that is possible? What could, you know, if you were designing it, if you were like, this is my wish list, what would 24 Sussex Drive look like?
39: 24 Sussex Drive, it would be, I would want to do a restoration on the project. It may be brought back to its former glory from the 1800s. I understand it went through a couple modifications and modernized when Louis Saint-Laurent moved in 1951. Sorts of things that I would like to see, definitely, as I was saying, electrical capacity, power capacity, communications. For the first part of the 21st century, we're looking at energy efficiency. We're looking at trying to find ways to preserve the sorts of trades, materials, and skills that we used to build that building in the first place. And those are things that are being lost. And this is more than just simply some artistic sort of building. These are handicrafts that are uniquely Canadian. A lot of the stone, for example, that was used on the exterior of 24 Sussex came from a quarry in Quebec. I don't know if that quarry in Quebec is still being mined at all, but Canadian materials. This is a showcase of our country. Showcase our talent, showcase our materials. This is a once-in-a-lifetime opportunity.
7: That was Daryl Babick talking with Stacey Bratzel from our sister station 880 CHED, who are still listening to the show this morning as we broadcast across Canada. You know, I got some thoughts on it as well. The reason people keep talking about it now that the building has fallen into disrepair, which has turned into a very visible test as to whether Canadians still care about this institution, the place represents the Prime Minister's office, and it has been left to crumble. And that, to me, sends a pretty bad message about how seriously we take our own symbols, because it also matters because it's not just a residence. Like he said, it's a federal heritage property that has pretty historical and ceremonial significance. If you've never been there, it sits on a very highly visible route between Rideau Hall and Parliament Hill, which means that it's actually a part of the physical and political landscape of the capital. It's not just a private home. So in that sense, it's kind of woven into how Canada presents itself to the country and to the world. So there is a practical argument here. A country that expects respect for its institutions kind of has to show some respect for its own infrastructure, doesn't it? Especially buildings that carry national meaning. So the debate over 24 Sussex, to me, is much more about just renovation costs. It's about whether Canadians still value their history and visible signals of government. I don't know. I think it's great. I have no problem with spending a couple of bucks to update 24 Sussex. And the fact that the rats are in the wall... I can't believe it got to that level. Okay, we'll take a break here. When we come back, how has the World Cup inspired the next generation of soccer players in this country? I'm going to bring on a sporting director out of Montreal to give his take next. I'm Rob Fay. 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

0: has been second to none. All right, we'll take a break here. When we come back, what should cities in Canada do to mitigate this heat that we're taking on? I got an SFU associate professor that's going to break down how we try to battle the heat next.
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11: This is Global News. It's 9 o'clock. I'm Thomas Dias. It's 14 degrees. While Canada's 3-0 loss to Morocco in a round of 16 may be a tough pill to swallow for soccer fans across the nation, the sport's next generation is hitting the pitch this weekend, inspired by Team Canada's historic World Cup run. Global's Jordan Prentice reports.
12: Canada's World Cup dream may be over, but the excitement surrounding the national team lives on at one of the biggest minor soccer tournaments in the country, hosted across

0: several Calgary venues this weekend. Over 100 teams from Western Canada are competing in this year's CMSA Cal Tire Calgary Cup. Plenty of young athletes drawing inspiration from watching the World Cup between games. For many, Canada's run to the round of 16 has made the dream of wearing the maple leaf under the international spotlight feel a little bit closer. The Calgary Cup gives hundreds of athletes the chance to compete against teams they rarely get to face during the regular season. Even though Canada's tournament ended earlier than fans had hoped, young soccer players say this is only the beginning.
1: It meant a lot for me because I'm Canadian and I wish to be playing on the national team as well.
0: Jordan Prentice, Global News.
2: Police are asking the public for help following a suspicious death that took place early yesterday morning in central Edmonton. It was around 6:30 a.m. when patrol officers responded to a weapons complaint near 106th Avenue and 113th Street. A male was found badly hurt and rushed to hospital where he was pronounced dead. The EPS homicide section is now investigating with an autopsy set for tomorrow. Investigators are looking for any helpful surveillance or dash cam footage of a dark-colored SUV fleeing the area between 5:30 a.m. and 7 a.m. yesterday morning. Well, last night, supporters gathered at Heritage Park in southwest Calgary for the annual Federal Conservative Party barbecue. Leader Pierre Poilievre spent 25 minutes at the podium, using part of it to criticize Prime Minister Mark Carney and the work he's done in the past and currently as Canada's leader. Oil and gas was one theme Poilievre touched on, questioning Carney's agenda on the issue.
3: Get rid of the tanker ban now. Blocking Alberta oil from our Pacific waters while allowing American tankers to use those same waters, my friends, is an anti-Alberta and an anti-Canadian policy.
2: Poilievre went on to outline a vision of expanding development of Canada's natural resources along with lowering taxes. And the Calgary Stampede has broken its all-time attendance record. The Stampede says an estimated 315,000 people lined the streets downtown on Friday for the 114th edition of the parade. 125 entries took part in the event, with the Nigerian-Canadian Association of Calgary taking the top prize. Well, Edmonton's K-Days will run from July 17th through to the 26th at the Edmonton Expo Center and Exhibition Grounds. 880 Ched Sports Elks quarterback Cody Fajardo says they need to quickly shake off their first loss of the season yesterday, 36-24 to the BC Lions in a rare game in Kelowna.
4: The good news is we got a short week, so we don't have much time to think about this and loathe on this. This team will respond well, and I'm excited for the opportunity to get back to playing football.
2: The Ottawa Redblacks will be in town on Thursday night. When it comes to the hardwood, the Edmonton Stingers are coming off a 94-93 win over the Vancouver Bandits on Friday as they now get set to decide matters with the Winnipeg Sea Bears in the Hive at the Expo Center. The tip-off is at 4 o'clock. 880 Ched weather, 21 is the expected high today with a continued risk of scattered showers and thunderstorms. Mainly sunny and 24 tomorrow, 28 Tuesday. I'm Thomas Dias. 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
15: Good morning and welcome to the 880 Ched Garden Show. This morning you're here with Tina Burback and Morgan. Morgan is running a little late today, so we're just going to get this show going on our own. Numbers to call, 780-451-8800. That's also the number to text. We'd love to hear your voice and chat with you about what's going on in the garden, but we will take those texts as well. Anytime you're texting in a question about a particular plant, make sure to include a few photos if you can. Beautiful morning out there today, right? We've got some lovely sunshine, and those last 2 days have just felt like summer is finally here. Yes. we've got we've had lots of rain, and we've seen again some wicked, wicked storms. I saw some images out near Lacombe yesterday with tons of damaging hail. It's just difficult to get a break, it seems, but I was down at my garden plots yesterday for probably the first time in 2 weeks. I think I've only been able to get out there a few times this year because when it rains consistently, we just can't get in. The roads are closed off. Unfortunately, as I drove in, I saw a whole bunch of plots that had been underwater for, you know, the better part of a few days. So that's going to be pretty tough for those things to recover, that's for sure. I can tell you what happens after 2 weeks of not visiting those garden plots, 3 hours of extreme weeding and still haven't gotten those carrots thin. That's going to be a job for today, that's for sure. We are here for the whole show today, so any of the questions you've got, again, 780-451-8800. Lots of mosquito talk today, probably. We'll talk about a few prevention and control tips for that. We're going to talk, of course, about what's going on in the veggie gardens. Lawn care we'll talk about too with all of this moisture that's occurred and some recovery for all those plants that have been sitting around in water. We do have a call already from Dolores. We'll go to that. Good morning, Dolores.
16: Good morning. Love your show.
15: Thank you.
16: I have a rose bush, and pink roses, big pink roses, they come almost to open, and then they get all brown on the outside.
15: Okay. Are you noticing anything on the buds as they're developing, the tighter buds? Any markings or holes or anything?
16: I should go out and have a look at that. I mean, it was just growing, and mm-hmm. I thought it's growing great, and then all of a sudden, all these snowball size of golf ball, and they're all brown on the outside.
15: Okay, so there's a few things that could be going on here. One thing could be the excessive moisture we've had. That's usually not the culprit. There's a couple pests that will go after the blooms. One of them is like what we call the rose weevil. They kind of bore a hole into the base of the flower. And then once it does emerge, you can see that. The other thing we're seeing, Dolores, lots of, which is quite strange for such a cold spring so far, are thrips. My peony blossoms are just absolutely covered in them, and they're leaving quite a few markings. So that could be it as well. With the thrips, however, you should be able to see them. We kind of describe them as like shaped like a hyphen, you know, when you were typing something out. They're just a straight black line. So those you should be able to see if you were to tap that bloom on a piece of paper. If it was the weevil, they do their business and they're gone. You just see the aftermath. It's a pretty clear, Dolores. You can take a look on the bud and you'll see like a circle right where they kind of bore into that base of the bud. So take a look for those. Those are usually the suspicions we have, like I said, other than, you know, all the moisture we had, which can do it too. But I would take a look for those two pests. The problem with the weevil is kind of, it's a one and done. You come to the party too late to prevent that. The thrips, however, you can use an application of like the Dr. Doom Home and Garden aerosol. Because it does need something a little bit stronger than that insecticidal soap.
16: Okay, yeah, because, I mean, they're going gorgeous, and then they get just about golf ball size, and then the outside layer or the outside petals just turn all brown and papery.
15: Yeah, so take a look again for that, seeing that damage at the base there of the bloom.
16: Shall do.
15: Okay.
16: Thank you very much.
15: All right,
16: thanks.
15: Have a great day. All right. It will be a beautiful day to get out in the garden. It seems a little unsettled today, but so we're going to see some sun and see a little bit of cloud. When I left Strathcona County, it was just dark, dark skies. And so I threw an extra layer on, and then I got here to the studio, and it's beautiful sunshine for now, but I can see some clouds in the distance. So maybe get out in that garden now. I will say, trying to make it into the studio, the mosquitoes are insane coming up those stairs, that's for sure. And so I find when I was out in the garden yesterday, the breeze kind of kept them away from me. So that was lovely. A little bit of a breeze, I think, is helping us out. But definitely with those mosquitoes, a couple things we can do about that. If we've got standing water, so things like, you know, if it's your pool or you had standing water in your yard, which I was dealing with, if you've got your rain barrel, you can throw the mosquito dunks into those areas of standing water, and that will really, really help combat that next population of mosquitoes. Of course, doesn't help you with what's there now, but there are some products that do help if you're having, you know, that backyard barbecue and you want to knock down a bit of that population. One of the things we've had really good feedback on from customers is mosquito-less. So it's a garlic-based spray, and you just apply this prior to your function, and it's supposed to last for quite some time, and it really knocks down that population so you can hopefully enjoy the evening. So those are two really good products. That's the mosquito dunks and the mosquito-less. Greenland has those, and you will see those at most independent garden centers as well available. I want to give out the numbers again, 780-451-8800. You can call us or text us at that, either of those numbers. I've got a picture here from a customer that says they've sent a picture of their cactus inside, and it says, "Is this webbing bad?" And that is a nasty infestation of spider mites. So the one thing I'll say about spider mites is people assume those spider webbing is similar to an outdoor spider web, but it's very, very fine webbing, and so to the naked eye, it's really tough to see until you've got a bad infestation. So with this one, I would recommend taking that cactus over over to the sink, tie a bag around the base of the plant to protect that soil, and tip it over and thoroughly wash all of those stems. And then I would do kind of a preventative application of the Dr. Doom House and Garden aerosol spray, and that will help prevent anything that's remaining. But yeah, so with those spider mites, once you see a thick amount of webbing, that means there's a pretty heavy infestation. So definitely wash that away and give it that spray of Dr. Doom House and Garden. What I will say about this time of year before we go to that first break is it's a fantastic time of year to pop your tropicals outside. I had a big Monstera plant that was looking a little neglected and underwatered. And in those couple of rainy days, I set it in a protected spot and just let it sit outside for 2 days in that glorious rain. And rainwater is just amazing for refreshing those plants and perking them up. So it's a great idea if we've got a little bit of a rain expected, but pop those guys out for a nice shower. We're going to go to that first break and then we'll be back to more calls.
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0: Morgan is on his way for this edition of the 880 Ched Garden Show. Thanks for that song, Here Comes the Sun. I see a little bit of clouds in the distance, so they might be on their way here. So I think we've got a little bit more of an unsettled day, but I do know we've got some beautiful weather coming up this week. Looks like Tuesday is going to be really, really warm. So get out there and enjoy that sun. The breeze that's happening outside right now might help keep those skeeters away while you're out in the garden. That's for sure. Numbers to call, 780-451-8800. And you can text us to those numbers, too. We have a few texts to get to. But first, let's talk to Rick in St. Albert about spider mites. Good morning, Rick.
1: Good morning. How are you?
0: I'm great.
1: Thanks for taking my call.
0: Of course.
1: We bought a J.P. Connell from you guys, and it's not doing very well. I sent a picture in to you guys, and I got a note back from Karen that indicated to use Dr. Doom, right?
0: Okay.
1: I have, I might screw up the name of this, is Diatomosis Earth.
0: Mm-hmm, yeah.
1: And could I just, it comes with a pump sprayer. That pumps the powder out. I use it to get rid of wasps, right? But could I use that on the rose?
0: You certainly could. I will say that it's not as effective as the Dr. Doom House and Garden. A lot of times, Rick, why we're recommending that Dr. Doom House and Garden is has what we'll say like a little bit of staying quality. You know, when it sprays as an aerosol onto the foliage, it's really easy to get the underside and the top of leaves and into kind of nooks and crannies. And mites are really good at hiding in those nooks and crannies. So, and it sticks around for a little while. It's got like, you know, a carrier to it. So it not only controls just immediately, but for, you know, a couple of weeks. With spider mites, I'll say one of the best things for them is first and foremost, and I know we've had a ton of rain, but a thorough washing of the foliage first is super, super beneficial. So underside and top foliage. The thing is we want to be careful with roses not to, you know, cause powdery mildew too. So a day like today where, you know, the wind will dry that foliage off is beneficial. You could then try to use the diatomaceous earth if you prefer that. Just know that you're going to have to really douse that shrub with it and to try and get all surface areas of the foliage, including the bottom of the leaves, because that's most likely where they are residing is under the leaves.
1: Okay.
0: Yeah.
1: You know, the powder kind of goes onto the leaf and it won't affect the plant, will it?
0: Not at all. No.
1: No?
0: No.
1: Okay. So, like, I've coated some, I had a nest in a wishing well that we have of wasps, and underneath that wasp nest was a bunch of pansies and stuff that Mama had planted. And I got a bunch of powder all over them when I was doing the wasp mm-hmm. nest, and they kind of just got stunted by the looks of it.
0: I mean, it's hard to say whether that stunting has come from the cold weather and all of the rain as opposed in no sun, you know, as opposed to that. The diatomaceous earth is, you know, recommended for use on almost all plants. I don't think that would have been what stunted it.
1: Okay, that's great news. Then yeah. That's what I'll give that a try first. I have lots of it, so we'll see how it goes. Thank you.
0: All right. Thanks for the call, Rick.
1: Okay, bye-bye.
0: Bye-bye. All right, just a few texts to get to here. I'll give the number again quick, though, 780-451-8800 for your gardening questions. All right, we have a few texts coming in here, and so one of them was, I'm building a new deck. We're using cedar boards. Is it safe or beneficial to add some of the cedar sawdust into our veggie garden or perennial beds? So what I'll say, Tanya, that was from St. Albert, is it's not necessarily beneficial. It's not unsafe to add some of the sawdust in there. It has no nutrient value. It's not really going to help, you know, with soil texture. If you had a composter, then you could go ahead and throw that into that. But otherwise, it's really not giving you any benefits in regards to nutrients or soil texture, for sure. So, and then text with some really good images here of delphiniums. So I need some advice for powdery mildew on delphiniums. Also, some of them have yellowing leaves and distorted flowers. Okay, so the yellowing leaves is a clear indication of just all of the moisture we've had. You know, when soil is saturated, it's very difficult for plants to take up nitrogen, iron, and so we see a lot of chlorosis. And you can see that because it's just the edges of the leaf really, really yellowed, moving inwards. So you can just trim away any of that yellowed foliage at this point. The distorted flowers that you're seeing, unfortunately, is herbicide drift. Now, that doesn't mean necessarily you sprayed any herbicide in your area. It's when we're seeing particularly rainy periods and with lots of wind, you know, the herbicide drift can travel for miles on that drift in the form of, you know, through wind or via rain droplets or rain mist. Those buds, you're just going to have to prune away. Thankfully, you do have some really beautiful tall spires of blooms already. Now, so I don't see powdery mildew on that delphinium yet, but boy, does powdery mildew love delphiniums. So here's going to be the key with perennials in the next few weeks. It's really important that you practice preventatively. So with powdery mildew, things like salvia, veronicas, delphiniums, things that do are very prone to powdery mildew in the garden. It's really important that you start a regimented spray schedule of garden sulfur as a preventative for that. So how fungicides work is they're not meant to treat what's already there. So once that powdery mildew rears its ugly head, it's better to practice just kind of clipping off and removing that affected foliage so it doesn't spread further. The garden sulfur you spray is meant to be a shield against any spores kind of trying to penetrate that leaf. So what you're going to do is start a spray schedule of spraying that foliage every 7 days is a pretty good marker. And so you'll spray like all your delphiniums, your salvias, veronicas, anything you do see normally that get that mildew in the garden. And if you spray every 7 days with that garden sulfur, it really helps to create that shield so that the spores can't penetrate. So if you keep that up, it works pretty well to prevent that for sure. The next text we've got here is, can you explain this on my elm? So this is Lanny from Sturgeon, and this is a nasty infestation of a gall mite. And so we've talked about these mites the last few weeks on the show, and it's really interesting for those who are interested in the bugs in the garden, how these mites on every different plant produce different symptoms. So for instance, some maples will have a gall mite and it'll appear like little red pimples. Plums will have these crazy little yellow fingers emerging from the leaves. And on this elm, it's just kind of white crusty material is the symptom. And so unfortunately at this point, Lanny, it's a matter of treatment in late fall and early spring. Prune away the few worst leaves that you're seeing on there, even like vigorously kind of, you know, wash that matter away. But unfortunately, the mites are feeding in between leaf layers. So whatever you spray with an insecticide, it's just not going to touch them. So, but what you're going to do in the fall after leaf drop is you're going to thoroughly spray all the woody stems that you can reach and near the bud tips especially. That's where the mites are trying to overwinter. So you're going to smother them with that horticultural oil. And then you can also do it in spring before the tree leaves out, and that is, you do need to do it on a day above zero. So in fall, then again in spring for thorough coverage, and it's just meant to smother any of those mites that are overwintering, and it's a very safe product to use. That's that horticultural oil, so you might as well grab that now so you're ready to go in fall. And that is for any of the mites we're talking about. There's cranberry mites as well and a whole bunch of other ones. Okay, we're already at that 9:30 break, so again, numbers to call 780-451-8800. Text us with that too. We'll head off to this break and then we'll be back to lots of your texts.

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12: Good morning, my little pumpkins, and you are back on the 880 Chad Garden Show with the somewhat tardy Morgan and Tina this morning. Yeah, so it went to my junk mail, my schedule. So here I am. So bright and cheery. I was out in the garden. So all was good. I was alive.
13: Yeah, so at least you were awake and ready.
12: But Tina is the ultimate your mic. Tina is the ultimate professional, so you know, we have no problem with you doing the show, because you've done this for how many years?
13: Can you hear me now? Am I on? Yeah.
12: There. Yeah. Yeah.
13: I would say, well, I know before, I was definitely doing it before Brady, so he's 20 this July, so it's been 20 some.
12: Yeah.
13: Yeah.
12: For sure. Yeah. So
13: he still gave us a start, though. You know, we were like, he was calling Joe.
12: Yeah, it's the,
13: where is everybody?
12: Yes.
13: I was sitting in my car waiting for Morgan. And then I thought, I should go in. I think we're starting in like 2 minutes.
12: So this happens once in a while. We need to text each other the night before. New rules.
13: Yeah.
12: Preventative action. So
13: yeah.
12: For those wanting to call the call show, give us a call at 780-451-8800.
13: And thank you for that. We don't usually get early callers, and thanks to the two early bird callers. So I didn't have, everybody didn't have to listen to just Tina.
12: You bet.
13: Appreciate those calls.
12: Yes, and good information on those mosquitoes out there that we're all suffering from, that's for sure.
13: They were pretty bad. It's the gauntlet coming up the stairs.
12: Yeah.
13: Because of all those big evergreens.
12: All those big evergreens. They're just everywhere right now. So, yeah, that's what we deal with. But that garlic spray does work pretty good. It's pretty helpful. Watch those bodies of water. So if you have pots, like buckets around, dump them out. Put those mosquito dunks in those containers. It will help you out a whole big bunch. So,
13: yes.
12: In the meanwhile, we have a bunch of texts on the line. So, okay. So, what do we got here? That one's done. Okay. Good morning. My name is Henry. Last month, I sprayed weed killer. Then I put on my lawn, rather than lawn food, on all my grass, and it died. What can I do to get it back? So here we go. If we used, something like a Roundup, it will kill grass.
13: Yeah.
12: And so with all of this moist, humid weather, it's time for reseeding.
13: Yeah.
12: Or even this time of year, maybe sod is the answer, right?
13: Yeah, depending on how thoroughly the kill was on the area and how big it is. If you're a patient person, then seeding for sure, right?
12: So with the trade-off for folks is if you're going to use sod, you kind of have to get the old grass off there and get a nice smooth surface for it to root into. With grass seed, you can just go on top and then add a layer of some sort of topsoil or compost on top of it to keep it moist. And so it's a little bit easier from the prep work point of view. Mm-hmm. Both of them you have to keep moist, but probably with the grass seed, you have to be more vigilant on hot days to keep it watered. So, yeah, those are kind of the trade-offs. So, okay, we do have a call on the line, Tina. We've got V from Stony Plain. Good morning, V. Hello, V. Okay, maybe we don't have V from Stony Plain. Good morning, V. Oh, no, we don't have her, so let's...
13: He is maybe out in the garden while she was waiting for our call.
12: Maybe she was, yeah. It's one of those mornings for me, that's for sure. I did get a nice text here from Susan. We may be pumpkins, but you are lazy, from Susan.
13: If you were a cabbage roll, you'd be a lazy...
12: Yeah, I'm a lazy cabbage roll. I'm a neglectful cabbage roll, actually. Yeah. More than I am a lazy one, I think.
13: But here's the thing. You were already out in the garden. You weren't just in...
12: No,
13: there.
12: At least I was ready. I was able to just leave. So, okay, we've got... I planted this apple tree this May. I got it from a local... Red Deer Greenhills. I think I let it dry out too much before our June rain. I did put bone meal in the hole and when I planted it. It's looking stressed. Do you think it will survive? Is there anything I could do for it? And so, it still retained leaves, so it didn't dry out so bad that the leaves are missing.
13: And the thing is that, so here's the thing, right, Morgan? You, underwatering and overwatering can look the same, right? Those cupped leaves. So it's really hard to say if you don't see some crispy, crunchy foliage, on there, it maybe didn't dry out. It's maybe just not happy with all the rain.
12: Yeah, it doesn't look too bad. So I would say, just keep an eye on it. We're not going to let it dry out really severely again, which probably hasn't happened because usually even when we put new shrubs in, Tina, we've got to water the base of that plant for a little while until it gets roots out into our native soil.
13: Right.
12: But in this last little while, that has not really been even necessary. So.
13: No. Yeah. I don't even remember a day without rain until a couple days ago. Like, I just don't. So I do think it still has lots of healthy green foliage. So I think they're fine. I would just for them, so they, are ensuring they're not over or under watering. They're actually testing that soil area, not just automatically watering because they think it needs water.
12: Yes, for sure. So it's, I often like to say it's not your green thumb, it's your dirty fingernail, because you stick your finger down into that pot, or that if it's a tree, you might want to dig down with your trowel just a little bit, or just poke down and see how far the moisture's gone when you're watering during dry periods. But also check if it's really soggy down there before we do any watering. So, okay, we've got calls back on the line. We've got V on the line.
10: Hi.
12: Hi. How can we help you out today?
10: Yes, I have red ants, and they look, they're more round than an irregular ant, and they sort of form on clusters on a wall. Are they harmful?
13: Well, here's the thing I'll say about ants.
12: Yes.
13: It's hard to say, like, so they do look exactly like an ant, that's for sure.
10: Well, yeah, okay, they sort of look like an ant.
13: Okay. Yeah, I mean, here's the thing. If they are an ant, like, the one thing I'll say, Morgan, is they get blamed for a lot more things than they're responsible for. You know, ants in the garden typically are decomposers. They're feeding on usually rotting decomposing matter. They don't feed on live plants at all.
12: Yes.
13: Heavy activity such as like a big hill in the lawn or a big ant hill
12: where it's actually rooting up a perennial or your shrub or something, that can be an issue, but normally they're a good decomposer in the garden.
13: Yeah, normally they're a good guy. So I'm not for, you know, going out and necessarily bombing them with insecticides.
10: Actually, these ants, I don't see them on the ground. Yeah. They're basically, they cluster on a wall.
12: Okay. Now, there are carpenter ants that will eat kind of decomposing wood. And so instead of decomposing things in the soil or in the ground. And so that's something to be maybe getting, I mean, it'd be impossible for us to tell you whether it is that without seeing them, but yeah, so that's something to just be alert of, that could be possibility, and in which case you might need to get in like a company that, you know, takes care of pests or that type of thing. Yeah.
13: Is it siding or like what wall are they
10: on? Siding,
13: metal siding.
10: It's not metal siding, it's wood siding.
13: Okay. Yeah.
10: And they cluster in groups, you know.
13: Yeah,
10: I've been hosing them down, and
13: then
10: come back up.
13: Uh-huh. It's just odd to see them cluster like that, Morgan. Ants are scurriers. They're always busy, always moving.
12: Yeah.
13: So when you say that, it makes me suspect that it's not an ant. Are you near a garden center that you could take a couple to?
10: I probably could, yes.
13: Yeah, mm-hmm. Throw them in like a little pill bottle or a little tiny little Rubbermaid container and take them into a local garden center just to confirm exactly what they are.
12: Yeah, and carpenter ants are quite a bit larger than regular garden ants.
13: This is one of the quick things
12: that we can use to ID.
13: They're beefy for sure.
10: And they're quite red. They're red, actually.
12: They can be black or red, carpenter ants. Oh, okay. So, So that's not.
10: And is there something that can be, you know, can they be sprayed with something?
13: Yeah, if it was the carpenter ants, you can spray it with like a house, Dr. Doom House and Garden, an ambush, something like that.
12: Yeah, yeah.
10: All right. And could you tell me the name of the product that you can use in backyards to get rid of mosquitoes for a short period of time?
13: Yeah, the product is called Mosquito-less. So it comes in either a ready-to-use spray bottle or a concentrate, and then you would mix it into a sprayer. And you just spray it on surrounding lawn and shrubs. It's meant to be sprayed on, like, plant material, not on your decks or things like that. Mm-hmm. But yeah, just use it on the lawn area and in and around the shrubs and perennials.
10: You had another name. You had another product.
13: Yeah, the other product is for use in standing water. So if you've got a rain barrel or a pond.
10: Okay. Yeah. All right. Mosquito mist.
13: Mosquito-less. L-E-S-S.
10: Oh, okay. L-E-S-S. Okay, thanks a lot.
13: Okay, thanks for call.
10: Okay, bye.
12: Thanks so much for your call. Yeah, so, yeah, it's hard, really hard to tell, identify those over.
13: Because there are things that cluster on the sides of buildings, right? Like the stink bugs will do it, the box elder bugs will do it, right? But they typically are doing it in the fall months when they're trying to absorb the heat of a building.
12: Yes, and other ants will do a move out if water took over the area that they were, like, which is likely this last little while, right? Mm-hmm. So they'll be clustering trying to, you know, move out and get a new
13: home,
12: colony going, or
13: that's true.
12: So that's kind of a possible option as well. Okay, let's go to a quick break, and we'll be back with more calls.
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0: Good morning and welcome back. Here with Tina and Morgan. What's this one, Morgan?
1: A gardening song we haven't done on here before.
0: It's a nice Sunday vibe, hey?
1: Sunday vibe, yeah.
0: Welcome to the show, everybody. You're here with Tina and Morgan for this edition of the 880 Ched Garden Club Show. Numbers to call, 780-451-8800. I know we've got a couple calls on the line and quite a few texts to get to.
1: Absolutely. So we do have a text. Someone planted their lilacs. Good morning. I've asked you this question before about transplanting my lilac trees. I planted them too close together, but I was wondering, being that they are now 2 and 2.5 feet tall, is it best to transplant them this year as opposed to next spring? And so we usually like to transplant early or late. Mm-hmm. So because when we're starting to hit, and we might be doing that now, the heat of summer a little bit later than normal, we can have a lot of stress on them. So I think at this point I would wait until fall to do transplant. They just still are pretty small guys at 2.5 feet tall.
0: Yep.
1: So I think you can still probably get most of the root. Kind of depends how long they've been in. If they've been in just this year, then go ahead and move them now.
0: Yeah.
1: So, okay, let's go to a call we have on the line. We have Gloria.
2: Yes, thank you for taking my call. I'm wondering about my peas. They're all getting dry at the bottom. So do you think the moisture has done them in or what?
1: Okay, and so are they healthy on the top part then?
2: Yes, yes.
1: Okay, so it can be pretty normal for peas to kind of lose their bottom leaves, especially where they're getting no sun and that type of thing, and put the energy into the top growth.
2: Yeah.
1: So I think that's probably okay, and it might have been from excess moisture as well in this case. But if the top's looking good, that's where we're going to get our flowers and our pea production. So
2: okay, so they might be safe.
1: They might be fine if they look good. Yeah, so have you had flowers yet? Or
2: no.
1: Okay, that should be coming in the next couple of weeks, usually mid-July for those, yeah.
2: Okay, thank you very much.
1: All right, thanks for your call.
2: Yeah.
1: Yeah, I'm heading out this week because some of my farmers, their pedigreed seed fields are ready for, because their peas are flowering. And of course, they're always just a little bit earlier than our garden peas. And so it's usually a sign that a week or so after I start doing that we start to get flowers on our peas and beans in the garden. And then it'll be another, 10 days after that, we'll be eating peas and beans again. So
0: yes. Yeah.
1: Yeah. So wonderful. So okay, and we have one more call on the line right now, and it is Valerie. Good morning, Valerie.
3: Good morning. I'm your little pumpkin.
1: Thanks, my little pumpkin. And how can we help you out today, Valerie?
3: Well, I just wanted to thank you. I've been, we have a strip between us and the neighbors where it's a driveway, and they shoveled all their snow and salt onto our strip. And between that and the female, I put down Salt Stopper, and I got clover seed at Greenland like a month ago. I seeded it a bit thicker than the instructions, but it is absolutely gorgeous with all this rain. It's filled right in, green right up. Such a good idea for that area.
1: Oh, amazing. Okay, yeah.
3: Yeah, and by the way, listeners, clover, I'm so frugal. Clover is cheaper at Greenland.
1: Okay.
3: As well as your...
0: Oh, that's good to know.
1: That's good to hear.
0: Thanks for being a price checker.
3: Yeah, I'm frugal. I'm old, right? Yeah, so is your 2 liters of... two cubic liters of your garden plus your ProMix. Potting soil.
1: Oh, okay.
3: Yeah. Price check that. Sea soil is the better. Well, I'm including my membership price too,
0: yep.
3: Right?
0: Yeah.
1: Yeah.
3: But I have been calling y'all for 5 years about our lake lot at French Creek because it's clay.
1: Right. Yeah. Yeah.
3: I planted clover, and you know what? Out there, it's blooming. It's white clover. It's blooming.
0: Beautiful.
3: Only thing I could get. I mean, it has choked out some of the dandelions, thank goodness. Mm-hmm. And we had problems with foxtail out there.
1: Oh,
3: you know
1: okay,
3: that?
1: Yeah.
3: Yeah. Yeah, foxtail. And it choked that out, too.
1: Oh, that's great.
3: It's just taken right over.
1: So good to hear. So, and clovers will fix their own nitrogen, so they're great that way. And so, yeah, clover.
3: Yeah.
1: Sometimes a clover grass dandelion mix is the mix.
3: Oh, thank you guys for talking about that on high traffic areas and places where it's hard to grow grass.
1: Yeah, for sure.
3: Yeah, and it's thick and nice. So, awesome. Keep listening.
0: Thank you so much.
1: Okay, wonderful to hear that.
3: Something. Shop at Greenland.
1: All right. Well, thanks. Thanks for all of that. Yeah, we try to stay as price competitive as possible, and then still provide all the experts that are going to help you and all of that stuff. So, yeah, it's a buzzing bee out there these days. Yep. So.
3: I thought clover was on sale because it was a really good price. Thank you.
1: All right. You're welcome.
0: Well, thanks. We appreciate you supporting us.
1: Super. Thanks for your call.
0: Yeah, that ground cover, that clover, we have two neighbors now who that's what they've changed their lawns to is full clover. And they are both older neighbors that just don't want to be out there mowing. They just can't handle the maintenance anymore. And it looks really, like, once it's filled in and thickened, like, it is really pretty.
1: It is really lovely. A couple of things. It can take a rainy period like this to get clover going. I know that people tried during a couple of droughty summers, and it wasn't that easy, but that's not easy with grass either, but it's less easy with clover.
0: Correct.
1: And so if you tried it during that period, that can be difficult.
0: Yep. I will say, too, that she will need to keep up the applications of the salt stopper. Like, the clover is very durable, Morgan, but it's still... is sensitive to that high traffic and then the use from the dogs. So with the salt stopper, the intention is to be used about 3 times a season. So like in spring, and then another application, say 4 weeks later, and another application 4 weeks later, just to keep up that.
1: That is a great tip because that is,
0: it's not a
1: those salts
0: done.
1: Are so strong that it will cause problems even in clover. Yeah, for sure.
0: Yeah.
1: Okay, we have a couple more calls on the line. Let's talk to Kevin.
4: Hello.
1: Good morning, Kevin.
4: How are you?
1: Good. How can we help you out today?
4: I was going to ask about, I have some giant green poplar trees that are fairly close to the house, about 10.
0: Yeah.
1: Okay, we have a couple more calls on the line. Let's talk to Kevin.
4: Hello.
1: Good morning, Kevin.
4: How are you?
1: Good. How can we help you out today?
4: I was going to ask about, I have some giant green poplar trees that are fairly close to the house, about 10 to

0: giant green poplars, which I guess have a cap root instead, like goes basically straight down, but I know they have ones that do sucker out as well, too.
1: Yeah, so the thing with poplars is here's the thing. Usually they have a tap root and some support roots around them, and they are good to go for a long time like that. But if they become unhappy or they get drought or they get a poplar borer or a bronze leaf disease or one of the issues that they will start to sucker out extensively to try and create a forest in order to survive. And so as long as they're happy, you might not get suckering, but eventually all poplars will sucker at some point. So.
0: Okay. Do I have to worry about any spruce or pine as well? Because I do have some of them that are about 15 to 20 feet away as well.
2: Yeah, I mean, it all depends about maturity. Like, I know, you know, my parents, Morgan, I'll say they probably had the spruce trees in the yard for 40 years before there was issues. And I would say they were about 15 feet from the house. Massive, massive spruce. And eventually the county did come in and have to do some mitigation and clear some roots and stuff away. So at that point, they just chose to take them down. But so it's just always hard to say.
1: Yeah. They're less likely to be, you know, invasive into your basement than
2: poplars.
1: Than poplars, yeah.
0: Okay.
1: So,
0: okay.
1: Yeah. Because they have more like shallow roots that prop up that big tree that go quite a ways out. It's kind of a different system, but.
0: Okay. So if I was to take down the giant green poplar, like to get rid of the roots altogether, would I have to dig them down quite a ways, or can I put some sort of a desiccant in them or something, or what?
1: You know, you could certainly just cut them off and let the stumps rot. If they're not rotting, you can get a product called Stump Out that you drill holes and it helps them rot quicker. But if you want to replant there, then you want to get someone like a stump grinder in, depending on the size of the stump, to remove that. Yeah.
0: Okay. Thank you.
1: All right. Thanks so much for your call.
0: All right.
1: Okay. Bye-bye. Yeah, so just a couple more minutes to our next news break. I'll give it the numbers one more time, 780-451-8800, and that is the texting line as well. I know Tina's been trying to get to your texts while even the ones we can't answer when we have a lot of stuff going on, so stay tuned for that. Lots of stuff going on at Greenline. I was out there yesterday. Amazing selections and perennials. Lots of fun sales going on. All sorts of great fun. So.
2: Yep. Lots of fresh perennial stock. Lots of wonderful garden center stock. And now that it's not raining every day, we can actually get out in the garden. And then again, those mosquito products we talked about. Open, and we've moved into our summer hours now. So just so everyone knows, evenings, weeknights, we're just 10 to 6. And Fridays, we are still open late.
1: All right. We'll be back after this break.
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5: This is Global News. It's 10 o'clock. I'm Thomas Dias. It's 12 degrees. A man is dead after an incident yesterday morning, with Edmonton police calling the death suspicious and asking for the public's help. Global's Catherine Ludwig with details.
6: A homicide investigation is now underway after a suspicious death occurred Saturday morning near Edmonton's downtown area. Edmonton police say they responded to a weapons complaint near the intersection of 106 Avenue and 113th Street around 6:30 a.m. Once they arrived, they located an injured male. EMS transported him to hospital, where he later died. An autopsy is scheduled for Monday. Multiple people living and working in the area say they heard multiple gunshots and yelling. Police did not confirm if it was a shooting, but they did say the EPS homicide section is investigating, and they're asking for any video footage from the area of 111th Street to 115th Street and 103 Avenue to 107 Avenue that may have captured a dark-colored SUV fleeing the area from 5:30 a.m. to 7:30 a.m. Catherine Ludwig, Global News.
5: Prime Minister Mark Carney is scheduled to leave for Turkey tomorrow to attend the annual

0: annual NATO summit in the capital city of Ankara.
1: The trip will mark the first visit by a Canadian prime minister to Turkey since 2015. Turkey's capital will make up the first leg of Carney's week-long journey to the Middle East, which will include a short stay in Saudi Arabia aimed at deepening trade and investment ties. The July 7th and 8th NATO summit has been reduced in scale from what used to be two full days of meetings to a dinner in one session where representatives of all member states will huddle. It follows the recent G7 summit in France, which went smoothly. Allies will hope for the same this week as they discuss their ambitions for higher military spending. Naira Ahmed, The Canadian Press.
0: South of the border, AP correspondent Donna Warder has a wrap-up of America's 250th Independence Day.
2: America celebrated its 250th Independence Day with fireworks in Philadelphia and over New York's Brooklyn Bridge, on which a fire started when dueling fireworks shows malfunctioned over the Hudson and East Rivers. 43 tall ships made a procession around the Statue of Liberty and up the Hudson River. Storms disrupted celebrations, and there were evacuations in Philadelphia, New York, Pittsburgh, and in Washington, D.C.
3: Ladies and gentlemen, your attention, please.
2: Where there was a roughly two-hour evacuation of the National Mall. When the storms cleared, President Donald Trump marked the 250th, saying America must never forget that we are a historic and heroic people.
4: God bless the immortal patriots of 1776, and long live the cause of independence.
2: I'm Donna Warder.
0: 880 Ched Sports. Elks head coach Mark Killam took part of the blame yesterday after a tough 36-24 loss to the BC Lions in a rare game in Kelowna.
5: Just too much bad football to overcome. Starts with the coaching staff. We got to coach a lot better. We were off all week, and it showed up tonight.
0: The Elks will be right back at it Thursday with the Ottawa Redblacks in town. And with Canada and Paraguay both out and France and Morocco both through to the World Cup's Final Eight, two more teams will join them today. Brazil plays Norway in East Rutherford, New Jersey at 2 p.m., followed by co-host Mexico facing England at 6 p.m. in Mexico City, in arguably the most important match in Mexican soccer history. 880 Ched weather, well, a familiar theme today with a high of 21 and a continued risk of showers and thunderstorms, mainly sunny and 24 tomorrow, 28 Tuesday. It's 12 degrees in the capital city. I'm Thomas Dias. 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
17: Good morning, my little pumpkins. 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
18: Good morning.
17: And we're here to take gardening questions at 780-451-8800. Lots of space on the board to give us a call. Lots of stuff going on in the garden this time of year. Speaking of pumpkins, those are getting ready to do some blooming as well, too. I see lots of little buds all over my pumpkins and squash, so
18: yes,
17: that's kind of exciting. So
18: I was out at the garden yesterday, and at our community garden, there's a gentleman who plants mostly just pumpkins in his one plot, along with garlic, because I was eyeing up everybody's garlic scapes. I was like, are you going to use those? Because I'll use them.
17: Yeah, it's time to use your garlic scapes. Probably around perfect timing for that in the last week or so. Well, yeah,
18: they make an incredible pesto. I do salt, like I dehydrate mine and do a nice salt.
17: Oh, wonderful. Yeah.
18: I
17: used a little bit in cooking and I have a few more left. So, yeah, I'll take ideas for sure. Right. So,
18: I just want to mention a couple things going on at Greenland. We are open today. We are moved over to our summer hours now. So during the week, Monday to Thursday, we're 10 to 6, Friday 10 to 9, Saturday, Sunday 9 to 5. So come out and see us today. We had our first homegrown market Friday night. It looked like a blast. It looked like there was a really good crowd out there. So for more information, you can check out our website. I know we're going to aim to have them every couple of weeks. So I would think that'd put us at the 17th for the next one. So just watch our social media for for that. But there's also now that things have slightly slowed after the crazy spring season, we have Kelsey and Julia doing our mini landscape design consultation.
17: Oh, such a fantastic thing. If you have like an area that you want to redesign or refresh or add a new bed to an area, get that mini landscape design. Is so great.
18: It's so reasonable. It's just $100, right? And if you get an hour of their one-on-one time, and they'll sketch out an area for you, make some plant variety recommendations. So really good value with that.
17: Absolutely. So, and you can certainly get the right plants, get them spaced right so that you're not kind of fixing something that you did later on. So, yes, always good.
18: Yeah. And then the Hort Society, the Edmonton Horticultural Society Garden Tour is coming July 18th and 19th. Tickets are now on sale. We do have tickets at Greenland. So definitely check that out. Always some great gardens.
17: Such a fun way to see what people are doing in their gardens. If you drive past that house that has clearly an amazing gardener, this is your invite in through the Edmonton Hort Society. So wonderful. Yeah. So lots of fun stuff going on for sure.
18: Yes,
17: so.
18: And wishing them some beautiful weather for that. They usually do luck out and have a pretty good weekend.
17: Yeah, usually, you know, if it's not rainy all weekend, that's kind of good timing. Traditionally, monsoon season is June in our area. But this year it was extra crazy. So
18: it was extra monsoony. They keep saying this super El Nino is coming, Morgan. We're supposed to have this really, really warm summer. So let's see.
17: Yeah, we will see. I don't know. There are things. like the corn in my garden is looking a little tiny for where it should be right now.
18: Yeah, I think like maybe the beets down at the garden plot that were sitting in water, I think they're gone now. I think it's time. I'm just going to hoe that and maybe seed in some late crops of dill and stuff like that. Just it's at some point, yeah. I'll let it go.
17: I usually do like a cabbage bed where it's very designed, and I've had to pull them all up. They rotted off in the garden. So speaking of, I think there's a call about someone with a little bit of water. We've got Amy on the line. Hi, Amy.
19: Hi there. Thank you. Hi. Good morning.
17: Hi. How does your garden grow?
19: Yeah. I have a raised garden that is doing okay, but I've got some trees that I only planted in May that have been underwater because the rest of my property flooded.
17: Oh, no.
19: Yeah. And I took most of my time to get everything away from the house, and now that's good. So I'm focusing on the other things, and I'm realizing they're dropping leaves like crazy. All the cherries that they were going to produce this year have, like, shriveled.
17: Yeah.
19: Is there any way to save them? Because obviously I'm not going to save the fruit. It's too late.
17: Right. And you said you just...
19: they're going to die?
17: You said you just put them in this year?
19: Yes.
17: Okay.
19: Poor thing.
17: And are they still sitting in water? Is that...
19: One is out, but the ground is quite soggy still, and the other one still has about an inch of water pooling above it. Yeah.
17: Yeah, so it's not unusual when we put in new cherry trees for the fruit drop to happen anyway, because they're like, I got to concentrate on rooting.
18: Yeah.
17: So that's normal. as far as whether they're in standing water, they're not going to love that for very long or a really... sopping area.
18: Yeah, like I
19: will get this hot summer. Like, hello.
18: Yeah, but here's the thing is we're going to see rain every spring. So what you really have to assess at this point is, are they sitting in too low of an area for a normal year? Because no fruit tree is tolerant of wet soils. They just, they are not. So I would make, and I have, you know, I had standing water in my yard and I've never seen standing water in my yard before.
19: Exactly.
18: That's the thing, is this is a strange year, but just make sure that you do look at the area they're in and make sure it's not somewhere that every spring that water would be sitting.
19: Yeah. Well, I've been here for a while and it hasn't. I haven't seen water like this on the property for like more than 30 years. And so it's beside other fruit trees that are also not too happy, but not doing too bad. Because it's the sunniest spot and it's the higher spot. But I mean, this is insane. But now we're going to be digging a trench so we don't get water through our property at all anymore.
17: Yeah,
19: we'll never see this again.
17: Little mitigation there, yeah. So I would say, like, it's whether you're going to put more stress on them popping them out of the wet area or if you're going to put more stress on them and just, like, leaving them until they, you know, they're a little drier. I think I would leave them.
18: That would be what I would do, yeah. Just leave them and,
19: Okay.
17: Yeah.
19: My hazcaps, they loved it. They were just on the edge of the water, and they buried out so big and beautiful. Oh,
17: sure. Like some things, like my cedars are looking like they love me. Yeah.
18: All right.
17: Yeah.
19: Well, thank you very much.
17: All right. Thanks for your call.
19: Yeah. Have a good day. Bye-bye.
17: Okay. Bye-bye. Okay. And on that, I guess we should head for a break, and we'll be back after this.
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0: go. There's an earworm for you.
1: Yeah.
0: Not an earthworm.
1: Yeah, have to have this on repeat in the headphones at the garden, right? Let me tell you, yesterday I needed to have a podcast on down there. Oh, 4 hours of thinning and weeding.
0: It's weeding season. Finally.
1: The stink weed. It took over. Yeah, we couldn't get into the plots for like 2.5 weeks because once the roads are wet, they're wet. There's no getting in.
0: Absolutely.
1: And so it kind of washed out the road by my plots. Like, it's just insane. So yeah, that was three podcasts.
0: Yes.
1: Through that.
0: Yes, it is weeding season, and you know, traditionally we can just hoe off annual weeds because that's enough to kill them, but sometimes they're just, when it's constantly wet, they just re-root back in. I had thinned my beets and put all the thin, I just usually throw the thinnings to the side and they just dry up in the sun and that's that. Well, they all rooted in where I threw them off to the side. I had to go hoe them up later.
1: Oh, that's funny.
0: Yeah.
1: No, that stinkweed, like, it's nestled itself in between like the carrots and the dill. So it was just like kind of just hands and knees thinning all that stuff out. But once it got all done, like, it just felt so great to get it done, and it all looks neat and tidy finally.
0: Yeah,
1: again,
0: such a fun. I actually love weeding, but yeah.
1: So. Yeah.
0: For sure. So,
1: and we did have a text that came in. Speaking of that, they were asking about, you know, they said mobility issues, like with their back. They said, you know, I can't get down to hand weed or their long handled tools. And that I use a stirrup hoe at the garden. And like, I just make sure the blade gets resharpened every year. And that is my go to when I'm doing like 3 10x20 plots. I can't hand
0: just
1: weed
0: cuts
1: everything.
0: Them off.
1: So it cuts all those annual weeds off. It's really good. It cuts through thistle as well. That's the one thing they said they were battling, and I know it still leaves that root system behind, but it at least, Morgan, if you can get those young seedlings and keep knocking them off before the thistle becomes a 3-foot plant, then at least that helps if you have that mobility issue. So that's a Corona brand that I use.
0: So good.
1: And they carry those, like, that line at Greenland, and it is so sturdy. I've had that one for 10 years. It's just fantastic.
0: Yeah, they're so good. Yeah, like, my biggest weed problem in my yard is green ash, because the boulevard trees in the front are green ash, and invariably there's a wind that blows them all into the backyard. Mm-hmm. At some point I could have baled it this spring. That's how much green ash seeds were in the garden, and so I've been weeding those every single day this
1: spring. That besides that long handled Corona weeder, there is, like, for Dr. Doom, the little hand one is like similar to like a little stirrup hoe. So if you are in like raised beds and you're lower down, then that's awesome for like chickweed
0: or reaching around perennials,
1: reaching around plants, right? And so maneuvering around. Yeah,
0: so good. Don't let those trees go, because they're big trees in 2 minutes. Okay, we have a call on the line, so let's talk to Marshall.
2: Good morning.
0: Good morning. How can we help you out today?
2: Liking weeding is a very unusual trait.
0: It's so satisfying, Marshall.
2: Satisfying? Satisfying that you've done the job, yes. But anyway, potatoes. Continuous problem every year. Dig up the potatoes, and there have been all the remnants of being little bites taken out of the potato, about probably a 16th of an inch into each potato. Yeah. What's the beetle that causes this?
1: Oh, so like the little black specks you've got, or actual trails running through it?
2: No, just not trails through the potato, just into the potato.
1: Just into the skin. That would be the flea beetle.
2: Uh-huh.
1: Yeah.
0: Yes, and they've been really bad in our area, for sure.
1: Yeah.
2: So what is a remedy?
1: Well, you can knock down some of the population by spraying the foliage of the potato plants with, like, a Dr. Doom House and Garden, Morgan. If you're doing quite a few hills, you'd want to go more to a concentrate.
0: Yeah.
2: Okay. So that's permethrin.
1: Yep.
0: Yes.
2: Okay.
1: Yep.
2: Now, how do they get to the potato?
1: They will. They do have, they lay eggs, and they'll have like a larval stage that will go after that will feed on them. So,
2: and do they just travel down the stems, or do they travel within the stems of the potato?
1: No, down the stems, yeah.
2: Alongside?
1: Yeah.
0: Yeah.
1: Yeah.
2: And how long ago should they have been treated?
1: Oh, weeks ago, yeah. Like, a first sign of seeing them, that's when you need to be treating them. So here's the life cycle of them. They really enjoy overwintering in a lot of our native weeds. So weed control is actually a really important part of it, too. So making sure in and around that area and in the yard, in the garden, the weeds are really controlled, especially come fall, because that's what they're going to seek out, and they're going to try and overwinter in those weeds. So that's a big part of control as well.
0: For sure. Like, and you need to do it when you see those shot holes starting on the leaves of them and your brassica crops, basically.
1: Yes. Yeah. Yeah, they leave the tiny little pinholes in this. So it's not just potatoes they go after. They do go after, like he said, brassicas. So, you know, I'll see them out at the garden on my rutabagas every year. So with smaller things, I do dust with diatomaceous earth too. So that's another option, is when you're first planting and the foliage just emerges above ground from those tubers, you can dust with diatomaceous earth, because that's effective too.
2: Are this the same beetle that attacks the nightshade, like tomato?
1: Yep.
2: Same guy.
0: They're kind of not overly choosy. I think one of their favorites is the brassicas, because they love canola crop.
1: Yep.
0: But they also love potatoes, and they'll attack a lot of things. You can use row covers on your potatoes as well early in the season. And then the last thing you could do is get some beneficial nematodes right around now. So, and apply. Mm-hmm. Yeah.
2: Really? Nematode will do it?
0: It does help eat those eggs and stuff that are being laid, yeah.
2: Oh, on the eggs?
0: Yeah.
2: But if they're down at the root level, it's too late. Is that correct?
1: Well, the nematodes are in the soil. They're targeting beneath the ground.
2: And what variety or flavor of nematode do we have to have for this?
1: Just go to your local garden center and they'll have, I can look up what species it is, but if you just go to an independent garden center, they'll be able to set you up with the right one. There's usually only one or two available.
2: Okay, thank you.
1: Yeah.
0: All right. Thanks for your call.
1: Yeah, they have been particularly worse the last few years, and
0: I've seen lots of people with damage. Yeah,
1: tend to be worse in years of drought. They do. So, I mean, whether this will break the cycle, probably not. But
0: yeah, who knows?
1: But they have been particularly bad the last few years, for sure.
0: Yeah, for sure.
1: The good thing is, Morgan, is that they do. You're still able to peel those potatoes and eat them, because it literally just affects that area right
0: on the surface. It's terrible for like a market garden, because people aren't going to buy them that way, but for yourself you can
1: you can still eat them,
0: deal with it and eat them. Yeah, so as annoying as it is, for sure. So okay, so we have a text here. Good morning, my 4-year-old Canadian shield rose has suddenly growth that's leggy this year with all the rain. Should I prune it back after it flowers? I assume the yellowing leaves from all the rain. Thank you, and love your show. So, I mean, it looks pretty nice, and it's about to bloom, so I would enjoy the blooms. It's typical for lower leaves to fall off like that, and it could be because of the rain.
1: Yeah.
0: We could also, I don't know if that particular rose is susceptible, but we get fungal spots, like black spots and things on roses when we have too much humidity and rain going on.
1: Right.
0: So we could certainly pull off any leaves that are kind of speckled and spotted and yellowing at the bottom and just get them out of there, and then go from there. And I wouldn't prune until after the flowering, and then maybe deadhead your flowers back.
1: Yeah, you could deadhead the flowers back. And if you're concerned and wondering about at all how to, on Greenland Garden Center, just remember we've got that helpful tips section, and there is like a trees and shrubs section, and there is a growing hardy roses and a growing tender roses section on there, and they both give you some quick, easy tips for pruning roses.
0: Yeah, so that's always a good one. Okay, the next question. Hi, question for Greenland. I have a old apple tree that comes out in the spring looking happy, lots of blossoms and leaves, but the leaves start to curl up a few weeks later, then start to dry up, falling off starting around now. No sign of any bugs. Last year even some branches dried up and died. any idea what would help. So,
1: you know, when we see the leaves curl up, typically, that's a moisture issue, too much. So I'm wondering if theirs is in a low spot, if this is happening every year. When you see the blossoms fall, that's usually like a pollination issue. But again, it can be a late spring frost, which we had.
0: Which we had. Year. Yeah, can cause that. There are leaf curlers that will curl up, but it's definitely a green worm under there that they would have noticed, yeah. I would think.
1: Yeah, so I would say further on, maybe email us at Greenland, like Tina at greenlandgarden.com. Maybe some pictures, because the color of the foliage in that will definitely give some hints too. So if you're still listening and you sent in that text about the apple, just send in some pics to Tina at greenlandgarden.com and we can try and figure that out.
0: Right. Okay, on that note, we're going to head to our break. Be back after this.

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12: Good morning.
11: And of course, we're here to take those gardening questions. We have quite a few texts we'll get to, but just wondering if you gardeners are out in full mosquito gear these days. So
12: yeah, you said you have to be out in field Tuesday. Well, the weather is supposed to be beautiful. It says 26, but
11: I'm like hoping for a little wind.
12: There better be a breeze for you. Those mosquitoes, it's going to be like the locusts. If anybody remembers the Hercules cartoon when we were kids, remember when the locusts come in?
11: Yeah.
12: They're going to carry you away.
11: Yeah, speaking to some of my growers, like they're like, oh, there's like 20% of my fields are underwater. So there's lakes and little ponds. I'm going to have to go around everywhere full of mosquitoes. And we've got a text from Shauna. Hi, can you please be more specific on using the mosquito dunks? I have at least 6 rain barrel tanks on my acreage, and I'm wondering if the dunks can be broken in half or even smaller pieces and still be effective in those rain barrels. Thanks. Just trying to stretch my dollar. So,
12: absolutely. Yeah.
11: Yeah. So there is, I don't have the package in front of me, but there is like the amount of dunks that you need in like a whole dugout or pond.
12: Yeah, it does.
11: So
12: be like
11: a rain barrel, you could certainly break those into 3 or 4 pieces. I think putting less more often, like, you know,
12: for different
11: rain barrels are going to keep refilling cycles. And so you want to make, I would rather break that dunk into eight and put an eighth in every week or every 3 days.
12: And remember, agitation is a tool too, right? They're the larvae are like in calm pools of water, right? So feel free to get in there and stir it up with a stick too, and
11: so if you have the bird bath and you still want to leave your bird bath for your birds, go in with your hose and just blast some water in it. So they don't like agitation either.
12: You can definitely separate those up.
11: Absolutely. So thank you for that that call on that guy there, Shauna. So we have a question here, Tina. Can I throw a few handfuls of 30-00, maybe 30-10-10 is what they mean, granular third fertilizer under my spruce and juniper during the rain, or wait until it's dry? So personally, I think I would mix it with water and water it in. A few handfuls might be concentrating it in certain spots.
12: Yeah.
11: Also, like rain under a spruce, you know, like so like it's pretty dry under a spruce, so it might not soak in quickly. It might just so I would water and then kind of water that watering can around the drip line. Putting too much of a high nitrogen. Nitrogen moves fast, so it's just going to end up in your water table. So just mixing to package instructions and applying with water is probably best with those. Now you can get shaken feeds for evergreens, which you can sprinkle around the whole area, and they're designed to slowly release. Those ones go ahead with the handful method.
12: And a lot of times they're like a 14-14-14, right? Like the Osmocote or something like that. They're just kind of a consistent across the...
11: And they'll just slowly release over time, which is probably more what you're looking for this purpose. So, And then we got a question here. When do you plant the clover? In the fall? So... I would say that you want to plant that fall or spring because you want to take advantage of wet, moist periods. Clover does need a little bit of heat to get rolling, but it's very, the white clover that we use, Trifolium repens, means creeping, just like, so it has creeping rootstocks and spreads on its own. So a few plants will keep spreading outward. It also has a hard seededness, and so there will be seeds in there that are holding on, and they'll wait for freezes and thaws and that type of thing till they go. So being a perennial, that is actually a good thing to have some that will sprout right away and some that will go a little bit later. Okay, so any more texts we got here? Oh my goodness, this is the second year in a row our poppies look like this in Red Deer. No spraying in our yard. Pretty much the same spots as before. And so...
12: I'm struggling with this. I'm not sure if the blooms, they're not seeing them... Like, if this is an aged bloom or if...
11: If their blooms just start that way,
12: So they didn't clarify the thing. So for the listeners, they've got a pretty poppy foliage, and there's a really healthy poppy bud beneath that one, Morgan. And it's just kind of showing a poppy bloom that to me looks like it's finished blooming and it's time to deadhead. So I'm not sure if, and poppy blooms are not very long lasting. So I'm not sure if this is like it opened up, it was beautiful for a day or two, and then this is just it finishing off, and they think they should be longer lasting, or if they actually come out damaged like this.
11: Yeah, it's really hard to say for sure. So I would, they do look like spent flowers to me.
12: Yeah.
11: But there is a little bit of yellowing on the stems that I think they're trying to show as well.
12: Which would be the moisture this year, honestly. It's super wet. Like the picture they're showing, the bed is really wet.
11: Yeah, I see foliage of like Japanese poppies as well as like other poppies in their pictures as well. Those Japanese poppies also, if you're having issues, in my experience, have been spider mite magnets. So that's something to also scan for as well. If you're having issues year after year on them, that can be an issue as well.
12: And like I said, I have seen lots of thrips damage early this season, but I don't see it on this. But
11: yeah, absolutely. So There we go. And then I don't have the ability to play it myself, but someone sent a text, just me and my plants. So that's a song suggestion that we'll have to look into for future shows. Okay, so have you ever seen this happen with a watermelon? It cracked itself open and was spewing white foamy liquid all over the counter. So I'm not sure what that would be. In growing squash, watermelons, tomatoes, if you have a drought period where they're not getting enough moisture and then we water heavily, we can get splits on our tomatoes. And
12: yes,
11: you know, once the skin is toughened up, sometimes on squash, that type of thing. For that, I don't know. That's, I don't know what that would cause that. So I, other than physically damaging it and maybe some I wouldn't know if I would eat that.
12: Like it looks like to me, sorry, I can't find the text you're on, but that's okay. Morgan and I are all over the place when I text today. But that one is obviously store-bought. That's not from Alberta, not in this season, certainly. It looks like one of those, so what was in the store this week, Morgan, was those Japanese watermelons.
11: Yeah.
12: They're called like a black watermelon or whatever. And they are like that super dark coloration and they're super, like round, like a little basketball. But they, I wonder if it was stored too, like it was a transport issue, too hot, too cold, something like that. Because that's what that looks like.
11: Yeah.
12: Interesting to see. Yeah. No.
11: Yeah. So.
12: That's so there we go. Back to the grocery store and say, hey, here.
11: Yeah, so I do have a text here. I can't really see who it's from. Someone in Camrose. I'm with you, Morgan. I like weeding. I put on a podcast and tackle my garden one row at a time. Yes, I love that. What I don't, the weeds I don't like sometimes are the perennial weeds. Like, so you have a thistle that comes, like the ones you have to be on top of, or creeping bellflower where like, really, the best answer is if you can continually deep root dig until you win. But,
12: yeah,
11: you know, even then, I like that. I like that a little bit, but I love weeding annual weeds out of the veggie garden,
12: yeah,
11: for sure.
12: Well, so. And the moisture has made it super easy to do so.
11: And you know what? Spraying has not been a thing that we've been doing because there's no point in applying any herbicides that are just going to wash into the,
12: yeah,
11: you know, they're not going to stay where they're put and dry in the area to be used.
12: Yeah.
11: So, you know, if you are using some, if you have like a major issue where you have something that's difficult to get to, right now for the dandelions, like your dandelion digger is awesome because when it's wet, they pop up. So you get most of that root so much easier.
12: Yeah, so much more effective. Right?
11: Same with, you know, anything basically perennial. But if you're going to be using Killex, Roundup, anything on specific problem weeds, don't. I mean, wait until we're going to have at least 24 hours without rain. Otherwise, you're just going to wash that product, that chemical into areas where you don't want it. It's not going to be effective either.
12: Yeah.
11: So, yeah. So that's one of those things. We wait for that kind of above 20 weather and warmth to do that. So for sure. So, so many texts going on. I should, we're going to head to our break in a few minutes. I'm going to give out the number one more time because there's just a little bit of time to get a call or two in. If you have a gardening question or something you want to brag about or a tip that you have, you can certainly do that at 780-451-8800. That is the text line as well as giving us a call if you do that. We're on the show until 11 o'clock. And so we're going to head to an early break here and we'll be back after this.
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2: No one recognized me. I didn't look the same.
3: Good morning and welcome back. You're here for this last little bit of the 880 Chad Garden Show with Tina and Morgan. Morgan, the rains have stopped. We could maybe have a garden party.
4: I do have people coming over today, but I don't know if I put them outside at all because of the mosquitoes.
3: Right.
4: And that's if it doesn't rain
3: unless
4: tonight.
3: You go,
4: and there is supposed to be rain later today.
3: Unless you do go buy everybody the, you know, cool netted mosquito outfits.
4: Yeah. Just live in a bubble. I should have got some of that garlic spray when I was at Greenland yesterday.
3: Yes.
4: But I did put mosquito dunks in some of my water areas.
3: So
4: I'm on top of that part anyway. Well, we have some calls on the line, so we have three actually, so let's try to get through everybody. We've got Pat has been waiting the longest, I think, so we'll go for Pat. Good morning, Pat.
5: Good morning. I'm wondering what's on my high bush cranberry. I know I have the cranberry mite. However, the leaves are really chewed, as you say, skeletalized.
4: Oh, yeah, skeletalized. Yeah, so
5: yes.
4: It's just veins left. Yeah.
5: That's right.
4: Oh, my goodness.
3: So there is a leaf beetle so there's two things we are seeing
4: yes.
3: a lot on that cranberry right now, and that's the mite and then the leaf beetle.
4: The viburnum
3: itself.
4: Leaf beetle, yes.
3: Yep.
4: And I've seen it devastate like snowball bushes and cranberries very quickly. They eat a lot of foliage quickly.
5: Mm-hmm. What can I use? Anything?
3: You can. I mean, at this point, you can either, if you're not, you can either use the Dr. Doom House and Garden, the aerosol spray, or you could use diatomaceous earth. It is quite effective on those leaf beetles, too. I will say they've probably done the majority of their feeding and are moving on.
5: Okay.
3: They tend to have a little bit of a specific window in which they're feeding, and I've seen lots of damage the last 2 weeks. But, yeah, if you want to make sure they're not taking down any more of that shrub, then I would use either of those products. I will say I think the Dr. Doom House and Garden would be more effective.
4: Yeah, probably, yep.
5: Now, this happens every year, right? Every year.
4: Yeah, that once you get them, they'll keep coming back. So you're going to have to be there with that Dr. Doom, yeah.
3: Early
5: okay, Dr.
3: season.
5: Doom.
3: Yeah, Dr. Doom House and Garden. It's the dark green can.
5: Yes, I use it a lot.
3: Yeah, when that...
5: What about the horticultural oil, sulfur, and the oil in the spring?
3: No, that product is only meant for things, pests that overwinter on the physical shrub itself. The beetles themselves are likely overwintering in the soil beneath the shrub.
5: Okay.
3: So pardon me. So control for that, anything that overwinters beneath the shrub, your only option is really like when it gets nasty, nasty cold in winter and before we see some snow, you can till up a little bit of the soil beneath the shrub, hoping to expose those pupae and the cold temps get them or birds or beetles get, like or rove beetles get them. But it really is the tiniest bit of control. So your biggest thing is to make sure that you're, once that shrub leaves out in spring, spray the foliage early on.
5: Okay. Thank you very much.
4: All right. Thanks so much for your call.
5: Yep. Bye-bye.
4: Okay. Bye-bye. Okay. And now we have Kathy on the line. Hi, Kathy.
6: Hi, good morning.
4: Good morning.
6: I have a couple of questions. I started a small little greenhouse when it was so wet and cold, and I'm getting a lot of mold and like white mold and green moss on top of the soil, and I'm wondering what management I'm not doing right.
4: Yeah, so it's kind of about letting the surface dry out, and that's kind of normal in greenhouses. Circulation. So if you need a good, strong fan in there, would help you out a lot, would be the big thing.
6: Oh, okay.
4: Yeah, and that fan is very, very helpful. It's also helpful for your plants to have some breeze blowing in there. So
6: do I need to leave it open some of the time to get the tomatoes and the peppers pollinated?
3: Well,
6: to let the insects in there?
3: Yeah, they will pollinate without. What tomatoes love and is a lovely little, every time you walk by, give them a little rustle.
4: Tomatoes are self-pollinating,
6: so
4: any amount of movement and they don't actually need the pollinator. But but certainly I would leave your doors open every day all summer anyway. Yeah.
3: Yes.
6: Okay. And I had a couple of suggestions for people. I think the watermelon on the counter might have fermented.
4: Yeah, it sounds and like that, it.
6: And that's, and that's why it burst open. And also, I've had success with old window screens over rain barrels.
4: Oh, good idea. Keep those insects out.
6: Yeah, to keep them out. And then you don't have them laying their eggs in the water and then coming out. So that's worked for me in the past. But thank you for the hints on the greenhouse. I'll give those a try.
3: Yeah.
4: All right. Okay, good luck with that. Okay. Bye-bye.
6: Thanks. Bye-bye.
4: Okay, and we have our last caller on the line. We have Doug. Good morning, Doug.
7: Hello. I was just got a couple quick questions. Cedar trees doing really good this year. Can you cut the bottom branches off, you know, around the right at the grass level, you know, to get a little breathing through there so the lawnmower doesn't get in there? And will it hurt them?
3: No, like as long as you're taking, you know, the branch back to the trunk.
7: Yeah, just the small branches, nothing big, just that's okay.
3: Just so you can get the lawnmower underneath.
7: Yeah, okay. I also have three spruce trees in the back, got to be 60 feet high. Tall, really tall, and the one, about a third of it from the top down is just dead as a doornail. Do you have any idea what's going on there?
4: No, you've got something that's gotten into your leader.
7: Yeah.
4: Yeah, sometimes there are some borers and stuff that can get into the leader.
3: There are borers and weevils, yeah, that will, yeah.
7: It's actually got green, it's got new growth on the bottom two-thirds, but the top is just dead.
3: Yeah.
7: Yeah.
3: Yeah, so no, I mean, it's obviously, unfortunately, that part just has to be removed at some point.
7: Yeah, yeah, do you think? Well, it's just going to affect that one tree. Eh? The other two should be fine, probably. Or,
4: They probably will be. Is it? Yeah, and it can produce a new leader, but it depends how far back you've died down, how nicely that will recover. But yeah,
7: not going to look good. No.
4: Yeah,
3: you'll have a little bit more of a gumdrop than a triangle.
7: Okay. Okay. Thank you.
4: Okay.
7: Bye.
4: Bye. Bye.
3: Always just the people who, you know, who love to shape those spruce trees in the older areas of Edmonton. So you've got that little beautiful gumdrop.
4: They're a full gumdrop shape. Yeah, they never let them get their full height. So, yeah, for sure. Certainly, when we're talking about pruning this time of year, we can do light pruning in season, right? So usually I tell people on fruit trees, especially things that are susceptible to fire blight, to avoid any pruning during rain splash periods. And so hopefully we've been doing that for the last while. Now, as we dry up a little bit, if you want to take a branch or two off your apple tree, we usually say the best thing to do is in dormancy just before it leaves out, before it buds out. But if you want to do some light pruning in season, you want to move some branches out of the way of your lawnmower, that type of thing, certainly once we dry up a little bit, you can do that. A good time to do some of those evergreens is now. So if you have candles on those pines, you can certainly go in and break off part of the candle to keep them a little more dense, and you know, if you have those top graft mugos and you want to keep them a little more round ball, that type of thing, you can do that now. It's a good time to do a little bit of shearing on some of those cedars, that type of thing, because their growth has been pushed, and if you don't go in too deeply into, you know, the inside and create a hole, you can kind of create thickening on those and the upright junipers and that type of thing this time of year as well. The other thing is, if you have lilacs that you want to, you know, get rid of some of the deadheading, do some pruning back on size.
3: Yes, hedge
4: lilacs that you still want to have bloom on the outer edges, now is thing this time of year as well. The other thing is, if you have lilacs that you want to, you know, get rid of some of the deadheading, do some pruning back on size.
3: Yes,
4: hedge lilacs that you still want to have bloom on the outer edges, now is the time, because if we do

0: I pulled up most of my cabbages because they were just rotting off at the root zone. I've never had that in that area before. Yeah. So all the super wetness. And then the other thing you can do is have a look around the yard right now and say, oh, I kind of need an evergreen in this area. It'd be great to have a little juniper or something.
1: Or spots of color, too. So I always say, like, there's definitely areas that I've noticed in my front perennial beds where I need some color that, because whatever, like all my false indigo is going to be finishing. And my a whole bunch of other stuff will be finishing, so it'll be time to fill in with some later color.
0: Yeah, right? So we have lots of great stuff at Greenland right now. There's, I mean, some of those later blooming perennials are lots of blanket flower and fall sunflowers and lots of beautiful stuff.
1: Rebecca's, echinaceas,
0: lots of beautiful stuff blooming, lots of great trees and shrubs and evergreens at the garden center right now. So it's a really good time to kind of fill in those holes if you're thinking about it. And come have a walk around our botanic garden, because that will show you. There was a wedding going on there yesterday.
1: Yes.
0: A very large one, actually. It looked really, I saw the setup after they had left. It looked really, it was really beautiful. Because I did walk around the botanic garden to see what was going on this time of year.
1: So glad the weather cooperated with them for sure. That garden is an excellent, excellent spot to get some ideas. I know I had someone, Brady's old Dayham Nana, reach out to me, and she needed a new tree because her Amur cherry is gone. She had to have it removed. So she was looking at either a linden or the Ohio buckeye. And I said, well, we have both in our botanic garden. So just come for a walk.
0: You want to see what they look like when they're bigger.
1: When they're bigger and they're fully mature. And so it was really easy for her to envision one of those trees in front of her house. So that it's such a great tool, right, for... Yeah,
0: wonderful little thing to do. And so go check that out. See what they look like in larger sizes. See what's blooming now. Some of the later peonies are going right now. If your early ones are done and you love peonies and you want ones that happen a little bit later in the season, that kind of thing. So it's great to check out for sure.
1: Yeah, and keep an eye on that social media. We will be having some more classes in the garden. So keep an eye out for that. Sign up for our e-newsletter so you get notice of all that and all the sales that happen. And but for sure, if you're close by, come by and see us.
0: Happy gardening till next week.
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4: This is Global News. It's 11 o'clock. I'm Thomas Dias. It's 13 degrees. Airdrie RCMP say a person is dead following a roadside interaction near the community of Aracana, northeast of Calgary. Officers were responding to a 911 call on Highway 9 just outside the town at 6:20 p.m. Friday. Upon arrival, officers say they located a male suspect, but it led to an altercation with at least one officer firing their gun. Airdrie RCMP say that despite life-saving measures taken at the scene, the man was declared dead. No officers were hurt in the incident. The Alberta Serious Incident Response Team is investigating. Canadian Blood Services is urging you to donate blood this summer. Community Development Manager at Canadian Blood Services, Seamus Neeson, says warmer weather usually means fewer donors, as many Albertans take advantage of the short summers to get away. But he stresses the demand for blood is year-round and growing.
5: The need for blood historically does go up about 10% every year. So that's why we're encouraging Canadians to donate blood. Canadian Blood Services is also looking for 1 million new blood donors between now and 2030, just to keep up with hospital demands as well.
4: Neeson says one donation can save several lives. You can head to blood.ca or download the Give Blood app and put in your postal code to find the closest community clinic to you. Well, one expert is concerned that AI is running rampant in classrooms and teachers are struggling to keep up. Senior Fellow of Education Policy at Fraser University, Paige McPherson, conducted a study showing that only around a third of teachers in Alberta had been taught how to deal with students using AI in classrooms. McPherson says that it's not feasible to ban AI in today's tech landscape,

0: We know that students are using it, but if we want to teach them to use it responsibly, if we want them to, you know, speed down that information highway, they need some guardrails. We need some policies in place.
1: McPherson says the problem is hard to stay ahead of, and she's worried the government and schools are not really trying. Well, police in St. John's, Newfoundland have used an aerial drone to catch an alleged arsonist in the act. The drone was being used for additional patrols of the Cochrane Pond area this morning after a number of recent fires, and sure enough, a man was spotted allegedly setting fire to a vehicle. The drone then kept a close eye on the 52-year-old suspect as ground officers closed in and arrested him on arson charges. And south of the border, the man accused of killing conservative activist Charlie Kirk could learn this week if he'll face trial and potentially the death penalty. ABC's Brian Clark has more on a five-day hearing that starts tomorrow.
2: Prosecutors in Utah only need to show there are reasonable grounds to believe that Tyler Robinson killed Charlie Kirk. A state judge will then decide if there's enough evidence for the case to proceed to trial. Robinson's not yet entered a plea, but prosecutors say they'll offer DNA evidence linking him to the weapon used to kill Kirk at Utah Valley University last September. Reporters and the public will be allowed in the courtroom. Kirk's widow and parents are also expected to attend. Brian Clark, ABC News.
1: 880 Ched Sports. Elks quarterback Cody Fajardo says they need to quickly shake off their first loss of the season yesterday, 36-24 to the BC Lions in a rare game in Kelowna.
3: The good news is we got a short week, so we don't have much time to think about this and loathe on this. This team will respond well, and I'm excited for the opportunity to get back to playing football.
1: The Ottawa Redblacks will be in town Thursday night. And when it comes to the hardwood, the Edmonton Stingers are coming off a 94-93 win over the Vancouver Bandits on Friday as they now get set to decide matters with the visiting Winnipeg Sea Bears in the Hive at the Expo Center. The tip-off is at 4. 880 Ched weather, 21 is the expected high today with a continued risk of showers and thunderstorms, mainly sunny, and 24 tomorrow, 28 Tuesday. It's 14 degrees in the capital city. I'm Thomas Dias. Your next scheduled newscast is at noon on 880 Ched.
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6: You know what? It has been hot. Oh, I have relatives back in Ontario, and I'm telling you, I thought their phone was going to melt off their hand. It was so hot this week. And it is just dipping our toes into July. So it's going to get hot, and it's going to stay hot. So the question is, what should cities be doing right now to mitigate some of these heat challenges that we're facing? Andrianne Doyon is an associate professor at the School of Resource Environment Management. Kind enough to join me out at SFU, by the way. Andrianne, welcome to the program.
7: Hi, thanks for having me.
6: Well, in its simplest terms, what should cities do to mitigate heat?
7: I think in the simplest terms is they have to prioritize heat as a hazard. I think at the very basis, not enough cities have actually acknowledged and prioritized that heat is a problem, that we have to create policies and regulations to respond to this hazard.
6: When I think of heat, I think of days in the upper 20s and, dare I say, low 30s. But now, looking at this heat dome that was back in eastern U.S. and eastern Canada this week, we're looking at upper 30s and even touching 40. I don't think there's a lot of big cities that were ready for this.
7: No, we are also on the five-year anniversary of the heat dome that we experienced here in the Pacific Northwest. And I'd like to think that cities are more prepared for extreme heat events. But I still think, I agree, we have more work to do to be even better prepared. I think this is why I say I want heat to be a priority, because I don't want it to be like, oh, it's going to be a heat wave next week. What are we going to do to prepare? I want us, and I want our governments to be, you know, thinking in February, how are we preparing for this coming summer? And then I want them to be thinking, how are we preparing for the next 5 years of summers? How are we preparing for summers in 20 years' time? So we really need to be thinking all the time about how we're going to prepare for these future extreme heat events, because they're going to keep happening. And so this is no longer something that we can see as a one-off or a fluke or like, oh, this was crazy. It's like, no, we're going to keep experiencing this. So if it's on the East Coast, if it's on the West Coast, if it's in Europe as it is right now as well, the truth is this is going to be part of our new norm. So how can we be better prepared? And I think move away from an emergency management response, which is something that we often think about, like, what do we do within the first 72 hours? And again, how do we think strategically over many years?
6: Andrea, and I was trying to think of cities that are already hot and what are they doing and doing well. So I went to Phoenix because I thought, you know what? That's a city that has spring training. It's got sports and that's my background. And they do a lot of really interesting things. For example, they have heat hotspot maps. They have identified vulnerable populations and let them know where cooling centers are, where they can go for a wellness check. It seems like they've got a pretty decent blueprint. I'm curious to know, in your studies, what do you see as things that Canadian cities might be able to do better?
7: Right. I will just say Arizona is, I would say, one of the leaders in sort of North America really looking at heat. So good find there. Locally, sort of from the Canadian context, I'd say three cities stand out as having really looked at how to prepare for heat across multiple ways. And that's Vancouver, Toronto, and Montreal. Perhaps no surprise, because these are the cities that we see doing pretty much anything when it comes to like doing things differently, doing something new, taking sort of a challenge on. And that's because they have the resources, right? They're the biggest cities in the country. And so they often set the standard. Things that they're doing, and a lot of other cities in Canada are doing as well now, is adopting a heat alert and response system. This still connects back to this emergency management response, but it is a dedicated system that provides information to residents as well as to government about upcoming heat events. We have more and more cities developing extreme heat plans. So actually having dedicated plans or strategies, you know, documents that provide information on what to do and how to prepare for extreme heat events. So again, this idea of being prepared every year and not just again for this like emergency. What we see a lot is the adoption of like cooling centers, thinking about the use of public spaces or what, you know, in planning we've referred to as third spaces, which would be like shopping centers or cafes. So we see a lot of work thinking about how do we provide spaces for people to be cool during these events. We see certain cities targeting vulnerable populations. So during the 2021 heat dome, 98% of the people that passed away did so inside homes, and the majority of those people were elderly. And again, the majority of those people lived alone and had pre-existing health conditions. So we know there are vulnerable populations that are already vulnerable, and they, you know, their risk increases during periods of extreme heat. Where I'm more excited and sort of want to see more space is when we think about regulation. So we're starting to see more places in Ontario and BC adopt indoor temperature regulations. So in the 2024 building code for BC, the first time ever the province adopted a maximum indoor temperature. And we have seen the city of New Westminster turn that into a bylaw as well, particularly for existing buildings. So with the building code, that is used for any new construction. So it says that any new buildings have to be built to this standard. What the city of New West has done is they have used that as a way to create a bylaw specifically for existing buildings for renters in particular, like that's where their focus is. So here, what the bylaws and the building code say is that you should, a safe indoor temperature should be no higher than 26 degrees Celsius.
6: Andrianne Doyon is an associate professor at the School of Resource Environment Management out at Simon Fraser, joining us here on Weekends, heard across the Chorus Radio Network. I know that we focused a lot on Canadian markets, but in all of your travels and studies, is there one city that you look at and say, boy, they're doing it right? Like, for example, when I was trying to get ready for this interview, I realized that the Netherlands is actually looking at how they can redesign their streets and buildings to improve airflow, which never would have crossed my mind. So I'm just curious, in all your travels, have you come across somebody where you're like, man, they've got their finger on the pulse and they know what they're doing?
7: I think I'll say like two countries that stand out as doing things maybe a little bit differently, or things that I think we can learn from a lot. And one is France. France has been doing a lot of work. There's a city just south of Paris that now has a tree charter to protect trees, because we know that Green spaces, vegetation, and trees actually help to cool our neighborhoods down, right? So we refer to this as mitigating the urban heat island effect. So what they've done is they've actually given, you know, trees agency and actually created a charter to protect them, to protect, you know, the microclimates, the environments around them. So thinking about how do we sort of protect the assets that we already have in places like Australia and in France. What I think is really interesting is some of the things that they're doing that aren't that complicated. Shade structures. I could spend so much time talking about the need for shade. And yes, trees provide shade, but you know what else provides shades? Awnings. Or, you know, so we can have like different types of window stalls. We want to prevent the hot temperature from coming inside our buildings. And what we need to do that is to have a layer in between the sun and our windows, because our windows obviously bring in light, but also heat, and it traps it in. So we want to block that hot sun from hitting our windows. So we see different types of architecture, different types of designs for buildings and apartments, different ways that people have retrofitted their house. That is not about reinventing the wheel completely. It's not about tearing something down and starting from scratch, but it is about protecting people inside their homes. And I think we need to think about shade, and we need to think about the structures that we can create in our cities, on our homes, on our properties, that are going to help create cooler environments. And so I think we need to think about that. Perhaps our houses are going to look a little bit different as we move forward.
6: Very cool conversation. No pun intended, I might add. Andreanne, thank you for this conversation today. I think this is the perfect time of year to have it, and your studies were valued. Thanks for the time.
7: You're welcome.
6: A lot of good information in that conversation. The one thing that I will say is we just dipped our toe into July, and the reality is we do have water restrictions in certain cities in this country, and I do ask that you adhere to those. I've been driving around and looked at my wife every once in a while saying, boy, there's a lot of people that are still taking liberties with this. And again, we've still got two very hot months coming our way, and the last thing we need is to get even deeper into these water restrictions to take away more of the things that we use to try and stay comfortable. So again, I don't want to be the old guy shaking his fist at the clouds, but just remember, we're all in this together. It's going to be an excruciatingly hot summer for many of us, and let's just try to, again, work together. All right, we'll take a very quick break here. When we come back, I'm going to introduce you to Sharon Hamilton out in New Brunswick. They're trying to up the game when it comes to virtual care for their health. We're going to let you know the new system that they're implementing and how they think it will make a difference in their communities. I'm Rob Fay, back with more after this.
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6: Welcome back to Weekends, heard across the Chorus Radio Network. Well, it's always great when we get some progression in healthcare. And in New Brunswick, they've launched a new virtual care system, which I think is, it's both long overdue and very curious. So I wanted to talk about this more with Sharon Hamilton. She's with the Nurses Practitioners of New Brunswick, kind enough to join me. Welcome to the program.
21: Thank you. Happy to be here.
6: Well, let's get into this. What's changed? I mean, how does this new system replace the old system?
21: I believe that, I mean, every few years, the government will always put forth a call proposal for new contracts with different vendors. And so this is just, I think that the other company had been in, had been working with the government for the last 3 years. And so it was just time for them to be able to put out a call for new proposals. And so we have a new company now who's going to be working with us to promote virtual care in New Brunswick.
6: It is a big deal for a lot of people right now who are struggling. Virtual care is so much easier and so much more flexible. What have you heard from patients who look at this and although maybe they're not completely familiar with it, do see this as progress?
21: Well, I think that there is a very positive response to virtual care. I mean, virtual care has become a very important part of primary health care today because it improves access, it improves convenience, continuity of care, especially New Brunswick is a rural province. And so it's especially important for us, for those people in rural areas, to be able to have quick access. You think about all the people, we have a more elderly population as well. So you think about those with mobility issues or people that have a difficult time getting out to, you know, a primary care site. And so I think that it very much benefits our population. And I think our population is very pleased that we have this service offered to them.
6: So it's not the first virtual service that you guys have had. You had eVisit NB, which is, of course, short for New Brunswick. What problem does virtual care NB solve that maybe the old system wasn't solving well enough?
21: You know, I did not work for eVisit. I know that eVisit had an excellent reputation. So I will say that, and I will say that I believe that this new company will have, they will have to do a lot to fill the shoes of eVisit. But I believe that, you know, I think that the government looked at many different proposals and they felt that this was the best proposal and best fit for the people of New Brunswick at this time.
6: The service is bilingual. It's available 7 days a week. How important is that for access in a province like New Brunswick? You talked about the elderly population. You've talked about it being rural. Maybe you can just explain in simpler terms for the rest of the country, why having this 7-day-a-week, 24-hour-a-day bilingual service is really a progression.
21: Well, it's a progression again in that it provides access. There's nothing more important than, you know, you have an acute issue, an acute health concern, and being able to have that addressed quickly, you know, benefits the patient. It benefits the healthcare system. People don't present to the ER, which is already overcrowded. People don't present with maybe a greater depth of illness, or, you know, they don't present as sick as what they could if they didn't have this service, because they're able to be attended to more quickly. And just the convenience of it is wonderful. I mean, who doesn't want to have 24/7 care?
6: Sharon Hamilton is with the Nurse Practitioners of New Brunswick, joining us here on Weekends, heard across the Chorus Radio Network. I do have to ask, what concerns should patients have, if any, about a new provider taking over a publicly funded virtual care system?
21: I believe that, again, it would be, you know, I think that patients need to be assured that this new vendor is going to work well for them. I believe, you know, they can be assured that many of the, I would say probably the majority, if not all, of the healthcare providers and nurse practitioners that were working with eVisit now are working for this new vendor. So I think that they can be guaranteed that the nurse practitioners and healthcare providers will come with the same level of skill and expertise that they displayed when they were working for eVisit.
6: Sharon, the province has said that virtual care can connect people to pharmacists and mental health and addiction services and physicians and emergency departments. Is that integration really the biggest promise here?
21: That is a huge part of it. It's very nice. That is one thing that this new company, I know that they have a system checklist so that people will say that they are calling because they have severe mental health crises, that in filling out this very brief system checklist, they will be able to be directed maybe to mental health services that would be more relevant at that time in the patient's life than going through the regular channels of, you know, primary health care. So I think that that's where it can really maybe improve the services that we had previously.
6: Mm-hmm. And final question for you, Sharon, I appreciate the time. In your estimation, and again, you see it from a different perspective than many of us would, what would success look like in, say, 6 months from now? Would it be just fewer ER visits? Would it be shorter wait times, better follow-up? I mean, what would you say would be the perfect 6 months?
21: Okay, well, for me, healthcare is always about the patient. It is, you know, we always want to center, it all revolves around the patient. So for me, if patients, and I'm sure I speak for the entire profession and for the province, if we have patient satisfaction, patients feel that their needs are addressed, that they're able to have accessibility, that they're able to have that convenience, that they feel that they have received excellent quality health care, and that they get to experience good health outcomes as a result, then I feel like we have been successful.
6: It sounds exciting. And if I'm a patient that really has struggled to either get to a doctor, or not good with waiting on the phone for a significant amount of time, or going to the ER and waiting for a long period of time, this is a big step forward. So Sharon, I wish you guys all the success in the world. And again, nothing rolls out perfect the first time, but it feels like progress for people in New Brunswick. And that is good news across the board. Thank you for your time today, Sharon.
21: You're very welcome. Thank you.
6: When you look across the country this morning, when it comes to healthcare, you see two very different stories unfolding. On one coast, just seconds ago, I introduced you to New Brunswick, who's rolling out Virtual Care NB, this province-wide virtual healthcare service meant to streamline how people can get help when they're sick. On the other coast, here in British Columbia, nurses are actually starting job action because they feel the system and the people in it are stretched beyond what is safe or sustainable. So again, in New Brunswick, the government pitched Virtual Care NB. They thought this this would make the system feel more organized and accessible when, you know, instead of sitting online in a waiting room, you can actually book your scheduled appointment by video or phone, and again, streamlined and organized. Then you look to the other coast, and BC nurses are sending a very human message. After a historic strike vote, followed by a rejected tentative agreement, nurses here in British Columbia have begun targeted job action, and they're not going to walk off the job, but they are going to draw a line around what they will and they won't do. So there's going to be no more cleaning, handing out the meal trays, running errands for the unit, and they're not even going to take on non-essential overtime. This is all in hopes that they can refocus on actual nursing care and highlight just how thinly they have been stretched. What's striking to me is the contrast. In New Brunswick, the promise is that there's better coordination and a virtual access that will move patients through their system more smoothly. Well, in BC, nurses are actually warning that without enough staff and better working conditions, that no matter how many virtual layers you add to it, that alone won't solve the underlying problem. And that actually brings me to something that Sharon Hamilton said just before we started our conversation. I'm sorry I didn't get to it. She said no video call is going to fully replicate the relationship that you build with a doctor in person, the nuance of a physical exam or the trust that comes from sitting in the same room, you know, subtle things that a clinician notices that a camera just can't capture. So as we watch New Brunswick go one way while BC pushes back the other way, the thread that ties both together is this. Technology can support healthcare, but it can't be healthcare. At the heart of it all are real people, patients, and providers, and no app, no platform, no virtual appointment will ever be able to replace the value of a safe workplace and a human relationship in the exam room. All right, let's take a break here. When we come back, I'm going to introduce you to the newest social media app that's got Canadians at the forefront. Ben Waldman's going to stop by, and we'll have a gander at his new app next. I'm Rob Fay, back with more after this.
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6: There is a new Canadian social media platform called Gander, and it officially launched this past week. And I've got the CEO and the co-founder of Gander joining me, Ben Waldman. Welcome to the program.
4: Hi, thanks for having me.
6: Well, this is kind of cool. I mean, there's a lot of stuff behind the scenes that I'm sure I'll never know how it got to be. But talk to me about why Gander and why now.
4: So it really started about a year ago when we were called the 51st state in Trump's second term at the start of that, and we'd seen, and I'm sure like most people, we'd seen just how divisive social media had become, the outrage, the trolls, the bots, and at the same time, Canadian voices have been a minority on social media platforms, and once you throw in the fact that 90% of the technology that we use in Canada comes from the U.S., it became clear that an alternative was really needed, and it was time for a new kind of social media to emerge.
6: You emphasize data sovereignty and Canadian hosting as I was just doing a little research ahead of this conversation. Why is keeping user data in Canada such a central part of your pitch?
4: Yeah, it is. It is definitely of major importance to us, and we're seeing that there is a good number of people who also see that as very important, and there's also a lot of people that just don't. And so, with Gander, really, what we're trying to do is change how social media works writ large. The whole model around keeping eyeballs for advertising dollars at any cost, no matter the damage that it does to our society, to our democracy, to people. And on the data sovereignty side, hosting data in Canada is one thing, but as soon as you're on U.S. tech, it's subject to U.S. laws, even though it's in Canada. And so Google, Amazon, Microsoft, we're still subject to the Cloud Act and to the Patriot Act. And so that means that our data can be accessed by their legal frameworks over there. And so given everything that's been going on between our two countries, to us, it made sense to take a different path. And so we created Gander on an open source infrastructure that is not subject to those laws. So it really truly is sovereign and not subject to the U.S. at all.
6: I love that you guys have been really open about this, because to me, saying things like, yeah, you're trying to avoid sneaky algorithms or engagement tricks, these are things that I think drive users globally crazy, but especially Canadians with everything that's going on south of the border right now. Yeah. How did you find a workaround for that? Or is that going to be a work in progress?
4: Everything is always a work in progress, is what we're discovering. but the big things that we're a small company. We are not Facebook. We put a good shine on. So happens that we're very good designers and marketers. But we are, we are a small company. We don't have the billions of dollars behind us. And so we're always looking for the simplest solution to the bigger problems. And that's difficult to do. But some of the examples are, one, we're moderating the platform under the Canadian Charter of Rights and Freedoms. Like, that's what it's inspired by. And so that solves, in theory, it solves the problem of hate speech. It solves the problem, meaning you cannot, you can express yourself, you can disagree on gender, but you're not allowed to attack someone based on their race or their identity. You know, these are the kinds of rules that we put in place that other platforms don't have. It's US based, therefore it's freedom of speech. Say whatever you want, get away with whatever you want. And you know, there's a benefit to that, to those platforms, because they know that outrage is what sells time and sells eyeballs and sells advertising. So we've done away with that. We also, if you want to, you can join Gander freely, but if you want to post, comment, or chat, you have to prove you're a human. We don't have the money or the tech to hunt down bots, AI, etc. And we really want to make sure we're protecting kids. And so we made the choice early on that we would implement verification. So, you know, we're making the kinds of choices that the other platforms don't. We even, like, things like news links, you can post news on Gander, unlike Facebook. But when you do, it's run through a check that gives you the bias of the publisher and their reputation for fact-checking. Again, these are things that, as a small company, we figured out. I know the bigger ones can. They're choosing not to. And at the end of the day, it makes for a better experience. It's much more a community on Gander. It's social media that makes you smile instead of gives you a migraine at the end of the day.
6: Ben Waldman is the CEO and the co-founder of the new social media platform called Gander. It officially launched this week. Ben, I want to talk about the numerous platforms that are out there. A lot of people say, listen, I've only got so many times for so many social media platforms. Why is this one different? Are you going to lean into the fact that you are family friendly? Are you leaning into the fact that you're Canadian? What is your pillar that you want listeners to realize when it comes to Gander, something that separates you from everybody else?
4: Yeah, we're very focused on the positive experience side of things. So this is social media that'll make you smile. It is we don't focus on the vanity metrics like, you know, like counts. We don't use an algorithm. We have one algorithm in there right now, and it focuses on conversation. Who is talking about what amongst the people you know? And so it is about a positive experience. It's about a healthier kind of social media. And part of the reason for that is, one, we recognize that that people are tired of the manipulation and the anger, et cetera, as we said, certainly in Canada. The other part is we know that younger people they're not leaving social media so much as they're using it differently. They're using it to connect in small groups. They're using it for chat. They're using it for stories. And so that's, you know, part of the direction that we're going is, you know, I can make social media that's fantastic for, you know, Gen X and up. And you know, I'm only doing so much good for so long. For us, this is about the long haul and making sure that younger generations have the kind of social experience that they want, need, and isn't damaging in the long run.
6: Ben, what were you doing before this?
4: Not this. I've been a creative director in digital, in web. I've worked for a few SaaS companies, primarily a creative director on agencies, but working with NGOs, nonprofits, crown corporations, people who have more of a focus on social impact. And that was my focus. And so it kind of translated nicely into doing this.
6: Well, it's a really intriguing concept. And I do hope that all of a sudden people go to the App Store and check out Gander, like you're having a gander. And Ben, what a pleasure to be able to have you join me early on. I hope that the next time we talk that it's just an embarrassment of riches for you, but more than anything, you've got a social media platform that people are happy to engage with instead of scared of what's going to come up on their feed. So thanks for the time today, Ben.
4: Thanks so much.
6: You know, when I was thinking about having him on, the one thing that I wanted to make sure is that it didn't sound like an infomercial, but it's a really interesting thought that you can have a social media platform that avoids all of the chaos, all of the doom scrolling and all the things that come with it. So I wish them well with that. I think Ben Waldman and his team are going to do a good job over there at Gander. I'd love to hear from you on what you think current social media looks like. Hit me up on my socials at Rob Fay, which is R-O-B-F as in Frank A-I, or if you want, you can hit me up with an email, rob.fay@chorusent.com. Here's the way that I look at it. When I want to just go into the absolute rabbit hole, I go on to X, or, you know, as you formerly know as Twitter. If I want to just post some stuff that I think my family might see, I'll go on to Facebook. And if I just want to post something cool, I might put it on Instagram. But when it comes to news and getting information from those platforms, very rarely do I go to social media anymore. I do, believe it or not, still go to websites. I go to URLs and I look up to see what's going on at CNN, or dare I say, of course, Global News. But for me right now, I just think there is so much soot in social media. Like, for example, with X, it used to be the blue check mark made sure that it was certain. Now you just buy your check mark and it's really just gone down the toilet. I rarely, if ever, use social media now when it comes to getting information. I just don't trust it. So that's why I thought this was an interesting conversation to have when it comes to Gander. Okay, we'll take a break here. When we come back, did you know that one out of every three Canadians that utilizes a food bank is a child? On the other side of the break, I'm going to be joined by Dan Huang Taylor. He's with Food Banks Canada. Children right now, come summertime, are more hungry than they are at any other time of the year. I'm glad to have you along for the ride here on a Saturday morning. Lots still to come. I'm Rob Fay, and as always, you're listening to Weekends, heard across the Chorus Radio Network. We'll be back with more after this.
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6: You know, there was a topic that came up the other day, and I said, boy, I didn't know that. Why does childhood hunger get worse in the summertime? Dan Huang Taylor is with Food Banks BC. He's kind enough to join me to help answer that question. Dan, welcome to the program.
14: Thanks so much for having me, bro.
6: In its simplest terms, why does childhood hunger get worse in the summer?
14: Kids get fed in schools. It's not universal, but a lot of kids have access and need access to the snacks that are offered through the school system. So when schools end for the summer or other breaks as well, we see this, the need for that support, that gap needs to be filled. And this is when we see, you know, more folks coming to food banks.
6: You know, it's funny because schools get knocked for a lot of things. But one thing I do think we have to give a little bit of credit for is the fact that some of these schools do have these meals available to children throughout the days, whether it's before class starts or at lunch or even post-class care. But when it comes to a food bank perspective, you're noticing an uptick in families in the summertime that are like, oh, my God, now all of a sudden I got to make sure I have enough for my kids to eat while I'm still at work.
14: Yeah, and that didn't actually used to be the case. This is going back maybe 5+ years. Typically, the usage at food banks would drop over the summer. We would see, families might be going out of town or, you know, other disruptions to the routine, the regular schedule that we typically see over the summer. That's not the case anymore because just the deepening situation that we're finding ourselves in, that we are in a cost of living crisis. And more folks are having to turn to the food banks than ever before. We're seeing record-breaking numbers year on year and have done for the last 5 years. And that kind of summer break is no longer the case. We're seeing more families turning to food banks over this period.
6: As a guy that has had to utilize a food bank, I want to focus a little bit here on the emotional effects of going without reliable meals over the course of the summer. From a kid's perspective, maybe there's a little embarrassment if they see their buddies eating and they're not eating. From a parent's perspective, maybe it's an oversight because they're working a job or two and they're trying to make ends meet. How do you navigate those mental elements to not having the food that you need? I mean, It's got to be an interesting conversation.
14: Well, it's a heartbreaking situation to begin with, right? The fact that anyone needs to turn to a food bank or kids are going without meals, missing breakfast. These are terrible. It's a terrible situation. And you know, we have to recognize that in a country as richly resourced as Canada, that there are kids who are going without meals is completely unacceptable. Food banks are here to kind of catch, you know, that those folks who are falling through the gaps, they're under a huge amount of strain to do this. And, you know, with the challenges that I spoke to in terms of just the numbers increasing because of affordability, but the resources available to food banks is shrinking as well. So it's tough out there. And they prioritize making it the most dignified and welcoming experience that they possibly can. Having to turn to strangers to say you need help is a very, very difficult decision. And people will go to all ends possible to avoid going to the food bank. And you know, that's what the system is here for. Unfortunately, it's needed, but it is here to support folks and ensuring that people can navigate through that emotional difficulty and those challenges is something that the food banks are very, very good at.
6: Dan Huang Taylor is with Food Banks BC joining us here on Weekends, heard across the Chorus Radio Network. And even though you're located out in BC, Dan, I think this is a conversation that would resonate with all of our listeners in Toronto and Winnipeg and London, Calgary, Edmonton, wherever they're listening today. I am curious to know about the face of who is walking through your door. I mean, the food bank always used to have a stigma of this being kind of a down and out agency. But the reality is you're starting to see people who even have middle range incomes that are utilizing this food bank because it's amazing how much the cost of living has gone up and the need for food remains.
14: And I do get asked this question, you know, the typical face of a food banker. And I have to say, you know, look at your colleagues, maybe even family members, friends. Things have shifted. That association with the food bank and its, you know, someone who's, you know, unable to work or, you know, is down on their luck. It's really everybody and anybody. The kind of the net of poverty is catching more and more people. And as you rightly say, we're seeing a very alarming increase in the number of people who are working full time, yet still unable to cover the cost of life's essentials. And so I speak to this deepening crisis that we're in with food prices. I mean, we're all experiencing the sticker shock, right? Mm-hmm. You go to the grocery store now, you know, what you're paying today is not what you were paying 12, 24 months ago. And with so many people living paycheck to paycheck, it just doesn't take much to get to that point where you can no longer cover those costs and you have to turn to other supports.
6: I'm going to throw some numbers here out that I'm sure you're familiar with, but maybe our listeners aren't. 1 in 3 food bank clients in Canada are children, and there was more than 2 million visits to a food bank in Canada last year alone, with more than 700,000 of those being children. That, to me, is staggering, Dan, when you think of what you guys just are trying to accommodate volume-wise. And this leads me to my question. Donations are great, but you guys can stretch a dollar maybe better than the average folk can.
14: Food bankers are a very resourceful, innovative bunch, and they will stretch every dollar as far as they possibly can. But it's tough. As I mentioned, the circumstances have shifted. People have less to give. You know, very few people are entirely immune to the cost of living situation that we're experiencing. And when we surveyed our members, we have 111 food bank members in BC, 94% of them reported drops in donations of either food, funds, or both.
6: Wow.
14: So they are having to do a lot more with, in some cases, a lot less. So, yeah, I mean, support your food bank if you can, whatever way you can. You can donate money, or you can maybe donate food, organize some sort of event, or volunteering. These are all ways that will make a huge difference in supporting local food banks.
6: How are the major grocers? Like, for example, is there one grocer in particular that is answering your call? Because I've talked to some people from independent food banks, and they're struggling to even get the attention of some of these grocers because costs are going up in that industry as well. Are there any grocers out there that are still meeting your call?
14: We do get support from that sector. But we also recognize that there are still some very hard questions that, you know, need to be asked. And that's why are we, you know, still seeing these sharp increases in prices. The you know, we hear about the record profits that are coming through that sector as well. So reconciling that is very difficult. We want to work closely with partners such as folks in the grocery sector, but all the way through the food chain and obviously with government as well, because there are some regulatory things that we could be seeing here in terms of like how much we should be paying for certain items.
6: Average Canadians are struggling, or they're trying to make ends meet. You've got these kids out there. The numbers that you guys presented from last year, jaw-dropping, just how many kids need your support with Food Banks Canada and Food Banks BC. And I just feel like that call to action still needs to land at the doorstep of some of these major grocers who are doing something, but perhaps they could be doing more. So, Dan, I appreciate the conversation. And before I let you go, just one more thought. From in your perfect world, what could something fall at your footsteps where you'd be like, that's what we needed? What can I do and our listeners do to help these kids right now in the summer that are looking for something to eat?
14: We mentioned supporting your local food bank. Absolutely. There are some amazing programs out there like Backpack Buddies. They specialize in getting supplies, you know, food and other supports to families in need. But really, we need to be asking questions of government as well. Every single child that's hungry is a failure of policy. You know, we have enough resources in this country to support the folks who are, you know, experiencing poverty, some of the most vulnerable members of our communities. And we need to be, you know, speaking to government to say, look, we need better policies in place to get more money into people's pockets, make life more affordable. Housing is out of control here in BC, and I know in many other parts of the country as well. So you know, there's a lot that we can be doing collectively and individually.
6: It's a great conversation. I mean, it's a sobering conversation, but a great conversation with good information. And I hope if there's people that are driving around today, go to foodbankscanada.ca. You will find Dan and his team working hard to make sure that these kids get something to eat during the summer. Dan, thank you for your time today.
14: Thanks so much, Rob. Really appreciate having the opportunity to have this conversation.
6: Again, that website, if you want to donate, is foodbankscanada.ca. And any donation is of value to that organization. All right, the day's top stories just seconds away. 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
3: 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Three decades strong. 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
6: This is Global News. It's noon. I'm Thomas Dias. It's 14 degrees. Well, a 3-0 loss to Morocco yesterday was not the storyboard ending Canada was looking for at this year's World Cup. Thousands took in Canada's round of 16 match and watch parties across the city. For fans like Usama Barakia, the loss was bittersweet.
7: I'm originally Moroccan, so I'm cheering for my home country. But at the same time, Canada is my new country, and I feel sad for them.
6: Even after the loss, fans said the run will only grow the game even more in Canada, with many already looking forward to Canada's next run at the World Cup. Well, police are asking the public for help following a suspicious death that took place early yesterday morning in central Edmonton. It was around 6:30 a.m. when patrol officers responded to a weapons complaint near 106th Avenue and 113th Street. A male was found badly hurt and rushed to hospital where he was pronounced dead. The EPS homicide section is now investigating with an autopsy scheduled for tomorrow. Investigators are looking for any helpful surveillance or dash cam footage of a dark-colored SUV fleeing the area between 5:30 a.m. and 7 a.m. yesterday morning. Well, getting people out and exploring Stony Plain Road is the goal of this new event. Rally for the Road was held last night at the Orange Hub. It was put on by Ward Councillor Reed Clark and the Stony Plain Business Association. Valley Line West LRT construction has hit the area hard the past few years, and Clark says the patio party is part of efforts to bring more energy and opportunities to the road.
8: Any kind of positive attitude, energy, even forward thinking, say, how do we do this now? So when the LRT opens, we're back and running. I think they're super appreciative of it, and I know that they're still going through hard times.
6: The Business Association will also be hosting free concerts throughout the summer, hoping more people will stop by. And dozens of people put their green thumbs to the test yesterday afternoon. Edmontonians were out at Kinnaird Park near the River Valley for a community tree planting event. Well, it was put on by Trees for Life and the City of Edmonton and saw volunteers planting 500 native trees and shrubs. The city's Lindsay Vanderhook says the goal is to expand Edmonton's urban tree canopy and help improve the city's air quality.
9: They're all shrubs and trees that we, you know, to the best of our knowledge, are native to this area and will contribute to climate resilience, pollinator habitat, all

0: these different things that are good for both us and for creatures around us.
1: Around 150 people signed up for the drop-in event. Other tree planting events were also held in Calgary and Toronto earlier this year. 880 Ched Sports Elks head coach Mark Killam took part of the blame yesterday after a tough 36-24 loss to the BC Lions in a rare game in Kelowna.
2: Just too much bad football to overcome. Starts with the coaching staff. We got to coach a lot better. We were off all week, and it showed up tonight.
1: The Elks will be right back at it Thursday with the Ottawa Red Blacks in town. The Edmonton Stingers are getting set to battle the visiting Winnipeg Sea Bears in the Hive at the Expo Center with the tip-off at 4. And with Canada and Paraguay both out and France and Morocco both through to the World Cup's Final 8, two more teams will join them today. Brazil plays Norway in East Rutherford, New Jersey at 2 p.m., followed by co-host Mexico facing England at 6 p.m. in Mexico City, in arguably the most important match in Mexican soccer history. 880 Ched weather, a familiar theme today with a high of 21 and a continued risk of showers and thunderstorms, mainly sunny, and 24 tomorrow, 28 Tuesday. Well, it's 17 degrees now in the capital city. I'm Thomas Dias. Your next scheduled newscast is at 1 on 880 Ched.
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4: Good morning. Stacey Bratzel here. I hope you're having a fantastic Sunday. Exploring Canada one story at a time, the ultimate maple leaf road trip. We talked to the Canadian podcaster who is going out of his way to see the grave of a childhood TV hero. More and more kids are getting higher and higher grades. Now, we're talking like 95% to 100% in a class. What is grade inflation and will it affect your kid in university if they can get into one? And travel choices. There are just some places you might not want to go to if you have mobility challenges or are plus-sized. Choices that might make your vacation much more enjoyable with, well, less stairs. We talked to a travel expert who specializes in specialized travel.
5: Have you taken a road trip across this beautiful country? That's what Craig Baird is doing. He is host of Canadian History X podcast, and he's heading out. I don't even, is he out on the road right now, or is he heading out after this phone call? Good morning, Craig.
6: Good morning.
5: You're leaving today, right?
6: I am, yeah. I'm going to be leaving in about 2 hours.
5: Okay, all right. So what are you going to see? Where are you going?
6: Pretty much everywhere. I'm going to be going all the way to the Atlantic Coast and then turning around, coming all the way back, going to the Pacific Coast, and then back up to home. So yeah, I'm going to be kind of traveling every province I can except for Newfoundland and just seeing as much as I can and really exploring all the great things that Canada has to offer.
5: What? Why aren't you going to Newfoundland?
6: Well, I have a beautiful 100-pound dog who might not do so well on the ferry going across, so decided to skip that for this time at least.
5: It's the only province I've never been to, and I want to go so bad to Newfoundland. Let's talk about Burton. Which Canadian icon was Burton named after? Burton Cummings or Pierre Burton, the author?
6: Pierre Burton, the author.
5: Okay.
6: I adopted him in August and renamed him as Burton.
5: I love that. All right, on your road trip, what are you looking for to most?
6: Well, I've probably seen the Atlantic coast because the farthest east I've ever been is Montreal. And so I'm really kind of looking forward to seeing Atlantic Canada, crossing the Confederation Bridge, exploring Prince Edward Island and New Brunswick, and really seeing something very different from where I've grown up in Western Canada and spent most of my life. So that's probably the biggest thing that I'm looking forward to. And seeing something like the Bay of Fundy and really, you know, living in Alberta, just seeing a lake where I can't see the other side of will be a very interesting experience.
5: How are you going to document it?
6: I'm going to be documenting it through videos and then posts online as well, but I'm going to be documenting the whole thing, really showing the amazing places that Canada has, especially off the highway, and showing people, you know, it's a great place to explore, and it's a great idea to get out of your province and see other provinces and meet people in other provinces and really learn more about Canada and its people.
5: Is there something where you're like, I got to go out of my way to see this?
6: There's. I actually want to go out of my way to see Bob Hummey's grave. It was the Friendly Giant. That is probably one of the ones that I'm going off the beaten track a little bit, just so that I can go see his grave.
5: Oh, tell me more about this. I grew up obviously watching the Friendly Giant.
6: Well, he's buried in southern Ontario, and so I bought a little rooster, and I want to place a little Rusty the Rooster at his grave as well. But yeah, just I want to, because I mean, I grew up with the Friendly Giant. He was a huge part of my childhood, and unfortunately, Mr. Dressup, I think, is buried in Maine, so I can't go to his grave. So the Friendly Giant will be the next best thing.
5: Oh, well, that's really lovely, really sweet. Are you looking forward to trying any foods that you haven't before?
6: Well, I don't know if there's any food that I haven't before, but I'm looking forward to trying foods that an area made famous. So like poutine in Quebec, or I'd really like to try a Halifax Donair. So things like that where I'm in the area, I want to try foods that maybe I've had here, but I haven't had from where they originated.
5: Oh, have you ever had a Nanaimo bar in Nanaimo?
6: I haven't, but that's actually a really good idea as well.
5: Craig, this is your gig. This is what you do. You talk about Canada and Canadian stories. So what does Canada Day mean to you?
6: Well, Canada Day to me means that, you know, a day to celebrate Canada, to celebrate our culture, our history, and also, you know, to look at our history and, you know, the good and the bad and things we can improve upon, but things we can celebrate and really just celebrate a country that I'm very proud to have been born in and a country that I love dearly.
5: Do you think sometimes we take it for granted?
6: I would say so. I think it's very easy to take it for granted. I always say that when you're born in Canada, you know, you've won the lottery. There's a lot of other places you could have been born, but Canada, for all its faults, is a fantastic place to live. And I think being born here, for a lot of us, we just take that for granted, and we don't realize how different things could have been if we had been born somewhere else. And yeah, we have long winters and things like that, but really Canada is a wonderful country to grow up in and to live in and to be in.
5: I know you've told the stories of so many Canadians and places in this beautiful country of ours. Is there an underrated story that you told where people are like, I had no idea that this happened in my own country?
6: Yeah, I like to tell the story of people like Charlotte Small, who everybody knows who David Thompson is, especially in Alberta, because David Thompson Highway and all these. But Charlotte Small was somebody who traveled with him as his wife pretty much everywhere he went. But she also did it, you know, carrying children or being pregnant. And she traveled tens of thousands of kilometers and was vital to his success, but is often portrayed as a footnote in his story. And they were married for 58 years. And so it's a really beautiful kind of love story, but at the same time, a story of somebody who really contributed to the success of David Thompson, but didn't get her due until a century after David Thompson did. So it's a story I always like to tell people, because I always like to share stories of people who aren't as well known, but had a huge impact on our history.
5: Is there a story that you have told that has surprised even you?
6: One story I like to tell is the story of Ken Carter. He was the Mad Canadian, and he was this daredevil back in the 70s, and his whole plan was to attach a rocket to a Lincoln Continental, and he was going to jump the St. Lawrence River from the Canadian side to the American side. And it's a story I like to tell people to say, you know, Canadian history is fun and interesting, and there's stories like this. He wasn't able to do it. He backed out, and somebody else did and got very, very injured. But there's a really great National Film Board documentary called Devil at Your Heels that documents this, and he's a really interesting individual who was just following his dream, as crazy as it was, and it's just a fun story I like to tell people as well, to show that it's not all, you know, signing documents and things like that with Canadian history.
5: All right, tell us a little bit more about your journey. You're taking off today. When are you going to be home? How long is this going to take you? Because we have, of course, the second largest country in the world.
6: It's quite a while. So it's going to be about 17,000 kilometers. It'll be 52 days. So I'll be averaging about 300 to 330 kilometers a day. So I'll be just taking the Yellowhead all the way to Manitoba, then getting onto the Trans-Canada, riding that all the way to the Atlantic, and then turning around, coming back, going through Northern Ontario, and then taking the Trans-Canada all the way to British Columbia, the Pacific Coast, and then up through the mountains and then back home. And so I should be back about August 21st.
5: Wow. This is an epic adventure. Why do you want to do this?
6: Well, I think it's important because I make my living sharing Canadian history and talking about Canada, that I should also see as much of Canada as I possibly can and visit these places and, you know, make video content and things like that. But I talk a lot about these things. I spend a lot of the time kind of rooted to my desk sharing this history. I think it's important to actually get out and see those historical places and also meet people and learn more about the country that I live in.
5: That's going to be a long trip, my friend, with Big Burton, because he's a big pup.
6: He is. He's 100 pounds. He's a St. Bernard Great Pyrenees Cross. So thankfully, I was able to get a motorhome sponsorship, so that'll make it a lot easier for him.
5: Oh, I was about to say, 100-pound dog in a car? So you have a motorhome. So I was wondering, I was a little worried about your wheels to make sure that you took it into the shop to make sure that everything's working properly.
6: Yeah, so I was able to pick up. It's kind of a larger camper van that'll make it a bit easier for Burton to be a bit more comfortable, because really his comfort is paramount for this trip. I want him to be happy and not stressed or anything like that.
5: Well, his comfort is your comfort, my friend.
6: True enough.
5: He's good in the car, though?
6: He is, actually. Okay. He's pretty good in the car, and I'll have a bed set up for him and everything, so he'll be pretty good, I think.
5: All right. Well, we'll be following your journey. Thanks so much, Craig, and good luck and drive safe.
6: Thanks for having me.
5: We've been talking to Craig Baird. He is host of Canadian History X podcast, and it's EHX. He's heading out on an epic road trip right across the country and back. Jeff, what's one place in Canada you would love to see?
7: I want to see the islands, the East Coast. Yeah. Oh, my goodness. I would love to go there. I've priced it out before. It just costs so much to get across Canada,
5: so
7: right?
5: So whereabouts? Are you talking about
7: Halifax?
5: Halifax.
7: Yeah,
5: okay.
7: I think I've heard things about like red sand there, and like there you hear all the stories in Western Canada about the East Coast, but you know, it's tough to get there to see it.
5: I know. The one place I've never been, because we live in Ontario, so we did a maritime road trip when I was a kid. The one place I need to go is Newfoundland. Like, just the party and kissing the cod and screeching me in, and like just the party and the colorful houses and the streets, and just I need to go to Newfoundland, and I need a Newfoundlander to take me there. That's just one place I need to see before I die. It's on my bucket list.
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5: Well, maybe you're thinking about, I'm going on vacation soon. Let's go. I'm getting really pumped about it. If you are plus-sized or have mobility issues, travel may take a little bit more thought and maybe a few more steps. Courtney Donovan is the founder of the Queens and Carry-Ons Club. She doesn't want anyone to miss out, so she comes up with options for people who can't climb all of those stairs in Europe or maneuver those cobblestone streets. And there are easy substitutions, like this one.
15: Nearly every plus-sized woman's bucket list has Santorini on it, and as a travel manager of 23 years, I'll send you to Greece, but I'm not sending you there. Here's why. Santorini is built on a cliff. Those views that everybody posts about mean steep steps, cable car line, and inclines all day in the heat. And nobody selling that sunset tells you about the stairs. So many stairs. So I send my plus-sized travelers, my travelers with chronic illnesses, and mobility challenges to Naxos.
5: To Naxos instead of Santorini, and I can attest there are a lot of stairs in Santorini and way too many people. Courtney Donovan joins us on the line. Good morning, Courtney.
16: Good morning. Thank you so much for having me, Stacey. I'm very excited to speak with you today.
5: Yeah, I was watching your TikTok and I'm like, this is fascinating. Why did you want to start this?
16: Well, this is something that I've lived through my whole life. I have so much experience with just my followers are watching me as well, with just being in a plus-size body and experiencing the difficulties that came with it. And I knew all along for many years I wanted to do something for female travelers. I just didn't know what. And it hit me last year that it's plus-size community. There's not enough representation for us. I was looking for travel groups for myself, and I realized that there's nothing there for plus-size over 40. And I created everything that I wanted for myself, for everybody else. I knew there had to be other people out there that were looking for something that, like, what I was looking for, you know?
5: So what are some of the biggest misconceptions about traveling as a plus-size person or somebody with mobility issues?
16: So the biggest misconception is that we are entitled. I know that is a big one with a lot of people. They feel that we should not have to buy a second seat when it comes to air travel. But that's not the case at all. Everybody wants to be comfortable, of course. And then also that we can't do as much as other people. And while sometimes that can be true if you have mobility issues, but being plus size does not mean that you can't do anything. It just means that you might need a little bit more planning behind where you're going, which is what we do. Well, what I do at the Queens and Carry-Ons Club is I offer different options and ways to go around things so that you can live your life and enjoy travel the way that everybody else does.
5: Yeah, I watched a number of your videos, and you do a really great job on TikTok. And you mentioned a couple of times about humiliation while traveling. What does that look like?
16: Right. Yes. So I actually have a story about that on my TikTok. There's been a few different things that I've experienced personally and my followers. There are things like airlines and the way that they treat you at the gate, because there's a lot of planning when it comes to airlines specifically in purchasing a second seat, and it can sometimes be very difficult. And the airline, the gate agents, they're not 100% familiar with how to handle a second seat. They get frustrated, and they make a scene sometimes, and I've had that happen to me. I've had it happen to a couple of different of customers as well as followers. There are people who get the dirty looks because they're maybe they want to do a hike that everybody else is doing, but they're a little slower, so they get the looks and the, oh my gosh, they're holding us back type of feeling from the other people that are actually with them, you know, trying to just live their life and then looking at us like we're trying to live our life but holding them back.
5: So what are some of the first things that people should research if they're a little worried about it? Because you certainly don't want to shut off the entire world to somebody because there's stairs or cobblestone streets or, you know, not accessible, because some of these buildings in Europe were built hundreds of years ago and certainly they had different concerns back then. What should people look into first when they're booking travel?
16: So that does depend on the type of travel that you're looking for. If you're looking for like an all-inclusive resort, you want to take a look at what they do specifically to work around plus size inclusion or just mobility inclusion. A lot of resorts will give you pretty pictures on the internet, but they don't actually handle accommodating accessibility needs. So I would always suggest emailing or calling the resort if you can and asking specific information. I do actually, on my TikTok, I have a list, a free list, of course, of things to vet when you're looking for a resort or even a cruise. You want to look for specific cabins, locations, using an actual ship map. There's a really great website called cruisedeckplans.com that I love to use. That's another thing I do love to provide free resources for people to be able to find the information that they need, because that's where a lot of this misconception comes from when it comes to plus size and mobility travelers. They don't have the information that they need. So that's the biggest thing, is just making sure that you're looking for the information, like sizes, widths, and cobblestones, terrain, all of that. That all does matter. So when you're planning, you just want to make sure that you're doing as much as you can to find out exactly what you're looking at when you get to the destination.
5: What destinations, countries, continents require a little bit more research, a little bit more work into finding the exact places you need to go?
16: Absolutely, Europe. Europe is a big one. Europe, everything, I'm sure, as you, it sounds like you're well traveled yourself, so everything is a bit smaller in Europe, from the rooms to the itineraries. Oh my goodness, the Anne Frank House in Amsterdam is the very first thing that I experienced. That it was my first trip to Europe in Amsterdam. Those steps, I don't know if you've ever been there.
5: I have, yeah.
16: I could barely get through them. Yeah, okay. I had to turn myself sideways to get up to those, get up there. And that's the first thing that made me realize, wow, of course, that's not something that would have been designed for visitors, of course, but I realized that there was a problem with the fact that everything was smaller in Europe and there was a gap there, if that makes sense. So, I forgot where I was going with that. I'm very nervous.
5: You're doing a great job, Courtney. You're doing a great job. And I understand. It's so different. North America is so different. Even, you know, parking our bigger cars in North America is easier here than parking in Europe is a bit of a nightmare. You give substitutions, right, which I really love about some of your videos. Which destinations are welcoming to travelers with mobility concerns? Can you just give us a couple of those?
16: Oh, yeah. So really, the biggest thing that a lot of my customers have loved in the past and my followers, Jamaica, that's going to be one of the biggest ones. They do love the plus-size community. They are very welcoming to anybody with mobility issues or any kind of chronic illness. That's another thing that I do like to cover, because people with chronic illnesses have joint pain as well, fatigue and all of that. So it's definitely something to consider for chronically ill travelers as well. Some of the other destinations that I really love in South America is Panama. They're very, very plus size and mobility friendly in Panama. Belize can be, depending on where in Belize you want to go. If you're going to try to go to like Placencia or anywhere, any of the islands that require the smaller planes, that might be a little bit difficult. But if you're staying on the mainland, It's very plus-size friendly. Let's see here. Of course, Greece, we have the different islands in Greece, like Naxos and Paros. All of those islands are plus-size friendly as well. Let's see here. There are a few places in Africa. We have Nigeria. Morocco is very plus-size friendly as well.
5: Excellent. What would you say to someone who's putting off travel because they just don't think that they can maneuver it or you know, the stairs scare them a little bit? What would you say to those people listening?
16: So the people that are listening, if you don't want to go somewhere because of stairs or because you're afraid of the mobility trouble, find somewhere else. Don't put it off because we don't have as much time as we think that we do. And that's something that I realized last year when I lost my dog and I realized we don't have nearly as much time as we think that we do. So make sure just look into the destinations that may be better for you when it comes to mobility. You can always either follow me or look for guides online. There are a lot of those that will help you find a destination that is similar. Like I just did something with Spain. Barcelona can be quite hilly, can be a lot of cobblestones and a lot of difficulty with walking if you have trouble with your knees or your back. Valencia is much more friendly. So there's always a destination that is very similar. It's not to say that you can't go to these places, but you want to base somewhere else.
5: Mm-hmm. Valencia is one of my favorite places on earth, too. So good choice, good choice.
16: Oh, how wonderful.
5: Thanks so much, Courtney. Appreciate your time.
16: Oh, you're welcome. Thank you for having me.
5: We've been talking to Courtney Donovan. She is founder of the Queens and Carry-Ons Club, making vacation more enjoyable for absolutely everyone.
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5: Well, are today's A's yesterday's B's? More students are earning top marks than ever before. Now, we're talking 80, 90, 100%. But what does that mean? At my kid's grad, just the last week, the valedictorian talked about how he has 100% in bio. I'm like, how do you have 100% in bio? I was pretty good in bio. Didn't never even sniffed 100%. That's his grade, is 100% in bio. What does it mean for students going into post-secondary schools? There was a story last year about a guy in Calgary who got 89.5%. That was his overall average, and couldn't get into engineering school at U of C because so many people got higher grades than he did. One out of four qualified applicants gets into the University of Calgary, and that's just that one school. Lisa Davis is a founder at STEM Collegiate in Calgary, and she joins us on the line. Good morning, Lisa.
2: Good morning.
5: You've heard stories like that before, hey, where they have really high marks and they just can't get into university?
2: Well, the story you just referenced was actually one of my students who, at 89.5, you know, the information on the university's website was that she needed an 88, and it turns out that it ended up being a 92. So, fortunately, there's a happy ending for that student. He took a gap year. He retook a course over the summer and will now be attending the engineering program of his choice, but it took a year.
5: Well, good for him. I'm glad it all turned out for him. But why is this all happening?
2: Well, there's two reasons it's happening, and it is actually a really serious issue for youth, not only because the opportunities for themselves are being curtailed in a way that is permanent, but also actually for our society as a whole, and so I really appreciate you talking about it today. But there's two main reasons for this, and one is that the pressure to get into post-secondary has dramatically increased. And if you look at the numbers, in 2025, we graduated 10,000 more grade 12 students than we had 2 years previously, but we didn't see an increase in growth of post-secondary spaces. So you have more students competing for fewer spaces, and for many universities, almost all universities, it's just straight marks. So you have this pressure on students to achieve higher. It means that they are doing things that are bad for their overall development, which includes dropping options courses or spending more and more time studying. But we also have a problem in this country in that Alberta is the only province with diploma exams. So you have massive grade inflation in other provinces. In BC, for example, their curriculum has changed to the point where you actually don't need to write a final exam ever in high school. And so there are a few universities, like the University of Waterloo, will look at individual high schools and apply a discount to them because their data tells them over time there's very high grade inflation. But by and large, there's no penalty for schools that do have high grade inflation. And so the race is on to ensure that students have the highest marks possible.
5: So why do some schools have high grade inflation and others don't?
2: It really comes down to the management of kind of the schools and the philosophy of that. So if you look, Alberta publishes tables, for example, And so they'll show you the difference between a diploma mark and a school mark. And so there are some schools that will show that 90% of students achieve the acceptable average, when in fact only 60 to 65% achieve the acceptable average on diploma exams. So that there, that level of grade inflation is quite exceptional. You would expect in a cumulative final exam, like a diploma exam, students would score less. It's, you know, versus a unit exam, because you're, the time from when you were studying the material longer than it is in a unit exam or a midterm exam. But the increasing gap is definitely something that is generally not monitored. In my experience as a CBE trustee, it was never monitored and never addressed.
5: So the diploma exams are kind of like the standardized tests, like there is, like they have them in the United States, the SATs, right? Is that in your view a good thing or a bad thing?
2: Well, I think Canada needs to move to an SAT system.
5: Okay.
2: The reality is that if let's say you're UBC, let's take a look at engineering, for example. The University of Alberta this year you needed a 95% average to get in across 5 subjects.
5: Wow.
2: In U of C, it's low 90s, and that's an increase from back in 2018. It was 84% at the U of C to get into engineering. So you have this kind of increasing grade inflation. Now, what's interesting is in BC, they give a 4 percentage point bump to Alberta students because we have this diploma, because we have diploma exams. So that 95% you need to get into the University of Alberta this year is actually a 99%. It's easier to get into UBC because they require a 95%. So we sent, in 2020-21, we sent 6,000 Alberta kids to other provinces for post-secondary. This is a massive brain drain. It's the most of any province in the country sends outside the province. If we had the same per capita engineering spaces as Quebec, for example, we'd have 3,800 new seats in our system here in Alberta. And what that would do is that would dramatically lower the grades required to get in, probably down to mid to high 80s again. So we've got this lack of growth in post-secondary spaces. We know government's building K-12 schools for 200,000 kids, but we don't yet have visibility into what their plan is for post-secondary. And in the meantime, if parents have high school students today, they should be concerned about what the marks are actually going to be required when they graduate.
5: Yeah, so what happens to these kids with 95% and they go to post-secondary? Is it a rude awakening? I know I got into the University of Alberta in the science faculty with a 78%, and now I couldn't sniff that faculty with a 78%. We're talking like 85, 90% to get into science at the U of A. When they go to the U of A or the U of C, do they really suffer? Do their grades significantly go down, or are they well prepared?
2: I think in many cases the grades do go down. We don't that information is not readily available. But what I can tell you anecdotally, you know, we spend a lot of time at our school talking to post-secondary professors about the skills students really need. So, for example, we brought in an honors math program to cover some topics that would be valuable for them to have in their first year science or engineering. And through those conversations, we are hearing that students are not as well prepared as they used to be. And I think one of the reasons for that is that, you know, when we're doing is rewarding higher and higher marks, what we're actually rewarding is compliance with the curriculum. And what we're not, and what that's forcing students to do is to get rid of some of their other activities, you know, that aren't academically related, in order to spend more time on studying. And the reality is those other activities actually help prepare them better holistically for the rigors of a difficult post-secondary program. So it is definitely something that needs to be addressed. You see universities spending a lot more time now on tutoring, for example, particularly in math, to cover the gaps that are there. And, if we were to redesign the system starting from today, I think we might do things a little bit differently and have a lot closer connection between that university and high school transition. So I would say on average, Alberta students do better is the feedback, because we do have these diplomas. Because imagine walking into a science or engineering course with a 70% final and you've never written a final exam.
5: Yeah, no. That happens in BC, as you mentioned. Lisa, one last question. What does this mean for the kids that don't have 100% in biology? Or, the average kids, like I was average at 78%. What about somebody with like a 75% average? What hopes do they have of post-secondary?
2: Well, the reality is that those students are now applying to places like SAIT and NAIT, and they'll end up displacing the kids where, a 65 or 70% average might have been good enough for some of those programs. They'll end up displacing those students. And so it continues on down the line. This is why it's such a crisis. Our students, our Alberta students, will leave the province. We hope they come back, but they might not. And I think once you start disconnecting kids from that future, from their province, and then eventually from their country, as they look to better opportunities elsewhere, it's really bad implications for us. So it is something we are hoping government is going to address in the short term, because these students really deserve the same opportunity that we had when we were growing up.
5: Lisa, I'm going to be thinking about this conversation for the rest of the day. Thanks so much for joining us.
2: Thank you.
5: We've been talking to Lisa Davis. She is a founder at STEM Collegiate in Calgary. Fascinating. And you know what? Grades are not everything, as she said. There's people who are giving up their hockey because they need to study, or their dance, or their jobs, which build them into a full person. Grades are not absolutely everything. Problem solving. There's so many other attributes that these kids need to develop besides a 99% in Math 30.
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5: Well, I knew a guy. His name was Gary. He never took a vacation when he probably needed it. Everyone loved Gary. He was really good at his job. But everyone talked about how he might need a little time away instead of giving it back to the company or being paid out for his vacation. And we talked about this with Shay Ganim the other day. He says he has like 6 weeks of vacations he needs to burn. And at one point, he told the story when he was working at Global that he had so many vacation days, he actually wanted to give it to a colleague who needed a few vacation days. And the company's like, Shay, you can't do that. Go use this vacation time. Meanwhile, I love vacation. When I come back, I feel refreshed with new ideas, new vigor. So what should you be doing in terms of vacation? Jessica Kulo is co-owner and president at Specialized Recruiting Group, and she joins us on the line. Good morning, Jessica.
16: Hey, good morning, Stacey.
5: So why don't people take vacation?
16: It's pretty common. It's funny, you see people take extremes, people that go over taking vacation, but definitely I do see and have seen in 20 years I've been in business, people not taking their vacation like they should. Probably a variety of reasons, but one that kind of seems to stick out for me is just also being afraid that things won't be the same when they return, or worrying that they'll be too disconnected, I guess, maybe.
5: Maybe. But how important is vacation? Like, you see a whole variety of people in different businesses. How important is it that they do get away?
16: I think it's very important. We talk about burnout, and it's a real thing. And I always kind of describe that for people as, you know, when nothing really excites you anymore, and nothing also really doesn't disappoint you, you just kind of live in that gray area. It's not the best place to be, and I think you need to avoid that for sure. And I, you know, with my people and our team, I say you have to use it. It's got to be used up before your annual anniversary. And so, you know, you have to prepare them too so that they can use it, even if it's just a bunch of long weekends at a time. Sometimes they'll do that. Doesn't mean you have to go anywhere. We tell them that as well. Take time to be with your kids or do things in the city. You know, it doesn't mean you have to spend the money on going away somewhere.
5: So you've had to force your employees to go on vacation?
16: I have. Yeah, I have, definitely. The other thing I do is I don't let anybody work on their birthdays. They have to take their birthday off. Or if their birthday's on a weekend, they have to take the Friday off before. I just think it's an important thing to focus on and to take the time for yourself or your people that you work for.
5: Oh, I love that idea. All right. Hopefully my boss is listening. But you know what? They could also have a bit of a, they could be stressed about missing work and the workload that will arise and build up on their desk should they take a vacation. That could be one of their worries.
16: Yeah, I've heard of that. I've heard of people saying, like, yeah, when I go away, I come back and I can't even see my desk for all the work that's been piled on it. One thing I was actually just talking about with a client last week was, usually when people go away on vacation, they automatically go to like their boss or who they report to say, you know, can you cover me? And this is what needs to be looked after while I'm gone. But I think a better approach, and it might take a little bit more planning, but use it as an opportunity to teach someone below you or to teach a newer employee, mentor somebody, get them the chance to cover up for you. And it's a cross training thing, but it also, it's a way to give to the people that maybe are newer or fresher in their careers. I really like that idea.
5: Yeah, but, you know, the guys like Gary or Shay Gannon would be like, well, man, I'm going to have to work hard just to get this guy up to speed. But you know what? Everyone says that there's better physical, there's better physical and better mental health when you take a vacation. Yeah. How often do you think that somebody should take a vacation?
16: That's tough to say. I mean, I think, you know, the standard 2 weeks per year, I think is probably on the light side, unless, you know, you're brand new as an organization, something like that. I think it definitely does vary. The other thing to consider too is like life happens. And so, you know, if you need an afternoon off or you need a day off or whatever, like that can be considered vacation, part of your PTO, however the company organizes it, but it's probably more frequent than what people would assume. The other thing too, and this is maybe a little bit more controversial, but I don't necessarily believe in the complete disconnect thing, like nobody can contact me for anything, I can't contact you for anything. Like, for me personally, I would way rather know something and be able to help or guide or whatever, and then come back and know that things didn't go, you know, not more work was created for me because I took one phone call while I was on vacation, or I checked my email, or I was able to celebrate this win that happened while I was away. That, I think, allows you to take more time. That's a personal opinion, though I don't have any data to back that up. I think it allows for more flexibility if you are slightly connected, not in a stressful or like you do this work kind of way, but just knowing what's going on.
5: Mm-hmm. Yeah, it depends on the kind of person you are, whether that can just completely derail your vacation. But do you see this different generations? Like, do you see that, you know, the younger generation, they're like, yeah, I'll take you the vacation. And then there's the Gen Xers like me and Shay, where you're just like, I'm not going to take my full vacation time.
16: Yeah, 100% I see that. And I employ a lot of Gen Zs. I love them, huge fan. And yes, I would say that's probably a healthier thing. And it can be taken to extremes as well, which I've also definitely seen. But yes, I definitely do see it as a generational thing.
5: Do you think you are a better employee? I know that you're not an employee, you're the boss, but do you think that your employees are better after a vacation?
16: I would say I've seen it go both ways, I guess. yes, like what you said earlier, I'm back, I'm re-energized. Probably you have some really cool, interesting stories. You know, what did you do? Oh, I went this. Like, it's cool talking points, especially anybody that uses the time to go, you know, say they've trained for some big event or they've gone away to some big event. That definitely I've seen. I've seen others where they're sort of start again. It depends on who, I guess.
5: It all depends, right? It all depends. And especially, you know, you take a vacation and you're go, go, go, go, go, go, go, go, go, and you don't have time to relax, and you almost come back exhausted, more exhausted, but, you know, mentally sort of happy, and your cup is full, but you're exhausted when you come back to work.
16: Yeah. I've had people say that, you know, people on my team too, say, I believe you should come home from a vacation and be tired. And that's cool. I think that then that, you know, that they're the type of person, obviously, where, like you said, their cup is filled from that. So it would vary. But either way, I guess you got some neat stuff to talk about and learn about the person when they return.
5: That is true. All right, Jessica, I appreciate your time.
16: Okay, awesome. Have a wonderful day.
5: You too. We've been talking to Jessica Kulo. She is a co-owner and president at Specialized Recruiting Group. They talk about burnout all the time. You need to take a vacation, Bryn. And just the benefits, like, this is science. She's like, I don't have any science to back this up. Well, there is actually science to back this up, saying stepping away from daily work reduces stress, improves sleep quality, yields even long-term physical health benefits like a lowered risk of heart disease.
8: I got to tell you, over the years that I've been doing this, I've changed my thinking towards holidays. I've always taken them, but when you first start, you're only given 2 weeks, maybe three. As I got later in my career, it's basically I've always requested and got 4 weeks, actually. Two that I could take in the winter, because in February, we all need to break out of here.
5: So right? You take them in big chunks, though. There's some people take every long weekend. Yeah. They take every weekend of the summer off, so
8: weekend. Yeah. But I like taking 2 weeks, because on this particular shift that you do, this is a physical grind and a mental grind, because getting up at 3 in the morning is not an easy thing. I just think we burn out at a certain point, because we get our 7 hours or 8 hours of sleep. It's just 4 at night, and maybe 4 in the afternoon or whatever, we got a nap. It's every job is a little bit different, but the older I get, two things. One, as I say, 2 weeks minimum, and that's also maximum for me. Mm-hmm. But the other part is how I treat the holiday. Well, I was in all the way into my mid-30s, I had to keep myself busy. If I went to a beach location, I'd have to keep myself busy.
5: And so now you can veg?
8: I can just sit by the pool and watch the world go by now.
5: I'm not there yet. I gotta go. I do not want any time off. Why don't we just take the day to, no, we're not doing that.
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8: National Newsroom of the Canadian Press, I'm Lisa Laporte. Canada-U.S. Trade Minister Dominic LeBlanc says he has yet to receive an answer from U.S. Trade Representative Jameson Greer on how he intends to structure discussions as part of the annual review of CUSMA. This after the U.S. opted this past week to not renew the deal as is until 2042, opting instead for an annual review process that could last up to 10 years. LeBlanc says while he didn't receive an answer regarding the structure of the annual review, it was agreed upon at the July 1st meeting that the conversation would continue over the coming weeks. Next week's NATO summit has been reduced in scale from the usual two full days of meetings to one dinner and one session where all member state representatives will huddle. Canada's former ambassador to NATO, Carrie Buck, says this year's gathering has been described as a short, sweet summit to try and avoid any drama. Buck says it's because of U.S. President Donald Trump's tendency toward disruption and insulting allies. Prime Minister Mark Carney will attend. Police in St. John's, Newfoundland have used an aerial drone to catch an alleged arsonist in the act.
9: The Royal Newfoundland Constabulary says officers were using a drone for additional patrols of the Cochrane Pond area Sunday morning. On the outskirts of the city, Cochrane Pond has been the site of a number of recent fires, including four on Saturday alone. That's according to radio station VOCM. Around 8:15 a.m. local time, officers used the drone to spot a man allegedly setting fire to a vehicle. Police kept an eye on the suspect with the drone while officers on the ground found and arrested him. The 52-year-old was held in custody and is set to appear in court for arson charges. David Augustine, The Canadian Press.
10: Iran, Irani.
8: Top Iranian officials and brothers of the country's new supreme leader appeared in public today to attend funeral prayers for Ayatollah Ali Khamenei. Their appearance signaled confidence in their safety as Iran pushes back against U.S. demands in negotiations to permanently end the war. Crowds of hundreds of thousands of people chanted death to America and death to Israel while calling for revenge over the February 28th attack that killed the 86-year-old supreme leader and other top officials. Iran's new supreme leader has yet to make an appearance in the funeral ceremonies, which are unfolding over several days.
11: You wrote a monster movie?
12: Si, con pica kaiju. Arr, arr.
11: What are you going to use for your monster?
8: And Minions and Monsters has topped the July 4th weekend box office, narrowly beating Toy Story 5 in its opening weekend. The latest film in the Despicable Me franchise earned $36.4 million U.S. This is the Canadian Press. In sports, the Hamilton Tiger Cats play host to the Winnipeg Blue Bombers tonight in CFL action. The Toronto Blue Jays look to get back in the win column and win the

0: three-game series when they visit the Seattle Mariners later today. The series is tied at a game apiece. Two matches in World Cup action today. Brazil takes on Norway in New Jersey in one round of 16 match, while Mexico and England play each other in Mexico City. Despite police blockades, dozens of Mexican fans gathered outside the England national team's hotel until the early hours of this morning, hoping to disrupt players' sleep ahead of today's match. The Toronto Tempo and Dallas Wings are at play today in the WNBA. That game is just getting underway now. And a 15-year-old German player was disqualified from Wimbledon's junior tournament after she angrily threw her racket on the grass and it bounced into the stands. From the Canadian Press, I'm Lisa Laporte.
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2: 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Here's your host, Sid Smith.
3: Good afternoon and welcome to the program. Coming up on the show today, in addition to our Pro Tip of the Week with regular contributor Fred Naughton, we will venture to the province of Saskatchewan. Besnard Lake Lodge is our destination of the week. It's a great place to fish walleye and just to immerse yourself in nature. But first, a return visit with Megan Evans. Megan is Executive Director of the Alberta Invasive Species Council, and we'll get to the infamous zebra mussel, but there is really a lot more to know about threats to the environment and to some of our native species. Megan, thanks for your time.
4: Thanks for having me.
3: And there's lots to talk about in terms of invasive species and probably some that I'm not aware of, how invasive they really are and the kind of damage and cost associated. But maybe before we get into some of those specific species and programs, can you give us a little bit of background on the council itself, how it's made up and what you do?
4: Absolutely. So the Alberta Invasive Species Council, we're a fully independent nonprofit organization, and we are actually in 2026 celebrating 20 years. So we initially started out focusing just on invasive plants, and in 2013 we changed our scope to include all of the other invasive species groups as well. And we do a lot of work on, you know, creating awareness and providing information, material, education to make people aware of these invasive species and how they impact all of us. We do a lot of training and, you know, info sessions, webinars, and have a lot of, you know, print and digital resources. We have some watercraft cleaning stations, a few boat launches in Edmonton that we installed last year to help people, you know, take the measures that we need to help prevent the spread of invasive species. So we really work to fill gaps on invasive species prevention, outreach, management in Alberta, and we work to bring people together so that we can work more collaboratively to address this issue, which is really key when we're talking about something like invasive species that don't care about, you know, provincial boundaries or jurisdictional boundaries.
3: Yeah, and I do want to talk about some of those species. Mussels seem to be the one that a lot of people are certainly aware of, but before we get to that, you mentioned plant species, and that was sort of, I guess, the genesis of the formation of the council. I'm certainly not as up to date on what some of those invasive species might be, how they spread, and what the cost is.
4: Absolutely. So yeah, invasive plants are the groups that, of invasive species that we have the most of that are currently causing issues, causing economic and ecological harm in Alberta. Our estimate suggests that invasive species cost the Alberta economy over $2 billion every year. And the majority of those costs are attributed to invasive plants and agriculture. So, you know, invasive plants or weeds are often kind of trivialized or overlooked, but they are a very kind of serious group of invasive species that are causing a lot of problems. And interestingly, the province just released updates to the list of regulated weed species. So there are now 95 regulated invasive plant species in Alberta, and people can find information about that on the Alberta Agriculture website, looking for the weed control regulation. If they want to go into the details, and we have some resources that we'll be publishing here right away as well. But there's 95 regulated invasive plant species that land landowners are required either to destroy or control, prevent from spreading if they have them on their property. Those would include things like oxeye daisy, Canada thistle is probably one most folks are familiar with. That's the pokey one with the fluffy seeds. Mm-hmm. And, you know, there's a lot of other ones like, you know, really strongly agricultural issues like leafy spurge, things like spotted knapweed, a lot of these different invasive plant species. So all these invasive species arrive here without the things that would naturally suppress their populations, and they grow unchecked, outcompeting plants or the species that we that are native to the area and that are performing ecological goods and services and all those things. And it's that outcompeting of the native species and upsetting the balance, reducing biodiversity, causing economic harm. That's really the problem here.
3: And we certainly, unfortunately, we can't go through all 95 of these invasive plant species. But in general terms, like, are they spreading naturally? Are they being transported through dirty equipment? Are people planting some of these different plant species, not knowing the destruction they can cause?
4: Well, the answer is all of the above, unfortunately. So there's a lot of pathways of introduction of these different invasive species, and and different pathways for different groups of invasive species too. So when we talk about plants, all the things you just mentioned are pathways of spread, you know, and then when you kind of think bigger picture, like, you know, seed mixes or agricultural, forage and things like that, gravel, anything that's being moved around can move around invasive plant weeds or seeds as well. And then when we kind of think, you know, a little bit smaller scale to the homeowners and things like that, you could accidentally perhaps plant one of these things. We know that occasionally some of these prohibited species are still being sold in seed packets. There's a really big problem with the generic wildflower seed packets that don't list the contents, and we don't know what's in there. So, you know, those are things that we definitely don't recommend that you plant, because you could unknowingly introduce some invasive plant species that way. They hitchhike rides on our boots, you know, through mud, on tires. My dog is a big vector of spread, you know, the burrs that attach to dogs. So everything that's moving around, these things can hitchhike rides with all of us. So what we tell folks is to kind of come clean and leave clean. If you're out hiking, mountain biking, quadding, horseback riding, or you've got your dog, clean your gear off before you go. So come clean and leave clean, and, you know, knock any burrs off your boots on the trailhead, that sort of thing, and be cautious of what you plant in your garden as well.
3: Those wildflower packets, I've seen them advertised before, and I hadn't thought of it in terms of invasive species. I'm glad now that I've never used any of it, because I would think that some people quite innocently would think, especially if you're on an acreage or have a cabin or just a rather large yard, I can just spread these seeds and they'll grow and they're perennials and I never have to worry about anything. But that's not the case.
4: It's not exact. And a lot of these, again, the generic wildflower seed mixes, they're like, very rarely do they even include native species to Canada or North America. You're often getting wildflowers that are wild to places in Europe and other parts of the world. So it's really, you know, when people think about a wildflower, I like to think that they're thinking of our beautiful native wildflowers here in Alberta, like the prairie crocuses that are just blooming right now, and all of the other wildflowers that come along after them. You can buy wildflower seeds in Alberta, but we recommend that you go with, you know, a native plant supplier and make sure that they are listing the contents with the scientific names, and then you'll be okay. And if folks want more information on that, the Alberta Native Plant Council keeps an updated list of all the native plant suppliers. So it's really easy to go get good native wildflowers that are native to Alberta's ecosystems.
3: Our guest is Megan Evans. Megan is Executive Director of the Alberta Invasive Species Council. When we come back, the species we've all heard about, and one that has prompted recent enforcement crackdowns in several provinces. We'll get to that next on Outdoors Alberta.
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2: 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Here's Sid Smith.
3: We're speaking with Megan Evans, the Executive Director of the Alberta Invasive Species Council. And Megan, I'll go out on a limb here and, you know, suggest that the invasive species that is top of mind for a lot of people is zebra mussels, although we may not know a whole lot about them. I mean, you know, I know I was guilty of thinking, well, if I'm not near the Great Lakes or if I'm not near one of the oceans, that everything will be just fine. But these can truly spread quite easily.
4: Absolutely. So, yeah, I mean, there's a lot to unpack there, and these aquatic invasive species are super problematic. You know, again, for the most part, unless we're talking about like moving water, they're not going to move themselves into Alberta, right? So these are species that are going to hitchhike rides on with people, and one of the major, you know, vectors or pathways is by overland transport of boats or people towing boats from other places where they do have some of these aquatic aquatic invasive species into Alberta. Now, the zebra, quagga, and golden mussel, so there's three different invasive mussel species, are, again, probably the biggest priority to continue to keep out of Alberta. They're not yet present here. And the main, again, pathway that they will, you know, that they would arrive here on would be by somebody towing a boat from an infested water body. So these invasive mussels are not native to North America, and they're not supposed to be here. And they were introduced originally into the Great Lakes in the 1980s. And since then, they have spread. They move themselves, you know, in moving water, obviously. But people have moved them around from water body to water body, you know, with their boats and their gear coming from contaminated water bodies to clean ones. And we're losing ground on areas that do not have infestations of these invasive mussels in North America. And, you know, every year the risk gets larger because these things move closer. But Alberta, BC, Saskatchewan, Montana, and a few of the other United States don't have these mussels. But again, we're really losing ground on them here quickly. And again, prevention realistically is quite easy, particularly with regard to these aquatic invasive species, these zebra, quagga, and golden mussels, because they are going to be, they'll hitchhike rides with people. And if everybody were to just clean, drain, and dry all of their gear, then we could virtually eliminate the risk. So these zebra mussels, these invasive mussels, as adults, they attach themselves to hard surfaces. So they could attach themselves to the outside of a boat hull or any type of equipment. But their eggs and larvae are free-floating and microscopic and free-floating in water. So that's why the draining and drying is so important, to make sure that we don't introduce any of those microscopic eggs or larvae into our water bodies. So cleaning, draining, drying, and stopping at these watercraft inspection stations is really the key to preventing the introduction of these things. And if they do arrive, we have very limited options for dealing with them when they do arrive to get rid of them. Their tendency to cling on to hard surfaces is really where a lot of the economic damage comes into play here, because they can clog. They do a very, very effective job of clogging, you know, water infrastructure and pipes and things like that. So any hydroelectric or drinking water. And in southern Alberta, we're very concerned about these things getting into our irrigation infrastructure. It would be very, very problematic. And ecologically, these species, you know, they devastate the aquatic ecosystems that they invade. One single zebra mussel, the size of your fingernail, can produce 1 million eggs in a season and can filter 1 liter of water a day, removing all of that really important food for the other aquatic invasive species that rely on it. So the best thing that we can do here is to prevent them from establishing in the first place. And people are a solution to making that happen, right, by adopting the clean, drain, dry behavior.
3: And I gather the enforcement piece of this, the checkpoints and that sort of thing, is not your purview, but have you been able to gain any sense of the effectiveness of the program?
4: Well, I think, you know, when we talk about effectiveness, there's a fair amount of monitoring that's happening in Alberta to test to see if the, you know, so that we can find things early on. And there's been no detections of any of these aquatic invasive mussels. They're not here yet, as far as we know. And that's good. That means that, you know, that this program is working. The very first watercraft inspection stations were implemented in Alberta, and I think it was 2013 when we had the first inspection stations. And then the number of inspection stations has kind of ebbed and flowed over the years. But the province seems really committed to this program right now, which is fantastic. That is really good. And I think there's going to be 12 watercraft inspection stations this year with an additional roving station, which is a really good number. So it's definitely having some effect. Mm-hmm. Last year, there was 13. Those inspection stations detected 13 mussel-fouled boats through their inspections. And one of those, if it had entered one of our water bodies, could have started an infestation, right? These are really important things, you know, as reminders to people to clean, drain, and dry. Have your watercraft inspected as you go along, so that we can all protect, you know, our water resources for us and for future generations.
3: I've got a couple more here. We don't have a whole bunch of time, so I want to just do a couple of quick hitters here. What is wild boar, which I know at various times captured the public's imagination, because all of a sudden there seemed to be these wild boars roaming wild, yeah. as the name would suggest, throughout Alberta. There were, and maybe there still are, I'm not aware, though, there were bounties on them at one point where people could harvest them and get paid $50 by, I believe it was by the province. Is it still a big issue?
4: Yeah, it certainly is a big issue. So, you know, there's been actually a lot of changes on the wild boar file with regards to regulations in the last year as well. So there's a lot of things happening and a lot of moving parts. So the province has now essentially banned any new wild boar farms, and they're in the process of, for the most part, buying out the existing wild boar farms that are in Alberta. So all of our wild boar at large, these feral pigs, are the result of escapees from Alberta farms. And so that's, you know, fundamentally the source of these wild boar, and the province is addressing that, which is really good. And we do have a control program that is led by the province in a partnership with Alberta Pork. And it's a really, you know, Alberta's been a leader on this file as well to try and get a handle on it. We're not, you know, we don't have great abundance data on these wild boar, but we know that we're not like completely overrun mm-hmm. with them, right? Because most people have never seen them. Sometimes people challenge us and say, they don't exist, they're not here, which is not true. We know that they're here, and they are causing damage, but we're not completely overrun with them. So there is an opportunity to eradicate them. You know, managing invasive species, the best thing to do is to prevent them. The next best thing is an early detection, rapid response approach, because if you let their populations grow to a big enough level, we lose the opportunity to eradicate them. So that's really the goal. There is a control program that focuses on removing entire groups of pigs. So they live in groups called sounders, and those are the females and their offspring. And they're really, really smart animals. So there was a bounty program for some time, but we've learned through, you know, the management of in other jurisdictions that, you know, hunting these things isn't always effective in eradicating them. You can kind of help reduce the population levels through hunting exposure and hunting pressure, but eradicating them, it doesn't work so well because they're really smart. They live in these groups, and if they're exposed to a hunting event, you're only going to remove a couple of animals maximum from the group. Mm. And then you've just taught all the remaining pigs how to avoid being hunted and trapped. You've educated them. Yeah. So it can actually make them more challenging to manage. So the current control program is focusing in on removing entire groups of pigs. And again, we're trying to like minimize the source of these pigs as well, which again is a really good thing. So there's now effectively no recreational hunting allowed in Alberta of wild boar, no new wild boar farms. And these things are considered a pest at all times when they're in Alberta. So those are all good things because these are really destructive invasive species. They are, you know, ecologically incredibly destructive. Every kind of where they go, they just, you know, destroy crop fields, get into feed, destroy riparian areas and impact grassland nesting birds. And they can be a vector of diseases, which is a major risk as well. So, yeah, getting a handle on these things now is a very good thing.
3: And one last one, Megan. We only have about 60 seconds here, but I just wanted to bring this up. I remember watching a story on television. It's several years ago, and I can't remember if it was southern or northern Alberta, but this municipality was netting goldfish out of a pond. And I was stunned that you could have that many goldfish survive in a pond in Alberta from presumably just people getting tired of having them in their aquarium or their fishbowl and dumping them in a local pond.
4: It's wild, you know, and we have there's so many goldfish infestations across the province, and all of them are entirely preventable because people actively released live fish. And then all of a sudden, two or three goldfish turn into like upwards of 80, 100,000. And again, once these things get into these systems, they're really hard to get rid of. Arguably, stormwater ponds are man-made infrastructure anyway, but they're connected to natural waterways, which, you know, if we get goldfish into some of these natural river systems, we're never going to get them out. And again, it's kind of ironic that they're kind of almost difficult to raise or to keep as pets in your home, but you release them into the wild in Alberta's harsh winters and they do fantastic. So really avoidable. And our message there is don't let it loose. We it's illegal to release aquarium plants and pets into the wild.
3: Megan, thanks for your time. Very enlightening. And we could go on and on. And so I think we'll probably have to see if we can twist your arm and get you back on the show somewhere down the road. Thanks for your time today.
4: Yeah, thank you.
3: That is Megan Evans, Executive Director of the Alberta Invasive Species Council. Now, still to come on the program, it's our Pro Tip of the Week with regular contributor Fred Nodden. nobody, and I mean nobody, catches fish like Fred. And each week he lets us pick his brain about various species and tactics. So we're looking forward to that. And also, it's Destination Besnard Lake Lodge in Saskatchewan, a haven for walleye fishing, wildlife, and just a relaxing, rejuvenating time in the wilderness. That's next as Outdoors Alberta continues.
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3: It is time for our destination of the week. And this week, we're off to a beautiful part of the country. We're off to northern Saskatchewan and Besnard Lake Lodge. Our guest is owner Kelly Gullaher. Kelly, welcome to the program.
28: Oh, thank you very much for having me.
3: Excited to do this interview because I've heard a lot about your place and about the fishing and about the lodge. I know you've got some new things on the horizon here. You're probably dealing with that as we speak. But first of all, can you just kind of give us a sense of where Besnard is, the terrain, how people can get there?
28: Sure. So we're about 2.5 hours north of Prince Albert and about an hour and 45 minutes north of Prince Albert National Park. And we're probably the most southern shield lake. So the forest transitions from boreal forest to a shield lake actually probably about a quarter of the way up Besnard Lake. So the south end is a little bit more about low-lying relief with more forest, and then as you go farther north on the lake, it's quite rocky and jagged, and it's like the lake's 29 miles long, so as you go north, you notice that relief, and it's just beautiful. We've got 250 islands on the lake, and as far as getting there, you know, most people come to Prince Albert and then north, but you can also cut across through Meadow Lake. The last 80 kilometers are gravel, but it's they call it a provincial highway, but it's a gravel right. road, so it's well maintained.
0: Well, I'm sure some people's ears perked up just with that initial description, because first of all, it sounds like a huge lake, 29 miles long, all of those islands, so just a vast water body for people to explore and cast their lines, and also to be a shield lake, and a lot of fishermen know what that's all about, because those lakes are beautiful.
28: Very beautiful. And so, yeah, it's actually got two sides. There's a narrows. So the east side is 29 miles by 17 miles, roughly. I mean, obviously not a round circle or anything. And then the west side is 17 miles by 10 miles. And then it's actually, as far as fishing goes, it's quite a shallow lake. So lots of structure for the fish. It's a very good fishery. And the main inlet comes from the south, from the boreal forest, and they say that it brings in more nutrients than other lakes at a comparable latitude, because its main feed is coming from the fertile ground of the boreal forest. And it's got a proven Suevan eagle population, probably it is the third biggest eagle population in North America, and it's more than double the size of any lake in Saskatchewan, and it's because of the healthy fish stock that are in the lake. So that's kind of an interesting thing too.
0: That is. So there's lots to see aside from the fishing that people are going to do when they come up to visit.
28: Lots to see, and it's got the longest ongoing eagle study in the world. And they actually repopulated other places from Besnard with their eagles. So yeah, that's kind of interesting too.
0: That is interesting. I might have to follow up on that story for a future episode, because that does sound fascinating. Let's talk about the species of fish in the lake. If people are going to go up there and fish, what are they going to catch, and how are they going to catch them? I know that's a loaded question.
28: Yeah, so I mentioned that shallowness, so we don't actually have lake trout in Besnard because it's too shallow, the water gets too warm. We do have another lake that we can access with lake trout, but it's an extremely good walleye fishery and pike fishery, and there's perch. It's actually really known for its walleye. They actually test netted the lake 5 years ago, and it was the healthiest drive in walleye population in Saskatchewan. So from their net results, right. Anyways, like the Ministry of Environment did that. So no big walleye, like lots of 2 to 4 pounds. It's not a trophy walleye lake, but there's lots of walleye.
0: Well, and 2 to 4 pounds pike, sounds pretty good.
28: It's perfect eating size, you know. Like I say, it's not like some of the southern lakes where they get those big walleye, but they'll fish all day to catch 2 walleye, and you'll catch 2 walleye in the first 10 minutes if you really want to. And as far as what we mainly, bottom bounces don't seem to work because there's too much rock they catch on. Mainly just jigs and minnows for the walleye. And then the pike are spoons. Like, you can't beat a spoon. And some people use plugs and stuff too, but like, pretty simple tackle, to be honest. Like, nothing fancy.
0: Yeah, it is amazing with pike that there's all these innovations and different lures that people use and plugs that people use, but you're right, it is tough to beat just a big old spoon that goes splash in the shallows and start to yank it back, and you never know what's going to cruise up and smash it.
28: Exactly. No, it's, and like I say, fishing is obviously a big part of why most people come, and I always say, I don't have to do anything. The lake sells itself. As long as I don't screw anything up, people are going to have a good time. Like, it's just such a pretty lake, and it's kind of a hidden gem. Well, I thought that it's hidden, but it's just, right. Yeah, it's a nice place.
0: So I guess twofold here. So it's a very big lake. So that might lend one to believe, okay, it might be difficult to figure out where I should be fishing. On the other hand, all of these islands and all of this structure, does that make it a little more obvious, or what can we do to help people find the fish in this lake?
28: So that's actually, just to back it up one little bit, because of it is a big lake, but because of all the islands, so this is our 7th year of owning the lodge, and in 7 years I've had one day where people didn't go out because of wind, because the islands break up the wind, or there's always a leeward side you can shelter in, or whatever, right. Like that way. We do have indigenous guides Some of them have been, well, they've been guiding for 30 plus years. Some of them, most of them have grown up on the lake because it was the traditional trap lines. So you're more than welcome to take a guide. I would recommend a guide the first time up just to get your way around. We do have maps and we'll give you some pointers and stuff too, but the guides actually add a lot to the trip. They have a lot of knowledge, and it's just funny, like the groups that take a guide always seem to catch more fish.
0: That's why they're guides, right? That's why.
28: Exactly.
0: what might be an ideal length of stay for someone to get the full experience at Besnard Lake Lodge?
28: You know what? We are, most people, depending on the drive, our most popular two trips are, and like they can do whatever they want with their trip, but what most people find works is 3 nights, 2 full days of fishing, or 4 nights, 3 full days of fishing. Anything less than that, and I think that you kind of spend more time driving than fishing. I mean, we have some groups that spend a week, but a lot of that's actually not common. So our most common trips are, yeah, 3 nights, 2 days, or 4 nights, 3 days. And at that point, people can have you'll catch a lot of fish, and it just works best with people's timelines as far as, you know, work and weekends or midweek or whatever they got figured out. So
0: right, it still seems to me a little bit short, because it sounds like a place that you'd want to spend a lot more time, but I get what you're saying. Like, people, you know, everybody's in a time crunch these days, and sometimes you can't spend quite as long as you would like at a place like this. Can you tell us about the accommodations at the lodge?
28: Yeah, so the cabins, we don't cook, and since it's a drive-in, most people like to bring their own groceries, or they do bring their own groceries. I've had people say, well, we don't actually want to be at a place that cooks for us because we like to cook our own food. So the cabins have full kitchens and barbecues on the decks, actually like Napoleon barbecues, good ones. And then all the bedding supplied and towels. So what else can I tell you? We have anywhere from 2-person up to 8-person cabins. We just built 2 new ones that we're actually finishing as we speak, and they're going to accommodate up to 8 people, and they're beautiful. So then they all have a lake view. They're right on the lake, like probably within 100 feet of the lake, and it's got a nice grassed area in front and then the lake, and you see a couple islands right in front of the lodge, and it's, yeah, quite pretty.
0: And you're in the process of getting a couple of new cabins up and running?
28: Yeah, so I'm actually doing that as we speak. We're just finishing them off. We're doing the pine right now, and then there's cabinets and flooring, and they'll be ready to go for the spring. They're already booked, so they have to be.
0: and we'll get you to tell us about the website so people can go on and kind of peruse and figure things out as they go. But just in general, I mean, you talked about, you know, food, bringing your food and being prepared to cook your food. People, I'm assuming, would bring their own tackle. What about fishing licenses? Can they get them on site, or do we need to look after that before?
28: No longer can you get them on site, I don't think, anywhere in Saskatchewan. So they would have to, like, we have Starlink internet, so you can do it when you get there, but you could also buy them ahead, but you got to go online and purchase your fishing license. So, and we have a link on our website for that, but you can't buy it physically at the lodge.
0: You did mention a lot of return clients, which really makes sense, just listening to you describe the experience. What do you hear from people that have been up for a visit and fished with you?
28: Well, they just, it's their happy place, I guess, is one thing we hear. Like, our driveway kind of curves over a little hill and then down, and you see the lake, and it's treed in, and they're like, as soon as we come over that little hill, we can just relax.
0: Yeah.
28: Fishing is obviously a big part of it, but in the summer when it warms up, we get a lot of families, a lot of family groups. It's the setting, and like the other thing people say is, you know what, we don't like being sardined into a provincial campground, and they have their place. I'm not trying to, but they're like, when we come up here, we know what we're getting. We know there's going to be only so many people on site. We're going to have our own private area. We're going to have, and of course, we're probably a little more than a provincial campground, but that it's the familiarity and just the relaxation and the non-crowdedness. I mean, once you get on the lake, you can go all day and not see another boat if you want. So I would say, besides our lodge boats, there's on any given day there may be five or six other boats on the lake. So,
0: and that's a big lake.
28: I think
0: yeah.
28: It's just a way for people to get away.
0: Yeah, absolutely.
28: And they really like that.
0: Absolutely.
28: So,
0: what's the website, and how can people get more information if they'd like to come and see you and pay a visit?
28: So it's besnardlake.com. So besnardlake.com. And our phone number year round is 306-425-3474.
0: All right. Well, Kelly, thanks for coming on the show. You've been gracious with your time. I know you got a lot of work to do on those new cabins that you're working on. So we'll let you get back to it. But thanks for joining us today.
28: Thank you very much. I appreciate it, Sid. And maybe we can get you out here.
0: Kelly Gallagher of Besnard Lake Lodge, besnardlake.com, as he mentioned, is the website. If you're interested, Besnard is spelled B-E-S-N-A-R-D. Now, when we come back, it's Fred Naughton with his pro tip of the week. That's next on Outdoors Alberta.
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9: All right, just ahead of our pro tip of the week with Fred Nauden, a reminder that you can get in touch with us anytime you'd like simply by dropping us an email at outdoorsalberta@chorusent.com. That's outdoorsalberta@chorusent.com. So if you have a comment on something you've heard or something you'd like to hear, just let us know. Might be a topic you're interested in, or maybe even a guest or potential guest that you have in mind, someone with a great story and someone who can really share their experiences with our audience. Now, maybe it's a special destination as we kind of think back here over the, I guess it's about a year plus now, that we've been doing the program. We featured Canmore Kananaskis, Cold Lake. Now, this is just scratching the surface. We've featured Head Smashed In Buffalo Jump. We've taken a trip to the Wolf Dog Sanctuary in the foothills of the Rockies and even taken you to specific fishing lodges in Alberta and elsewhere. But there is so much more that this province and this region has to offer. So if you have a special place you feel deserves the spotlight, or you know, a place you'd simply like to learn more about, by all means, let us know at outdoorsalberta@chorusent.com. Okay, now for our pro tip of the week with regular contributor Fred Nauden. As we'd like to mention, you can read Fred's articles in Alberta Outdoors Magazine, along with many other regional and national publications. Great writing style. Fred is always fishing with family, with close friends. He takes great photographs, and he really gives you some insight into how he's actually catching the fish that he does. So this week, Fred has some tips on targeting walleye. And walleye may be the most sought-after species for the average fisherman. Now, that's a big statement, but it's certainly one of them. I know some people would rather target trout. Some people want to go after big pike. But walleye has to be right up there. But what about summer walleye? And Fred, we may need you to either dispel or confirm this notion that walleye fishing just slows right down in the dog days of summer. A lot of people will tell you they have great success in the winter, or they really clean up in the spring, but that walleye can really be tough to catch in the summer. Is that what you find?
10: That's the interesting thing, is that a lot of people think they slow down in the summer, but summer is probably one of the best times to catch walleye. And that's because the water temperature has got them at the most active, which means that you can cover water fast and generate strikes from walleye, because you're, and the best way to do that, I find it, look it up or go to your local tackle shop, but get a bottom bouncer. Bottom bouncer is just a big hunk of lead on a wire, and it's in an upside down V or 7 shape. And then on the end of that bottom bouncer, you're going to attach a spinner rig, and on the end of that spinner rig, you're going to attach a minnow. And what you'll find is that you can cover 2, 3, 4 kilometers an hour, and all of a sudden you're like, oh, I went 1 kilometer, and then all of a sudden I got a bite right here. And so you turn the boat around, you do it again. I got another bite right here. You go, you know what? The active fish are in this area. And once you find the active fish in that area, what do I like to do? I like to just pop the anchor out, or slow drift if it's not a crazy windy day, and drop jigs down on them. And then you can really crush them, because you're now on the spot where the fish are active. But the way you found it was you had a super active trolling presentation using a bottom bouncer and spinner rig to do that. And honestly, if all you did was just do a bottom bouncer and spinner rig and troll around all day, you'll catch a bunch. But if you want to just narrow in on some of the fish that are really active, once you catch one or two fish in a spot, just take a few minutes, stop. You don't even have to drop your anchor, just drop a jig and minnow down there, and if they're active, they will smash it, and you go, hey, we're in right here, and then you catch a bunch.
9: See, that's why these tips are so useful, because if I'm generally speaking, if I'm trolling and I pick up a fish and then I go around again and I get another bite, or maybe pick up a, I'm like, how can I stop now? I just have to keep doing the same thing and the same thing and the same thing. So, but what you're saying makes complete sense. If this is where they're hanging out,
10: yeah,
9: then why waste all this other time doing big arcs if we can drop a jig down? And are we talking those classic walleye, like the white rubber tail kind of?
10: So what I like to do, and they're called thumper jigs, but a thumper jig is just any type of jig that has a lead head. Typically it's a 1/4 ounce to 3/8 ounce is the ones I like, but at the bottom of that jig is a flashy little blade. Just a little blade, and that means that there's a bit of flash there too. And then on the rest of the jig, where you'd typically put a rubber body, I just put a minnow. And I put it down there because walleye love minnows. They'll eat worms, yeah, they'll eat leeches, but walleye love minnows. And if I only had one bait to fish for walleye, it'd be those frozen minnows, and they would just smash the living daylights out of it. So, yeah, I like to use the 1/4 ounce jigs and the 3/8 ounce jigs, and you will catch a ton of walleye there. But that said, I'm going to say the exception to the rule. The exception is this. If you got a 1/4 ounce jig or a 3/8 ounce jig, and you get a bite, and you set the hook, and you come up, and all that's left is the minnow head on your hook, they're very light biting. And the way you can defeat them when that's happening is you take out that special couple of lighter jigs, like an 1/8 ounce jig, and you send it down. And then when they do this little inhale, they take the whole thing and you catch them.
9: That is regular contributor Fred Nodden with his pro tip of the week. And that is all the time we have for this week's edition of the program. We will speak again in 2 weeks' time. Until then, I'm Sid Smith, and this is Outdoors Alberta.
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2: 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Real Ag on the Weekend starts now. It is that time of year again. It is the Calgary Stampede, and hopefully everybody had themselves a great Canada Day. We're able to celebrate, maybe a barbecue, some fireworks, and probably a lot of spraying happening as well. Like I did mention, it is the Calgary Stampede Week, and it is off and running, and hopefully we get some beautiful weather so farmers can finish up some of the spraying they have to do, as well as the grounds aren't an absolute muddy disaster like they were for the Pinoca Rodeo the week before. So, hey, thanks for joining us here today on Real Ag on the Weekend. I'm your host, Sean Haney of realagriculture.com. Today on the show, we're going to hear from two farmers. We got Tisdale, Saskatchewan's Chris Marley and Edmonton, Alberta's Chris Allum. We'll find out how they're making out. Chris is in an area that has just been hammered by so much moisture. There is, we need some rain, and then there's like, whoa, let's throw on the binders, the brakes, whatever we need to do here. Well, we've also got Ann Wasco for a beef market update, talking about what's going on in these cattle markets, and we'll also hear from Sean Kindup, who is with the Canadian Western Agribition. Big news this week, they had a press conference on Friday. Lindsay Smith had a chance to catch up with him post-press conference to find out There's some issues with the site at the Real District in Regina. What does it mean for the future of the Agribition? We'll hear from Sean on that. Now, if you have any feedback on today's show, we'd love to hear from you. Send me an email, shaney@realagriculture.com. Okay, what we're going to do is we're going to hear from Chris Marley. He's in Tisdale, Saskatchewan. We'll find out how his crops are looking.
3: Well, they were looking pretty good, actually. For as late as we are, crops are actually looking really good. We needed a little rain, and we've got a little more than we needed now in the last probably 3 days. So, yeah, we had a late start to seeding. We didn't start seeding in this area till around the 21st of May, which
2: that's late.
3: Probably at least two weeks to 2.5 weeks later than what I would call our normal start time. But, you know, then we had good weather right through seeding, and yeah, we wrapped up in 2 weeks. We were done by the 6th of July. So, June, so it went really well. We had good weather. We had some hot weather. We had a hot week in there of 30 to 35 degrees, which dried up a lot of areas. We seeded probably 98-99% of our acres, hardly left anything unseeded at the end of the day for as late a start as we were. And yeah, then we had, you know, 0.7 to 1 inch rain in the last 3 weeks, and in the last 3 days we're pushing 4 inches of rain now.
2: So, and once you get
3: now we have water standing.
2: Yeah, once you kind of get north of, well, depending on the crop stage, but at this time of the year, 4 inches in less than a week, we're obviously soil type's a variable too, but that's enough.
3: Yeah, that's lots. We're probably gonna see some down out areas now for sure. All the low spots are sitting in water here this morning, and it's raining as I'm talking to you right now. So,
2: and you did mention that week you had of 30 plus, but for, you know, I just find for sure for Saskatchewan, Manitoba might be a little bit different, but for Saskatchewan, Alberta, we have not had a lot of warm weather to really push us further ahead. It's been quite cool.
3: Yeah, well, no, after we had that hot week, that warmed the ground up. It got crop coming fast. We had crops seeded and out of the ground in 3 days. Like, we had cereals out of the ground in 3 days that week. It was amazing. Never seen anything like it. And then the last month has been cool. Yeah, below normal temperatures for June, for sure. Like, lots of single-digit nights, you know, 8-9 degrees. Only highs of 13-14 in the daytime. So we haven't seen 30 degrees again since that happened, right? So just unfortunate that we had to have that this cooler weather. But, you know, really the crops are probably a week to 10 days behind what I would call normal. Mm-hmm. So not crazy bad, but We just need some warm weather now, and we're going to need the rain to stop here for a little bit.
2: One of the areas in Western Canada that is trying to absolutely not float away is Edmonton, Alberta. Significant amount of rain that has happened here in the month of June. Joining us right now on the Farmer Rapid Fire, brought to you by Pioneer Seeds Canada, is Chris Allam, who is out of Edmonton. How are we doing today, Chris?
4: Like you said, we're trying not to float away.
2: Yeah. I was up in Edmonton probably now, maybe it's a month ago, for my daughter's graduation at the University of Alberta, and it was wet then. There was water in fields. You could just see the slowness to some of the, you know, depending on the slope of the field and things like that. I couldn't imagine what it looks like now. We talked to Amber Bell from our team on Tuesday, who took a bunch of drone shots on Monday, and man alive, what a struggle.
4: Yeah, it hasn't been fun. We're fighting through the mud with sprayers and, trying to get it all done. There's going to be some fields that are just going to get missed. Neighbors got stuck four times in one field with a sprayer. And yeah, we're just fighting along here. About 12 inches is the minimum, up to 15 in 2 months, which is apparently a record. I thought 2020 was worse, but 2020 was worse because we just didn't get the crop in. It was just so wet in the spring, and I guess you can't remember. You try to remember which disaster, right? But it hasn't been a great time, that's for sure.
2: Yeah, I was looking this up earlier this week. For the month of June, Edmonton recorded 10.31 inches. I just put in the city of Edmonton, and that breaks the 1914 record of 8.54.
4: I can't imagine doing it in 1914. It would have been a lot worse.
2: Yeah. So are you able to pump some of that water off the field, or what are people doing?
4: And everybody's just kind of living with it at this point. There's not a lot you can do now. It just kind of is what it is. And I noticed some guys, they have the sprayer in the field, and they're trying to join stuff together to make it flow. The remedy is long-term, is we need to create some drainage districts in Alberta and get our act together. You have people come here from all over the world, and the first comment, especially when they see, you know, farms in northern Alberta, is, where's your weeping tile? Why don't you manage your water? Every farm could have taken 100 ton of phosphate and just dumped it in the river rather than put it on their crops this year. And I mean, the environmental destruction that's getting done by us not having proper water policy in Alberta is sickening.
2: That was Chris Allam out of Edmonton, Alberta. You know, great call out there that we need to really look at some of the drainage rules in the province of Alberta. I know this is a big contentious issue in Saskatchewan as well. Every province kind of deals with this, but this is a big issue. I'm hearing it more and more from some farmers in Alberta. Using the example of what has happened this year and the amount of rain that farmers have experienced and the disconnect to trying to deal with the water a little bit more effectively. I think this is going to be a big issue that's going to come up a lot through farm meetings through the wintertime. That's something to definitely be watching out for. Okay, when we come back here on Real Ag of the Weekend, we're going to hear from RealAgriculture.com's Kelvin Heppner. We're going to talk about the Stats Can report that came out this week. Canola put a big record number on the board. Want to stay on the leading edge of farm management? 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
2: 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Let's talk about the StatsCan acreage report. It is Kelvin Heppner of realagriculture.com. How are we doing today, Kelvin?
13: I'm doing well here, Sean. The sun is shining here in southern Manitoba today. We are getting a break from the rain. And like you said, lots of big questions right now about production, yield potential across the prairies with ample moisture, as you're talking about with Amber. And so I think the acreage report gives us a part of the puzzle, but certainly lots still to be determined when it comes to actual yield potential and how the weather is going to cooperate in terms of growing this crop.
2: Yeah, and we also know from past experiences that we also learn to appreciate the moisture as well, even though it probably is way too much. We've also been through the other side of it, which is it feeling it's never, ever going to rain ever again. And maybe that's my bias based on the fact, you know, growing up in the Palliser Triangle, where that's just kind of how it is. The growing season is yet to be determined. I think that's a very fair point. I'm seeing some people kind of like doing the write-off, like there's no way that we have success here this year compared to last year. I don't know yet. I think it's maybe a little bit early. I think there is concern about some of the special crops, though, especially like lentils, like under too much water, not good. What did StatsCan say? The canola number, boom. And if you were listening to last Friday's show, A listener texted me this morning. I had to go back and look at the tape, but a listener told me that we said 23.4. He's like, you nailed it. I was like, really?
14: Can't remember what I said.
13: I don't remember.
2: I don't know.
13: I said more than 23, but I'm not sure we hit 20. This was above at the high end of analyst estimates. Yeah, StatsCan came in at 23.4 million acres of canola in Western Canada this year, which is a record. It exceeds the previous high set in 2017. That mark was 23.0 million acres. So, and certainly a big increase from back in March. The last time StatsCan issued an acreage intentions report, it pegged canola acres at 21.8 million. So we knew that acres would be higher than that because markets rebounded, especially after China softened those tariffs back in March. And so we knew the acreage number would be high, but I think this was still slightly higher than expected. And it was kind of an opposite story on the wheat side of things, is all wheat acres were down below all pre-report trade estimates, about a million acres below the average pre-report estimate, coming in at 25.3 million acres. So spring wheat area at 18.1, Durham at 5.9 million. So kind of canola surprise to the upside, wheat surprise to the downside in this StatsCan report today.
2: Yeah, we're looking at, compared to last year, you know, canola up 8.4%, wheat down 5.9%. Wheat, you know, we were talking last week about wheat a little bit on the show, and wheat just can't seem to catch a wind from a market perspective. I think leading into spring that the optimism around China reducing those tariffs was a mental, like, it was a little bit of a just a, not I want to say breakthrough, but it was just, I think it relieved the pressure on the downward pressure on the canola acre.
13: Certainly that, and then we also have the massive new demand coming from the renewable diesel sector, so that supported prices. And then we saw some real attractive bids there in spring for old crop, and even some good pricing here over the last couple of weeks. They've kind of peaked a couple of weeks ago here, but for new crop canola as well. So I think that got a lot of growers' attention, while the wheat market, like you said, has kind of been a bit dusty in the doldrums. There's some spider webs there, it seems like, in terms of the activity and bids that get people's attention. And so, yeah, I think that was a big factor there. And like you said, some of the crops in Western Canada to be more affected by the excess moisture won't be the wheat or even canola. Canola is using a lot of moisture right now. So I think, to your point, you said you had a Palliser Triangle bias. I think I have a flood-prone Red River Valley bias. And so I know that when it's wet, the wet areas are a disaster and a write-off. But the adjacent areas where there's ample moisture, the crop thrives, especially if it's a crop that doesn't mind wet feet, and often the yield potential is really good in those spots. And so that's the question now, is whether all this moisture, what the net impact is in those adjacent areas where yields, we're hearing stories of parts of drought-prone parts of Saskatchewan where crops look great thanks to all this moisture. And so is that more than enough to offset the drowned-out areas? That's the big question mark after getting these acreage numbers today.
2: Yeah, we had corn for grain increase 4.8% compared to last year, up to 4 million acres. You know, we're going to talk about where that U.S. number is a little bit later today with Jim McCormick from AgMarket.net. The 4 million acre number in Canada makes it sound so small, comparatively speaking. But soybeans also up 3.1% to 6 million acres as well. So both corn and beans higher this year.
13: Yeah, both of them higher, and both led by increases here in Manitoba, which is kind of the northern edge, the fringe of corn and soybean area. And I can tell you, just anecdotally driving around, even just looking across the road here, we've got more corn acres than I can remember. And that increase here in Manitoba, we'll see the crop insurance numbers come out in the next couple of weeks too. Those are often even more precise than the StatsCan numbers, but they're saying a nearly 700,000 acre increase in Manitoba, which from a percentage point of view is a major increase in corn acres. Soybeans up 16% in area here in Manitoba this year. And talking about crops that don't like wet feet, those pulse crops that you mentioned earlier, peas and lentils, both saw double digit declines this year, again due to markets and in some ways also rotation and disease issues. Lentil acreage in Western Canada down around 11% to 3.9 million. Peas down 14%, the lowest pea acreage this year since 2011. It's 15 years since we've had pea acreage this low in Canada. And so, yeah, maybe the silver lining is that it's a wet year, not the best year to be growing those crops.
2: You know, what's going to be very fascinating here is, you know, we had Chuck Penner on the show going back 2-3 weeks ago, and he was providing a little bit of a, you know, there could be some opportunity here from a pricing perspective on pulses, lower acreage numbers, which were expected, but, you know, now confirmed based on today's report. If we take it as this is what it is, there could be revisions. I wonder what the farmer sentiment is now seeing this. Is it lock the bin doors? We got a lot of moisture out there. Yields are uncertain. We know kind of where the acreages flush out. I'm wondering if we have a little bit of a lock the bin sort of mentality on some of the marketing.
13: Yeah, I think there has been a bit of a scare here the last couple of weeks in terms of what our yield potential is, disease situation, fungicide, all that type of disease pressure will be higher in large areas of the country this year than it has been in a while. And so what does that mean for yield potential down the road? And then never mind the drowned out and other areas affected by severe weather.
2: That was Kelvin Heppner of RealAgriculture.com joining me on the Real Ag Radio podcast to talk about, wow, what a canola number, 23.4 million acres. We had wheat acres just above 25 million down. So that definitely was a factor in the substitute that happened. And again, leading into the spring, canola was the crop that penciled out the best for a lot of farmers, and farmers went that direction. There's a lot of concern about input prices. I've received a few messages via email and text regarding, you know, some farmers not necessarily believing that 23.4 million. But I will say this, that's the number I was hearing from a lot of seed companies. And they know what their market share is, how many bags they sold. So I don't think that's really a surprise, in my opinion. Hey, we'll be right back on Real Ag on the Weekend right after this. Don't miss out on any of the content that RealAgriculture.com publishes. 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
2: 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With Canada Day and Independence Day in 1 week, that leads to a little bit of an abnormal week in the cattle markets. That doesn't mean that we can avoid talking about some of the factors that are impacting profitability and what's going on in the sector as we enter the summer grazing season portion of the year. Every 2 weeks, we talk to Ann Wasco of the Gateway Livestock Exchange for the Beef Market Update. Here's this week's conversation. We continue to get moisture on the Western Canadian prairies, which I think heading into the year was not expected anywhere close to this magnitude. We got some good grass conditions out there.
27: Yeah, grass. And of course, now that we flip the calendar into July, you're going to hear more and more talk and focus from the rancher side of the crew on getting into haying gear and on forage production for this next winter, which, you know, like you say on the grass side, same thing for hay. It's looking like we're off to an amazing start for many of us in these areas that didn't get that excess moisture conditions.
2: Yeah, and you've driven around to you've been on the road a little bit. It's not exactly confined to just a small area either.
27: No, you know, mostly southern Alberta, southern Saskatchewan, but the areas that I've traveled in certainly look exceptional. So it is, well, July 2 as we're speaking today, but, you know, great conditions. A lot different than this time last year. But of course, the moisture came later last year. A lot of it came in July for us. So just how different 1 year can be to the next.
2: Well, and you've always taught me we have to get the moisture prior to July 1st because it heats up so much in the southern part of the prairies. That this year we have definitely done that. We have met Ann Wasco's criteria.
27: That box is checked. You got
2: okay.
27: It.
2: Here we go. What's happening this week? We got kind of a weird week. Of course, we got Canada Day, Independence Day. There's a lot of stuff happening this week, so probably pretty thin trade, I would imagine.
27: It is. We did get the U.S. trade getting going last night. They are closed tomorrow ahead of the July 4 holiday, just so people are aware of that. For us in Western Canada, we're still looking, waiting for some trade. Of course, closed yesterday, so looking for something hopefully today. But let's start with that U.S. They did get going in the South, Texas and Kansas, $3 lower than last week at $2.55. Not a big surprise. 2 weeks ago, Sean, when we talked, we were talking about from a seasonal perspective, the markets do tend to turn over as we get into July and that dull dog days of summer, if you will. The North, 255 to 256 live, and in Nebraska, 403 dressed. That's also $4 to $5 lower dressed than where they were last week. So, you know, I guess the other thing is that we June live cattle expired. So now we've got August as our nearby spot month on live cattle futures. And as when you look at those deferred and even into August and deferreds, certainly big discounts to where those cash trades are. And we've been in that discount structure for some time now, very strong basis, cash well over futures. But the futures are expecting, projecting, looking at the numbers that there's more supply as we go into later this third quarter and into the end of the year. Just on the wholesale market, before I talk about Alberta, we did see the cutout last night close at 391 and a quarter on the choice. That's down $5 from last week. So again, all of this is kind of fitting together. And the select is sitting back about $21 a hundred. In Alberta, no trade yet as we talked. What we think we'll get going today, there's the ask, the official ask, if you will, from Canfax, from the feedlot, is sitting, reported by Canfax, is sitting about 605 delivered. Now, last week's trade, confirmed trades were $5.95 to $6 dressed. That ended up with an average of $3.56. That is an all-time high for Alberta live average. So the other thing I think that we can expect to see as we go forward here, Sean, and we're hearing this news out of the U.S. talking about shorter hours, slaughter hours in terms of these packing plants. So expecting to see a smaller slaughter schedule going forward. Packers, you know, have been in the red, you know, $200 to $250 a head in recent weeks. So they're going to try their darndest now that we've got those good demand holidays behind us to improve their margin and improve their leverage or bargaining position.
2: You know, from a pricing perspective, one of the interesting things that was announced this week is the CME Group is launching a dedicated futures and options contract for ground beef, essentially 90% lean and 50% lean beef trim. That's interesting. That just shows you how much price discovery is out there when it comes to, companies looking to manage risk.
27: That's good, Sean. And it's interesting, especially because if you're a fast food outlet using, you know, the trims, the 90s in specific and the 50s for blending, that's a very specific marketplace. And it's only a couple of pieces of the cutout. But as we've talked about many times on this show, ground beef consumption is half of, you know, our beef consumption. So it's an important piece of that cutout. It's not the same as, you know, your primals on the rib, on the loin and whatnot. So it's very interesting, and it'll be interesting to see how it's utilized. But as everyone in the industry is looking for ways to mitigate risk going forward from a pricing perspective, it fits that bill perfectly.
2: You know, we've talked lots about the price of beef here on the Beef Market Update in the past, but you know, one of the ways that restaurants manage that is they offer smaller and smaller cuts to try to keep the price point at a level that people are more used to. I was at a restaurant yesterday where they had a 3-ounce filet on the menu. I don't know how low we can go on that before you're like, I'm just getting like a little piece of beef.
27: A filet nugget.
2: Yeah. At some point we're at a filet nugget.
27: Oh, interesting. Yes. No, that's kind of, I don't know. It might be hard to find around the baked potato, but yeah. So there was one other thing. I know we've got a short call today, but I did want to talk a little bit about, now that we're into July, I did want to talk about how June ended up in terms of prices compared to a year ago. Because if you recall, in the second half of 2025, that's really when the feeder markets really started to take off and excel. So comparing June this year to June of last year, let's just look at the, and these are Alberta prices, 5.5 weight steer calf price this month, this past month averaged just over 721 a hundred. That is a 33% increase over June of 2025. So that's how much higher calf prices are. And the, remember, those are spot prices. I'm not talking about the forward sales that have been going on for fall delivery. The 850 yearling steers, 508 this June. That's 21% higher than last year. Fed cattle, 353 is going to be our June average. That's up 18%. Cows, D2 cows, 252 in June. That's up 10% from a year ago. And the Canadian dollar, 71 cents, that's down 3% because last year it averaged 73 in June. So it's interesting to see where these markets settled out. Some of those categories, it'll be interesting to see, could be, you know, could be sitting at their all-time highs for this cycle.
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14: I'm Lindsay Smith with Real Agriculture. Joining me now, it's Sean Kindup. He's CEO of the Canadian Western Agrivision, or just Agrivision, as we like to call it. Welcome here, Sean.
15: Yeah, thanks for having me. Really appreciate it.
14: All right. So it has been a very busy week for Agrivision. Plenty of news happening, and we're going to get to sort of what was announced this week. But first, let's just back up a step. Give me a feel for the size and scope and scale of what Agrivision is.
15: Yeah, I have to give Agrivision a lot of credit. When I took the job, I don't think I fully respected the sheer scale of it. I knew that it was incredibly important. I knew it was a massive livestock show. I was a big rodeo person. I loved going to the rodeo and, again, beer gardens and whatnot. And I knew it was a massive trade show, but I didn't have a respect for what it truly meant internationally. Agrivision is a global leader in promotion of Canadian livestock genetics. And we travel all over the world promoting Canadian genetics, as I think we have the best genetics in the world. It's a place where business happens. As we're traveling, we're trying to bring people back from all of these other different countries to ensure that they can buy genetics from our livestock exhibitors that are exhibiting at Agrivision. They're the true backbone of our organization, with the exception of our volunteers. All of the decisions that we make are with our livestock exhibitors in mind.
14: Now, what year is 2026? What year are we marking for Agrivision this year?
15: This is number 55.
14: Okay. Wow. Yeah. Now, and for those who haven't been, to your point, it is a gigantic event. It happens in November in Regina. It is not just, to your point, dollars and cents of genetics and deals that are made. There's a gigantic cattle show. There's a trade show. And that has a large footprint. And that, of course, is one of the reasons we're talking today, is that there have been, in the past few weeks and months, some discussion over what the 2026 show may look like, as there have been several changes, or at least discussions of changes, for where this event is held. Bring us up to speed.
15: Yeah, so I know that there's been a lot of conversations that have been happening for months between the city of Regina and Brandt. As a lot of people have been following, there is going to be some changes in our footprint. Brandt is going to be assuming the commercial barn, as we call it, the Stockman's, the Canna Center. The city's going to retain the ITC as well as the hockey rinks, but Brandt will also retain the Brandt Center and the Queensbury and whatnot. So all of the buildings that we actually occupy are going to have new ownership, whether that be with the city, again, who would have owned that through Real, but or Brandt. So The one major thing that I know that everyone has been watching is the Canada Centre, as all of the livestock that were previously housed in the Canada Centre are going to be displaced. The announcement this morning with alongside Brandt was that they've committed to putting about $8.5 million into building a permanent structure behind the ITC and connecting that structure in with the ITC to ensure that all of the livestock on the property can remain on the property. That's a major focal point for us, is that's who Agribition is. Agribition is livestock, and without livestock, there's no Agribition.
14: Absolutely. Now, this is a lot of change, and as you mentioned, there have been a lot of questions about, you know, what would change or where everybody would go, et cetera. With an announcement of a new building, these don't happen overnight. What, if anything, changes for this year, and when is the proposed new building going up?
15: So the new structure is going to be erected for October 15th. Okay. So with the hopeful move-in of November 1st, which is going to be fantastic. All of the livestock exhibitors have been taken front and center on this. Again, we need solid footing. We need proper lighting. We need excellent ventilation. We need power. We need water. We continue to say the exhibitor experience needs to remain on par or not be elevated from their experience in the Canada Centre. No party involved wants the exhibitor experience to decrease, and that's definitely something that Agribition is not interested in as well.
14: Now, that's a tight turnaround, though, to have this in place. What's the plan B if it's not ready?
15: I think that, in the assurances that we have with the city and Brandt, I think that, our worst really focused on plan A is, again, plan B is not ideal. So we're full steam ahead at the moment. I know that they've been working collaboratively to make sure the permanent can happen quick. And the conversations have been happening quite fast. And I think that everybody involved understands the importance of this structure and what it means for Agribition, as that's about 1,000 head of livestock that are going to go into that building. So it's instrumental to ensure that has happened and completed for this year.
14: And so what does that sort of mean maybe going forward, as far as, as you mentioned, it's the 55 years of Agribition. Looking forward, are there plans for expansion or changes that maybe a new facility or a new building like this allow for?
15: Yeah, and I knew, and we're trying to be optimistic. With change comes opportunity. So I think that if we, can put this structure up and make sure that it's top tier quality for our livestock exhibitors. We have been told that there's a chance that we get the Canada Centre East back for non-livestock operations. So again, we might be able to grow some trade show or do different activations in there. I know that we're in conversations about maybe expanding into Arena 6, as that's one of the arenas we don't currently occupy. And with the Queen City Distiller building, which was the old Agribition building, being a new food and beverage and music venue, there's opportunity that Agribition in the future, actually the footprint grows a little bit. So we're trying to be optimistic, but again, we're making sure that all of our risk is mitigated prior to any official celebrations.
14: Now, I would be remiss if I didn't sort of touch on, with all these changes, there's been a lot of, discussion and assumptions and rumors and those sorts of things that have gone out there. Sort of bottom line, what does the relationship look like between Agribition, Brandt, the city, all these entities working together on putting shows like Agribition on in Regina?
15: Yeah, for sure. The city and Brandt ultimately hold the relationship as the sales between those two parties. They are still working through a bit of a definitive agreement, which we are working together with both the city and Brandt to ensure there's protective language put in the definitive agreement to ensure that Agribition is protected, as our current lease expires at the end of 2027. So I believe all sides are motivated to ensure that Agribition remains on the property long term. That's Agribition's goal. We've called Regina home for 55 years, and our full intention is to call Regina home for another 55 years.
14: All right, Sean, thank you so much for joining me here on the show. Really appreciate it.
15: Of course.
2: That was Sean Kindop, the CEO of Agribition, talking to realagriculture.com's Lindsay Smith. And Agribition is such a massive event, not just for the city of Regina, not just for the province of Saskatchewan, but really for the Canadian livestock industry. People coming from all over the world. And I think a lot of people, when they view it, they see all the animals and the trade show. But when you walk those barns, there is a lot of business that is done at Agribition every year. There is a a lot of business, people in the purebred industry working with customers, talking about some, different genetics and ways to improve what they're doing on their own operation, plus, making sure the customers are taken care of. It is a phenomenal event. So you've probably been there if you're in the beef sector. If you're not, highly encourage people this fall to check out Agribition. Great stuff, of course, every year, every November in Regina, Saskatchewan. Now, if you have any feedback on today's show, maybe it's, hey, your favorite rodeo event is we're into Calgary Stampede. I'm always going to show a little bit of preference to the steer wrestling. My favorite. I think that's what I would have done. I probably got the build of more of a steer wrestler. The riding the horse part would probably be a little bit of a hard component. Wrestling the steer, I'm all over that. All over it. Let me know what yours is. shaney@realagriculture.com. Everybody have yourselves great rest of your weekend, and we'll chat again next week.

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0: 2015, the rematch game, that was a magical start of a magical run. Riley comes back. I think
1: come back hot.
0: Matt O'Donnell came back from the NFL.
1: Yep, from the Bengals.
0: Everybody gets hot. You win 10 straight games.
1: Man, that
0: tell me about that.
1: It was like I say. It was kind of drizzling that game. It was kind of drizzling that game. Like I said, we was getting Mike back, so we was hyped up. We was getting O'Donnell back, you know what I'm saying? So, you know, we were like, yo, we owe them because we had let them off the hook down there in Calgary. So we was like, we owe them. And now we got Trigger back, you know what I'm saying? This is before he wanted to be called Michael, and people need to understand why he wanted to be called Michael, but this is when we had Trigger Mike.
0: Trigger Mike.
1: Yeah. And when Trigger Mike come back, when Trigger Mike talk, you listen. Like, that's the one thing, like I said, I loved about that dude. Like, when he talk, he gonna back it up, too, so... He just needs some frontline soldiers who are willing to go to war with him. So, man, it was just magical, because... You know, like I said, we got our leader back, and he out there, he came back with a vengeance. I'm talking about, I think he hit Kenny Stout. No, he hit D-Walt early going this way.
0: Yep.
1: Hit D-Walt early going this way. Then he come back and hit Kenny Stafford in the middle going this way. And I was just like, ooh, it's on. It's on. They done messed up. Now they let us got our guy back, and he back with a vengeance. And the defense, we was already lights out. So we was like, man, let's get Mike the ball back. Let's get Mike the ball back. Game. Man, you already know, once they get to snowballing, if you ain't got nothing to slow it down, you're going to get rolled up with everybody else. And like I say, that kicked off the start to 10 straight wins.
0: Yep. And what do you remember about the Grey Cup game? Is there one moment you remember about the Grey Cup game? Like one play or one moment on the sidelines or anything that...
1: Actually, I got a few moments. Like, Grey Cup, I got the moment when I knew, okay, they wanted Ottawa to win. We come out, and our heaters, like, don't work. So, you know, the Grey Cup, they got the big, long flag to go over the whole field. And I'm like, yo, we over here freezing. Ottawa over there split like the Red Sea in front of their heaters. And I'm just like... This is already stacked against us right here. You know what I'm saying? We run out. It's, auto run out. I'm like, okay. So then the game start. We go down, 13-0 quick. And I'm just like.
0: Before even Mike touched the ball, it's 13-0.
1: Yeah, I'm just like, is this? I'm like, all right, yo, let's snap up out of this. Like. Even myself, because I'm just like, yo, is this game actually? It didn't even feel like the game was even going on. And I keep looking, scoring like 13-0. That thing, you know, we go back out there, talk to the defense, like, hey man, let's go and patch this up real quick, because you know, we playing Hank. You know what I'm saying? We just need to make one mistake. Because if we get him to make one mistake, it's either going to snowball for him or he's going to have trouble getting, you know what I'm saying, trying to correct, because he's going to try to be too perfect. And that's when we get the interception by Pat Watkins. He had Chris Williams screaming, but when he threw it, I don't guess he had a good grip on the ball, and when he threw a duck. So Pat was actually beat, but he threw a duck, so Pat had to slow down, and he caught the pick. Once he caught that pick, we got the rolling. He hit AD up the seam on Brandon Thompson. Then we come back, we get something else in that first half. And we go in at halftime, I think, like 14-13, something like that.
0: Yeah, it was close, yeah.
1: Yeah, so I'm just like...
0: It was a game again.
1: Yeah, I'm like, all right, it's a game again. Whew, we good. So, and after that, it was
0: And then Kenny Stafford talks Chris Jones into throwing the challenge flag. And Jordan Lynch punches it in from the one.
1: Yeah, so what's crazy about that, even before that, we on the field. And it was like, this is when... Yeah, that's right. That happened. Kenny cussed out Jones, like, throw the flag. And he's just like, he up there, what y'all think? Then everybody like, come on, we ain't got shit else to lose, throw the flag. Like, so he, if you see him, he just like, he didn't even throw it, he just dropped it down real quick, like, I want a challenge. Then Mike hit Nate Kuhorn, which we thought was touchdown the first. They reviewed it. That's when Jordan Lynch come back in and score. But then if Rick Campbell made, I mean, it was in the heat of the moment. So we go and get a 2-and-out, and it's like a minute and some change left, and he decided to punt the ball. And we was all like,
0: what?
1: Punt? We was like, all right, get off the field before he changed his mind, because we was like, ain't no way he finna punt the ball, because you finna get a trigger mic the ball with a minute and a half. You think you finna get it back? No, bro. So we was like, we couldn't believe it. So we all running off the field like, yo, they finna punt. And I was like, Kendall, please, bro, do not fumble the ball, bro. Do not. We understand you done fumble once. We giving you the AD treatment, because AD would drop one pass and go on the catch 16 balls for 180 yards. You'd be like, bro, you drop one, you good. Catch the ball, get some yards, get down. And once he got there and Mike went out there, I was just like, hey, this Grey Cup is over with. Because you think Mike, you finna stop Mike Riley within a minute and a half, you done lost your mind. And Mike ran quarter QB, nope, he gave the first one, and the next two he ran himself. Ball game. I'm just like, thank y'all. That was actually less pressure on me than the beginning of the game, because I'm like, man, hey, Mike is not giving this ball up with a minute and a half left. Y'all done lost that one. But, yeah, that was the last little weird moment, because I'm just like, what? Y'all punting? You got Hank? Like, you got one of the best back here. You, all right, y'all ain't getting this ball back. Thank you. Great Cup Pies.
0: And so, the party was on.
1: Party was on, man. Like I said, one of the best moments.
0: Okay. 101 career quarterback sacks. What have you got one of in your career?
1: What do you mean?
0: Pick six. You got one pick six, right?
1: Yes, sir.
0: In Hamilton, right? No, sorry, in Winnipeg.
1: Winnipeg, off a screen pass.
0: Yeah, you were, I remembered, they were backed up in their own end zone.
1: Yep.
0: And you had
1: Glenn January went to cut. They threw a halfback screen. You know what's crazy? Rewind to 2011, Travis Lule threw that same pass to Andrew Harris. Same exact play, same exact, and it was Archibald. Ben Archibald, he was the old lineman. He tried to cut me. I escaped the cut, missed the pick.
0: Yeah.
1: That would have changed the game. So fast forward, the play you talking about, Glenn January went to cut me. Quarterback threw it, and I caught it. And what's so funny, Terrence Edwards, Clarence Denmark, they was like, man, why you couldn't catch that in 11? I'm just like, are you guys serious? That was like 6 years ago. Y'all finna troll me about it. They was like, man, I'm just saying, man, you do that in 2011, I might have a Grey Cup ring. I'm just like, boy, y'all boys, wow.
0: I remember you running to the end zone, dragging your toes, doing the high top.
1: Dragging
0: your toes.
1: Threw the ball in the stands and some more.
0: And then you threw the ball in the sand and we got a penalty, right? Because that was their ball, right?
1: Yep.
0: That was their game ball and you threw it in the stands.
1: Threw that thing clean. In the stands, man. That was my people, though. Winnipeg, man, they still have a special place in my heart because, like I said, that was the start of my stardom. Like, that was the start of Odell Willis. That was where the superstar began at, in Winnipeg. And, like I said, they always have a special place because, you know, and plus Coach Richard Harris, that was one where I met somebody who finally calmed me down. Was like, hey, man, you got to be a pro. Like, you up here being a little too wild, a little too reckless. Like, don't nobody owe you nothing. Your ass will be back at home quicker than you got here. And I'm just like, man, this dude here, he's like my granddaddy or something. But he was every day, he'll point at me. I'm like, hey, Cole, man, get your finger out of my head. What you going to do? And I'm just like, and, you know, Coach Harrod, he about 6'5", 6'6". And I'm just like, man, dude, whoop my ass. Hey. So after a while, I'm like, hey, granddad, And I'll point back at him. I'm gonna be good today. I'm gonna be good. So, like I say, you know what I'm saying? Winnipeg and Coach Harris, man. You know,
0: he's a good man. He was a good man.
1: They got a special place in my heart because, like I said, that's where it all started.
0: Yeah. More on Antler Up after this on 880 Ched.
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0: In part two of our conversation with Odell Willis, he talks about a mistake he made that cost him in the NFL and also about how he has moved into coaching kids and preparing them for the future. Are you enjoying coaching? I know you're kind of a volunteer and you're hanging out and you're helping out and everything. You got the athletes compound, you're coaching and training there. Do you like being at practice and teaching and being on the sidelines during games? Are you enjoying that?
1: What's crazy is I actually love it. I love it. Like, me and Coach Shivers talk about it all the time because when I was playing, he was like, hey, man, when you retire, I want you to think about maybe being my D-line coach. And I'm like, man, you ain't even a defensive coordinator yet. And I'm like, I ain't doing no coaching because if I got to deal with kids, guys like me, I'm not doing that. And he was like, all right, I just want you to think about it now. It's like you're pretty smart and you're good at what you're doing. I'm just like, Shy, I'm not doing that. So fast forward to now, when we was in camp, he was like, you know what I'm saying? How you feeling about it? And I was just like, But then we had the coach's situation came up and the coach left and shit. He was like, hey, man, you know, we could use your help around here. And I was just like, oh, for real? Like, you know, and, you know, I was already up here, you know, volunteering to help. And he was like, yeah, we could use your help, man. Come up here when you can. We know you got your gym. So I'm just like, man, I'll be up here every day. Like, whatever you need, I'm up here. Like, those are my guys. Shives, J-Jack, Jiro, those are my guys. Like, I'm riding with them till the wheels fall off. And when they fall off, we going to push. So, you know, that, I think that's the biggest thing that I like about it. That is, I'm actually helping coaches with guys like my guys. Like, they were my guys before they started coaching. So, man, you know, to see them in a place, you know what I'm saying, to try to turn something around, like, why wouldn't I want to help them do
0: it? So, clearly, this is something you want to take further.
1: Yeah, I would love, like I say, once the season over and we get everything figured out, if they got a full-time role for me, I would love to be a part of it.
0: We talked about the jerseys, and you're putting the jersey pack together for all the teams you played on. Did you ever get an NFL look?
1: Yeah, I got three.
0: Yeah, tell me about
1: three.
0: Them.
1: I got three. First one was Pittsburgh. Yeah, the Pittsburgh, they brought me in. It was funny. They wanted to see me, like, rush and stuff, do some drills, and I lined up. My first one, they was like, what are you doing? Like, I'm ready to go. They was like, scoot up on the ball, son. You ain't up enough.
0: Not
1: like,
0: line off, yard
1: like,
0: off.
1: Oh, yeah, my bad. But then, you know.
0: When was that?
1: After the 14 season.
0: After 14, okay.
1: Yeah, and went down.
0: I don't even remember that. That was while you were here then.
1: Mm-hmm. Okay. A long snap, everything. They liked it. And they was like, they'll stay in contact. Then second one was Tampa Bay. Me and Brian Turner was down there. They almost killed us. I'm like, don't they know we just got out of season like 2 weeks ago? They running us like it's training camp. So went down there. I'm pretty sure I stunk that one up because I wasn't even in shape. Right? I was like, hey, y'all, I need a second. Y'all about to kill me. And then the last one was Arizona. With what's the coach? Bruce Arians. He was down there. Workout maybe was 5 minutes, and then we talked for about an hour after the workout. Cause I'm like, y'all sure? Kept asking me like, y'all don't want me to do nothing. It was like, son, we know you can play football. I'm just like, and then I knew it was kind of a big deal because like, Coach Arians walked out there. He in the middle of the field, D coordinator, D line coach, and I could see. Like, guys, because how it is, it's like they facility, like the training rooms and stuff with the glass, but then you could see on the practice field. So I could see people like maybe 8 to 10 people standing in the window looking. So I'm like, ooh, this may be my shot. You know what I'm saying? Because why are they paying attention? And he's just like, but at the time I had a DUI. And at the time, the league was on, like, the no tolerance, we not going to be bringing. So it was just like, you know, tell us about this DUI. And I was just like, everything is good. It's just taking this process. It's due process. And they was just like, and they called me the day before free agency, CFL free agency, said, you know, we really like you. We think that you got a really good thing going on, and you got a really good thing going on up in Canada. So we just ain't gonna take that chance because with that DUI, we don't wanna sign you and then something happened and we have to let you go when we could have took a chance at looking at somebody else. And I'm just sitting up there like, man. So 2014, what, February 13? Because I think that was still, free agent still 2 weeks into February then. Yeah, February 13th, because free agent was on the 14th, Valentine's Day. They called me on the 13th and said, hey, man, go on, try your luck in free agency up there, man. Have a career. And I was
0: so
1: just like,
0: you ended up re-signing with Edmonton.
1: In 15.
0: And I believe that year worked out pretty good.
1: Yeah, it worked out pretty good. Pretty good, you know. Be able to go down in history forever. So as long as they keep that trophy, my name will be on there once I'm dead and gone. So like I said, I mean, I feel like it worked out for the best, but I still think about it at times like, if I would have got that shot, what could I have done? Because, you know, when my other team, when I had the first opportunity, I was lost. I didn't know no better. Didn't have an agent, really. And that was when the league had its first semi-lockout. So I'm just like, well, I'm going to wait on the league, and I don't know if they even going to be there. I'm going to just sign back to Winnipeg. And Phillip Hunt goes on to sign the Philadelphia Eagles. He gets a $60,000 signing bonus. And he stayed on there for at least 5 years before he come back. And I'm just like,
0: And he came back here, right?
1: Exactly. Yeah. So I'm just like, man, I could have did the same thing, you know. But like I said, I don't question it. I know everything happened for a reason. I just often wonder, like, if I'd have, what could I did at an NFL practice?
0: That was 17, I think, right? And it was you, it was Phil Hunt, it was Marcus Howard.
1: Yep.
0: Was there another DN that was?
1: It was me, Philip Hunt, John Chick, Marcus Howard.
0: That's right.
1: Mondo Sewell, Eddie Steele.
0: I can't remember who I was talking to. It was a young guy on a D-line, and he just said, I just sit in the room and listen. Because, you know, there's so many
1: guys. Botang?
0: And, yeah, that's who it was.
1: Botang?
0: Quaco Botang, yeah. And he just said, they're all great, and I just sit there and listen because I just want to soak it up.
1: Yeah, it was Botang.
0: That's a pretty good defensive line right
1: there. Yeah, we had
0: some. Bunch of Hall of Famers right there.
1: Yeah, but, and you know what's crazy? The crazy out of all that, I still tell people, Marcus Howard was the reason I went the hardest because, to me, he was damn near better than all of us. Like, true football player-wise, he was a true defense end. Like, of course, Jones had me playing linebacker, DB.
0: You're back, you're down.
1: Like, I don't know where I'm going to be able to play, but as far as, like, D-lineman in that group, Marcus Howard was the best D-lineman we had because it was like he played lights out. It was just
0: he was good.
1: The only thing that stopped him was a few injuries. So
0: Achilles, right in Ottawa.
1: Achilles.
0: Media never got a chance to talk to him at the end. They carried him off the field in Ottawa. We never saw him again. He retired.
1: That's what I'm saying. Like I was one of the ones who carried him off the field. Like that one kind of hurt me too because it was like. You know what I'm saying? How he was coming off the field, just how he was talking, I was just like, man, nah. But, you know, life happens.
0: I enjoyed watching him.
1: Man.
0: That big old butt, right?
1: Man, what? I'm like.
0: He was the guy they told him he had to start wearing underwear, right?
1: Straight up.
0: Because his pants are coming down on
1: him. It was a jock strap and ass crack. You like, man, Marcus, nobody want to see that, bro. Like, I'm going to be comfortable. If you don't like looking at it, close your eyes. I'm like, bro, you on national TV with your ass out. Like, it ain't about us. It's about what you represent, bro. If they don't want to watch it, turn the channel. I'm just like, well, all right. Marcus Howard ass on national TV, so it was funny, though. That's my guy.
0: Oh, man. I think I always wondered how you felt about it. At the time, you took it like a good teammate, but at the end of that year, that's when Jason Moss, they started to sit you guys down for a game, right? They kind of had a rotation going. You sat for a game, and then Chick sat for a game. I don't know if Marcus sat for a game. I'm not sure.
1: Yeah,
0: Phil Hunt sat for a game. You know,
1: I think that was that was that.
0: That was last year too, right?
1: Yeah, that was that trying to find their way. It was Moss' first year as a head coach. Brock first year as a GM. Like you said, you trying to put your stamp on it. You trying to bring your guys in. And like I say. I don't have no ear. I love Coach. Coach Moss was a great coach.
0: Mm-hmm. Still is.
1: Yeah, you're right. Still is a great coach. Little temper problems at the time when he was with us, you know.
0: Really? I didn't notice.
1: You know, throwing Gatorade bottle. I used to like it because it used to be funny, cause especially if we was losing to some or I ain't playing good. I'm like, man, please, Moss, give me one of them moments. I'm like, man, look at this crazy-ass dude throwing water bottles. Like, he one of us. But like I say, he lived and he learned. That was his first time. And like I say, once he got the head coaching back, he learned from his mistakes. And shit, he a great cup champion as a coach. So like I said, at the time, it may have been him, but I knew it was more Brock that got me up out of here. So that was like, that rubbed me the wrong way. I probably still won't speak to him if I see him just on some, you know, you gave me PTSD, guy. Like, you know what I'm saying? Why would you trade me? What did I do? I felt like I was a great leader for this team. I was great in the community. Like, and I didn't even make that much money at the time because I was trying to help the team. So,
0: hometown discount.
1: So what was the purpose you trading me, man? Like, so, like I said, I still got love for Moss. Great guy, great coach. But that Brock guy, he just completely rubbed me totally the wrong way. And
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19: It's just natural, I think, to try and measure ourselves against our peers, right? But there's a construct that exists in society that sort of, oh, you need to, I don't know, buy a house, be married, have kids, whatever, by this age. If not, uh-oh, you're doing something wrong. And we do it. We've done it for as long as I think people have existed. We've compared ourselves to those around us. We continue to do it. We probably know that there's a lot more that goes into it. Nobody's in the same boat, but we still do it. What happens to us when we do it? This will be a good chat. We're going to speak with Dr. Ali Jassemi, who is a developmental psychology researcher and a lecturer at universities. Dr. Jassemi, thanks so much for your time today. I appreciate you being with us.
20: Good to be with you, Chef.
19: We do still do this, right? I mean, we do this to ourselves. We put in expectations about where we should be by certain ages and milestones we should have reached. That's just something everybody does, right?
2: Absolutely. Well, yes, and there has been lots of studies, psychological studies on that. And there are arguments and theories regarding especially the fact that when there is no objective standard, people tend to use the social cues and people around them to check whether they are on the right track or not. This is their concept of social comparison. So yes, we do as humans tend to do that.
19: Doctor, I mean, was there ever any sort of, I don't want to say official, but like, was there sort of any, is it just something we've naturally done, or was there ever any sort of, I don't know if a list of guidelines was ever released, but what is that, why do we all sort of adhere to the schedule? Where did that come from, that concept?
2: Yes. Actually, this concept, although the tendency for people to do that is real, however, the standards that we compare ourselves to is pretty arbitrary. It is, related to the cultural context, the timelines that people are living, and many other factors. So there is no set in stone set of guidelines, per se, as you mentioned, that people would need to follow. Of course, we can talk about it more as we go further in this talk.
19: And Doctor, when you take a look at it, it's kind of hard because, I mean, even just over the course of my lifetime, people are getting married older. People are starting families older than they did when I was, coming out of high school or university. Right? I mean, naturally, things have changed, right?
2: Of course. In fact, we can look at even the statistics from, the ones that are published by Canada. The rates and the number of people who were living with their parents in their 20s up to late 30s was about 8% back in the 90s, while in the 2021 study, they found that it's doubled. It's about 16%. And many of that could be contributed and attributed to the economic changes. So the standards of living and many other societal changes that has happened since the 90s to now. So if you're comparing ourselves to what was happening in the 80s or the 90s, then we are going to think that, yes, we are behind.
19: Yeah.
2: However, many of these are not necessarily about our personal failures or we are not performing. We are just comparing ourselves to standards that do not really exist anymore based on the societal changes that we're living in.
19: And I think most people consciously are aware of that. If they sit down and they think about it for a second, it's like, hey, listen, I mean, everybody's in a different position. Things change over time. You know, there's cultural differences, demographic differences, geographic differences, all kinds of things. So we know that logically, but still there is some weight behind this. Why is that? Why does it still have the influence that it has? Even if we know using our minds, we probably shouldn't. It still does though, doesn't it?
2: Well, that's correct. Well, there are so many things that if you're consciously thinking about it, they don't hold as much as we think. But there is a specific amplification about it as well. Like in the past, we have been comparing ourselves to a few people around us, people in our society, people in our immediate community, such as, cousins or neighbors and so on. What has happened recently? With the emergence of massive social media existence, we are now comparing ourselves to the whole world at the same time because of the access that we have to the social media and we see the content from all across the world. Then it becomes harder as we keep on getting reminded, and especially we need to consider the fact that everybody most of the time posts the highlights
19: right.
2: of their lives, and it keeps on coming to us, and it makes it harder in terms of distinguishing to what you just mentioned about the conscious thoughts of it and logical ways in comparison to what we arbitrarily think about it.
19: And Doctor, I can't imagine it's beneficial, mentally or in any way for us to be comparing ourselves, especially through social media, but even prior, like sort of trying to fit into this social construct that, like you say, today doesn't make a lot of sense for a lot of different reasons. What kind of an impact does that have on a person, putting that pressure on themselves? It can't be good.
2: Absolutely. There are several studies, although the studies are still ongoing and, you know, science evolves. However, there is a number of studies that show significant association between symptoms of depression and anxiety with the higher use of social media content. Additionally, it has been shown that upward comparison could lead to, more negative emotional states and even, overall psychological well-being if it happens chronically.
19: What's a better way? I mean, because we're here, getting texts from people saying, well, you have to. You sort of have to have pressure on yourself. Or you don't want to stay at home living in mom and dad's basement for the rest of your life. What's a better way of sort of tracking your progress through life, I guess, doctor, for lack of a better term?
2: That's correct. Overall, social comparison is not an thing per se, and it actually can be good for us to get motivated. So some sort of comparison here and there could help us navigate our surroundings and motivate us to do better. It becomes problematic if we keep on doing the upward social comparison without paying attention, as we just talked about it, blindly, constantly compare ourselves to the people who are doing better than us. Merely knowing even about the fact that what we see on social media feed is not necessarily the full reality. It's not that people are always living a very happy life, constantly being successful. Yeah. And just knowing about this and knowing that people always post their highlights helps us level that type of social comparison. Also, considering and sitting with ourselves and thinking about it, just like you mentioned, logically, yeah, seeing that whether this is appropriate or not. And finally, making sure that we moderate our consumption of social media feeds as it becomes harder and harder these days.
19: Generally speaking, that's a good policy to adopt. Doctor, thanks so much for the chat today. I really did enjoy it. I appreciate your time.
2: Good to be with you today.
19: Thank you very much. Dr. Ali Jassemi, a developmental psychology researcher and university lecturer on this. And I get it. I mean, you see it on social media. We know all these things. We've been told all of these things. It's not new, but it's hard. It's hard. It's hard for all of us. And social media, it's just yet another way that social media sort of warps our perception of not only the world, but where we fit into the world. And Sarah and I have talked about this a lot. For those of you who don't know Sarah, she's 25.
3: Go up.
19: 27.
3: I am 27.
19: She's 27.
3: Well done.
19: People just sort of stop at a certain point. I remember an age.
3: Well, for a while you stopped me at 23, and I was okay with that one. I really liked that.
19: Okay, so she's 27, recently married, got a career, but you do this constantly.
3: Oh, with people on social media?
19: Yes.
3: Yeah, I mean, because there's people I know, and I look at their lives, and I just think, what am I doing wrong? Like, they're out every night. They're on vacations every other week. Like, I just don't know what I'm doing wrong in my life to not be able to get to the point they're at.
19: But, you and I were having a conversation about something completely unrelated yesterday, and you gave me an update on where you are in progress of one area of your life, and I was like, you are so far ahead of where I was or anybody else I know at your age.
3: Right, but that's not, it's the stuff that people post,
19: Of course it is, right?
3: It's this one girl I follow, she got back from a vacation to go on another vacation, just to go on another vacation. And I'm just thinking, I know you don't have a job right now.
19: So maybe she has like hundreds of thousands of dollars in debt and she's teetering on the edge.
3: You don't see that side of thing, but it's hard to think about that side of thing when you just see, oh my God, she's living this fabulous life that I don't feel like I'm ever going to achieve.
19: Yeah.
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19: We're going to chat with Bill Curry, who is the Globe and Mail's Deputy Ottawa Bureau Chief. Bill, thanks so much for being with us today. I appreciate your time.
20: Yeah, my pleasure.
19: So we've got these projects now declared to be in the national interest. What does that mean? How is that important? What does that lead to, I guess?
20: Well, the idea is to get around the situation where often with big projects, you've got to wait for the province or the territory to do all of its regulatory reviews, environmental assessments, and then Ottawa then does theirs. It takes a lot of time. So the premise is to do it one project, one approval. And if you get this designation, it pretty much means the cabinet has greenlit it. And a lot of the federal side of the regulations are essentially assumed to be approved. So it still means that you have to go through the provincial or territorial approvals, but in theory, it's supposed to speed things up a little bit and give project proponents a bit more certainty around the timelines, including around Indigenous consultation.
19: Right, yeah, which is a key piece, the consultation that has to happen. So the Prime Minister has sort of framed it as, now it's not a conversation about whether or not we might do this. It's, yeah, we're going to do this. Now we're working on figuring it out how. So it moves it a little bit in that direction.
20: Yeah, but I guess the big question is, The Prime Minister was mentioning today that, roughly about 20 projects have been referred to this major project office. So why is it that there's only three that are advancing to this next stage? So we did ask officials yesterday about that, and they said, not every project is actually going to need these special powers that are before the major projects office. The major projects office is also looking at things like putting financing together, putting teams together that will advance a project. So there are other ways to do it.
19: Yeah.
20: But this is going to be the first test of these new powers that, as you mentioned, were brought in pretty quickly in a law in that short sitting that we had right after the last election and right before the summer holidays last year. And there was a lot of criticism that went through very quickly, especially Indigenous groups were not thrilled with how quickly that law went through. So now that the process is starting, we're going to see this summer what it actually looks like. And certainly as journalists, we're all going to be wondering how much public disclosure do you get? Is it similar to what you get with a regular environmental assessment, that kind of thing? So we'll get to see how this plays out, because they're saying they want this these three projects listed by the fall.
19: Right. But in terms of actually, the old saying, shovels in the ground, they're still talking about a couple of years probably at least, right? In terms of a timeline, what do we know?
20: Yeah, exactly. A couple of years for all these projects, I think. The Prime Minister today seemed to imply a faster timeline for the Mackenzie Valley Highway project, which I'm curious as to where he gets that from, but say perhaps there's more to it. Maybe this will go a little bit quicker. But as he said, he was born in Northwest Territories and raised in Edmonton. Mm-hmm. People have been talking about this Mackenzie Valley Highway his whole life. So things have not been moved quickly.
19: No, they've been talking about this from the 70s. Bill. This is not a new project that people have been clamoring for. So if it finally happens, I'm sure there's some people up north that'll be like, I never thought I'd see the day. So that's positive. But like you say, the devil will be in the details here, right? Like this, it's easy to say these things, and the government's getting some criticism about moving things and making declarations. But where's the follow through? So I'm not surprised there was follow up today, because that's really what matters here.
20: Mm-hmm. And it was interesting, kind of as a side note, so today the Prime Minister had about an hour end of sitting news conference and talked about a bunch of things, but he was also asked about a conversation he had with U.S. President Donald Trump last night, which was the first time we got a chance to hear him talk about that. And interestingly, he said they didn't talk about trade at all, even though there's this July 1 date approaching for an update. He said they mostly talked about the upcoming NATO conference, and Defense Secretary Pete Hegseth was on the call. And they talked a lot about Arctic security, Arctic sovereignty. So, when you look at some of these projects, you're talking about northern ports, et cetera, that seems to be the Carney government is trying to show to the U.S. and its NATO allies that it's pulling its weight in the far north in terms of Arctic sovereignty, the U.S. is particularly concerned that, is Canada doing enough on that front? When you've got Russian and Chinese ships occasionally going in that area.
19: Yeah, exactly. And there's so many balls in the air, so to speak. Of course, in parts of this country, in Alberta, for example, watching closely with these designations of being in the national interest, because the pipeline is about to land. The provincial government will forward that by next week, Bill, and then the Prime Minister will make a designation by September as to whether or not it qualifies for whatever this designation actually leads to. So that's a big one that's looming, right?
20: Yeah, exactly. The Parliament has risen for summer, but there's still lots of news, and that's probably one of the biggest news stories we're waiting. Well, two big things. We're waiting for the submarine decision, is major, and that also they've talked about coming in the next week or two, perhaps. And then, obviously, what happens with Alberta and the pipelines? It sounds like there's still a lot of back and forth going on between Alberta and Ottawa, but also BC, too, right? How is BC going to react? What kind of talks is Ottawa having with BC to get them on board? So that's interesting. It's really big news to come any day now.
19: We've talked a lot about Mark Carney and what he's been having. I thought Pierre Poilievre made a really interesting point yesterday. He said, this designation and going through this special status and all this sort of stuff just indicates that the system doesn't work. Like, why are we picking, certain projects as not having to be part of what appears to be an arduous and onerous and obstructive policy? Why not just change all of it for all projects, Bill. I kind of understand where he's coming from.
20: Yeah, he's been very consistent on that, and I'll just be running to a news conference with him. He's going to speak in a few minutes. I mean, certainly, under the Trudeau government, the environmental assessments process was overhauled. It's a bill called C-69, which the Conservatives have been very critical from the beginning, as have many energy companies.
19: Many,
20: That's well known to you and your
19: absolutely.
20: Sure. So, so that is definitely, you know, do we get to that point at some point where they just... maybe pull some of that away, because like you said, it is a fairly simple argument to the
19: point it is, makes.
20: Why grant these one-off exceptions when you could just get rid of the law that's causing the problems? I mean, obviously, it's a little easier said than done.
19: Sure.
20: These are important policies, but that's... you know, unless the government can prove in the next few months that this process of creating these one-off exemptions is actually working, then I think if that doesn't happen, then Polyev's argument is going to have more weight for sure.
19: Bill, thanks so much for the chat. I really enjoyed it. Thanks for being with us today.
20: Yeah, my pleasure. Cheers.
19: Have a great day. Bill Curry, Globe and Mail's Deputy Ottawa Bureau Chief. And like I say, Pierre Polyev makes a very, very astute point. If you've decided that these three projects somehow meet the standard of being in the interest of the nation, and therefore we're going to do things differently when it comes to regulatory work, consultation, approval, all the rest of this stuff, what you're basically admitting is the system that's in place is not in the national interest. And if a project comes along that is, we will pull it out of the regular system and say, oh, this one's special, so we're going to put more emphasis on it, make it quicker, make it more efficient, make it make sense, provide more certainty for the people who want to do the thing and the investors and all the rest of this stuff. If the system is that much of an issue, if the system is such a burden and such a hassle that it makes people not want to put forward projects or makes people abandon projects or not invest in projects, the system is the problem. Like, why do you need to get to this special designation in order to say, yeah, you know what, that system over there, it's a hell of a mess. We'll get you out of there, don't worry. Because we've concluded that your project is somehow better than that guy's project because it's in the national interest. So that's a determination that is made by the Liberal government. It's literally picking winners and losers when it comes to major projects. If we've got major projects, we need to find a way that they all are sort of in a position where we're not saying some of you have to go through what admittedly is an overly onerous system, while other ones don't. It doesn't make any sense. Like, if you want to, as we hear so many times, unleash Canada's economic power, become an economic superpower, all these sorts of things, then unleash it. Don't say, oh, for that one, we're going to unleash it, but you get on the leash. And I'm not saying you just throw all consultation and you don't throw everything out the window. I get it. That's not the argument that I'm trying to make. But what I'm saying here is clearly you've identified that the system in place is a way of obstructing the national interest for some of these projects. So fix the system overall, generally speaking, right? Like, find out why.
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12: 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Canada says

0: The U.S. decision starts a renewable review process that could last up to 10 years, creating uncertainty over the agreement's future. The Bloc says Ottawa's goal is to reduce tariffs on sectors like steel, aluminum, and softwood lumber while bringing more predictability to North American trade. David Augustine, The Canadian Press.
1: The upcoming NATO summit in Turkey has been reduced in scale from its typical alliance gathering of two full days of meetings. It's been scaled down to one dinner and one session where reps of all member states will huddle. Canada's former ambassador to NATO, Carrie Buck, says the summit is aimed at avoiding any drama, noting the focus will be managing the U.S. and keeping President Trump committed to the alliance. Prime Minister Mark Carney will attend this NATO summit. A second evacuation order has been issued in BC's interior due to an out-of-control wildfire burning near Boston Bar. The Brunswick Creek fire now covers 100 hectares since being discovered on Thursday, and authorities believe it was sparked by human activity. The man accused of killing conservative activist Charlie Kirk could learn next week if he'll face trial and potentially the death penalty.
2: Prosecutors in Utah only need to show there are reasonable grounds to believe that Tyler Robinson killed Charlie Kirk. A state judge will then decide if there's enough evidence for the case to proceed to trial. Robinson's not yet entered a plea, but prosecutors say they'll offer DNA evidence linking him to the weapon used to kill Kirk at Utah Valley University last September. Reporters and the public will be allowed in the courtroom. Kirk's widow and parents are also expected to attend. Brian Clark, ABC News.
1: And miners at the world's richest uranium deposit in northern Saskatchewan work long hours every day. Cameco's Cigar Lake mine is also a place where some have overcome adversity. Taryn Raske is the only female operator of a special machine used to extract the uranium ore. She says it's not easy being a woman in a male-dominated industry.
3: I think sometimes people have fragile egos, and having a woman in a non-traditional role is sometimes hard for people to accept, but I am trying to prove that just because I'm a woman doesn't mean that I'm not capable of doing the job.
1: Cameco says it's working to hire more women, as only 12% of the workforce is female. This is the Canadian Press. In sports, Canada's Félix Auger-Aliassime beat Spain's Alejandro Davidovic Fokina in five sets today to advance to the quarterfinals at Wimbledon. He'll next face seventh-seeded Novak Djokovic, the 24-time Grand Slam champion. Auger-Aliassime is 1-1 against Djokovic. Elsewhere, Laval Quebec's Leila Fernandez and Ottawa's Gabriela Dabrowski both had wins with their respective partners in mixed doubles action to advance. The Toronto Blue Jays and Seattle Mariners are at play this hour in Major League Baseball action in Game 3 of their weekend series. The Dallas Wings beat the Toronto Tempo 89-76 in WNBA action today. At the FIFA World Cup, Mexico and England play tonight in Mexico City. That's round of 16 action. And the Hamilton Tiger Cats play host to the Winnipeg Blue Bombers tonight in CFL action. From the Canadian Press, I'm Lisa Laporte.
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5: Hey, Anita, you're laughing already.
6: I always
5: You know,
6: am.
5: This is Life Shouldn't Hurt. It's the show where we talk about movement, health, resilience, and all the way Canadians can feel better, live better, maybe even laugh a little along the way. Because when Anita laughs, Canada laughs.
6: That's a broad statement.
5: You like that? Yeah, now, if you've good. Been listening the last couple of weeks, you might have noticed something. My voice has been on its own vacation. It packed a bag, hopped a flight, and left me sounding like a cross between a broken accordion and a late night DJ. But it's crawling back slowly, and I'm taking that as a sign that today's topic is right on point, because we're going to talk about neck pain and travel, Anita. Airplanes, long drives, hotel pillows, all of that crap. Let's call them crap, because that's what it does to our neck. Canadians are on the move, and they're filing lots, or their necks are anyways, filing all kinds of complaints. Before we dive in, hey, I want to ask all of you for something that truly helps us keep this show growing. Follow the podcast. We have a podcast. It's called Life Shouldn't hurt. The episodes, there's so many of them. We've talked about everything from mental health to different conditions to one of my favorite shows. We talked about Brainstorm. Like we talked to some experts that were like the founding neurologists, like the first neurologist textbook writers in Canada. Unbelievable. Like the episodes, share them with some.

0: someone who needs a little less pain, maybe a laugh, but for sure more hope. Every click helps us grow this show across Canada. Yeah, we're live and we get to talk about this on the Chorus Radio Network, so don't forget to tune in, but let's get into it. Let's talk about travel, Anita. We do a lot of it. How's your neck do?
1: My neck is generally unhappy with travel.
0: Yeah, mine too.
1: For a lot of reasons.
0: My neck more than my back, I've noticed.
1: Always,
0: and I've got a long-standing back issue. I think a lot of listeners have probably heard me complain about long disc issue, but I manage it really well. But lately, I think it's been my neck that's been paying the biggest price.
1: Well, because airplane seats sort of force you forward, I feel.
0: Yep.
1: And so I generally am uncomfortable on planes, and I think you dehydrate a little bit as you're flying. I don't drink as much water as I should.
0: Yeah, and that's one of my pieces of advice. Uniquely enough, I did a recent show and an interview with Jackie Ray and Terry Evans and Rick McSwain, and Rick is with Network Travel, neat guy. He does a ton of travel. That's what he does. And so we were talking about, like, what can you do? Hydration is one of my number one things I recommend.
1: Because I don't want to get up on the plane.
0: Right.
1: I don't want to have to go.
0: Here's good advice. Do we ever drink when we're traveling? On the plane.
1: Are we water? Yeah. We have a little cup sometimes.
0: Water, but we don't drink. Like, I definitely recommend. I know this is kind of a bummer to hear from somebody that likes to have fun and enjoy life, but, you know, alcohol and drinking on a plane, not a great combination.
1: Oh.
0: Because it dehydrates. It's a depressant. It's everything that's the opposite of what you need to do in order to survive a long haul, especially. And so if you're in first class and it's free drinks, pass on them. If you're in the back and they're offering free drinks, pass on them. Drink water. Hydrate. Your tissues need fluid to be successful. It's like you're training for a game of rugby or soccer or whatever. You're going to sit in one position or be in one position for a long period of time. Be hydrated. That's probably the number one piece of advice I've got. What else, Anita?
1: Hydrate your posture. So
0: yeah,
1: if you're
0: what about
1: on a plane, working on your computer or on your phone, head down, that really wreaks havoc on my neck.
0: So what do you do?
1: Head to the back of the headrest, sitting up straight, taking breaks, looking up, stretching and lengthening my neck helps.
0: Yeah. So what kind of stretches?
1: So
0: you're showing me.
1: I know.
0: That's awesome. But everybody can't see you.
1: I'm on the radio, so I need to verbalize. Got it. Shoulders down. So if your shoulders tend to creep up towards your ears, and a lot of, we do that with stress too. We sort of shrug our shoulders up.
0: Totally.
1: So really dropping your shoulders down, squeezing your shoulder blades together and down in the back just to get that proper posture, because we do tend to be rounded forward with the shoulders, and then you poke your chin forward.
0: Totally.
1: Really hard on the muscles in your neck.
0: And those chairs, they're bad on airplanes. Let's not kid ourselves. And yeah, I could get into the number of things that I can't stand about our local airlines, but let's talk about the plane seat itself. It's flat on the bottom, and then if you look, there's no lumbar support. It actually is reverse. It curves the wrong way for your back, and then the neck kind of pushes you forward. So if your back sinks into that seat, it forces your head forward like you're like bird watching sort of a thing. Your chin pokes up, that's bad. So one of the things I recommend, interestingly, to solve your neck problem is put something behind your lower back. So if you travel with a jacket or you can bring a roll with you, super important, put it behind your lower back. In fact, if you're listening to the show right now, just see what happens to your neck when you sit up tall. Increase the curve kind of the lower back, so kind of like you're arching almost. And if you sit up tall, look what happens. Your neck kind of comes into a better position. So that's one of the best things I can recommend. Put something, everybody, you see people putting those neck pillows on.
1: Oh, those kill me.
0: Take the neck pillow, straighten it out, and put it behind your lower back.
1: Because if you think of the seat, it actually pushes you forward. And then if you add a neck pillow, it's pushing you even more forward. And so they do not do well for my neck at all.
0: Yeah, it's super important. Recline. I know. There's this, I love it. You can watch on YouTube people like kicking seats if you recline. Recline. Just recline. And if you recline into me, I understand what's going on. You're better off being leaning back a little bit. It does help that chair, that seat a little bit better.
1: To add to your aggravation list, a lot of flights now you can't recline.
0: Oh, let's not. Yeah.
1: If we wanted to add to that spreadsheet.
0: We will not be naming airlines, but if you want to know one that I have a particular issue with, you need only follow my Twitter, because it's mostly about the airlines that I travel. real. And how things go wrong, mostly what goes wrong on my airlines is canceled flights. But and that's a pain too. We can talk about that because now you're in an airport. And here's another thing I love to recommend to people who travel long distances or even short distances, or if you're going to fly. Most people get to the airport and the first thing they do?
1: Sit.
0: You're going to be sitting. Yeah. Stand up. Walk around.
1: Yeah.
0: Go for a walk. Go to those shops and browse. You don't have to buy, but walk around. Go to the magazine shop and do exactly what they don't want you to do. Read the magazine standing there and then put it back on the shelf. Never pay for it. It's the best. Go to the bookstore. Look for a book and don't buy the book. But at least you're standing and you're moving around instead of sitting and then getting on a plane and then sitting again. So that's kind of advice. Next advice would be move around. Like, Anita, do you get up and move around on a plane?
1: If it's a longer flight, I for sure do. Walk to the bathroom. If you can, stand for a minute or two. Go up on your tippy toes. Do some calf pumps. Just
0: great
1: to get
0: advice.
1: Fluid moving.
0: Yeah, because we don't want our blood to be static, and stasis is bad for blood. We want it to flow. So even if you're sitting in the chair, pumping your feet up and down. Here's the great thing. If you drink a lot of water like I do, guess what? You have to get up to go to the bathroom all the time. So I love interrupting my row friends, you know, especially if I'm on a plane flying by myself. Everybody, I like the window, so I get to move everybody. They all have to get up and move. And I don't feel like I'm doing them a disservice. I'm not annoying that sleeping lady. She should wake up and stand up. It's good for her.
1: Get your calves pumping. Another thing I tell patients all the time, if it is a longer flight, to wear some compression stockings can help, because fluid does accumulate in your lower leg and ankle, especially if you have that issue already. So wearing a good pair of compression stockings can help too.
0: Yeah, and I think I got asked this question about medications and taking sleeping medications and stuff like that. And we are not here to be physicians. We're not going to tell you which drugs and stuff you should and shouldn't take. But if you are going to take a sleeping medication, make sure that you've kind of got yourself into a good position before you fall asleep. I see people, they fall asleep with their heads in the most awkward positions. You know they've taken something, they're not going to wake up, and all I see is a patient. I'm like, okay, that's not going to serve them very well when they wake up from that sleep. So make sure you get yourself into a good supported position if you are going to take a sleep medication. And make sure you talk to your physician or pharmacist. Listen, this is an all-in kind of profession we're in. You want to include as many people in your healthcare decisions as possible. So talk to your pharmacist. I'm going to take this. Is there an issue with me taking this on the plane? What should I look out for? Remember what Grant and Anita said about moving around, staying hydrated, manage your luggage. Like, holy moly, I've seen people trying to lift their luggage into those overheads and they weigh too much. Now everybody's cramming as much as they can.
1: I've treated so many shoulder injuries from travel bags.
0: Yes, exactly. Yeah. Man, we almost need to do an entire another show on this because we're running out of time for Anita and I, and I want to make sure we get a chance to introduce our next guest, because when we come back after the break, we're going to be joined by guests who live and work in the world of something called beta thalassemia. And yeah, you're probably wondering, what does that matter to me? It's a blood disorder that affects how the body makes hemoglobin. And here's why you'll want to stay with us. Understanding conditions like this helps all of us understand each other better, helps us learn how the body works, what people around us might be living with, and how modern treatments are changing lives in ways that weren't possible even a decade ago. So it's not just a medical discussion, it's a human one. It's about the challenges, the science, the breakthroughs, and the real people, the story behind the diagnosis. So after the break, we're going to get into beta thalassemia. Don't miss this. We'll talk about how it's treated, what it teaches us about resilience, innovation, and community. I'm Grant Fedoruk. That's Anita Cassidy. Stay with us. This is Life Shouldn't Hurt on the Chorus Radio Network.
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23: Today on Life Shouldn't Hurt, we're shining a light on a condition that many Canadians have never heard of. Yet it affects families and communities across the country, from Mediterranean and Middle Eastern backgrounds to South Asian, Southeast Asian, African, and Chinese heritage. It's called beta thalassemia, an inherited blood disorder that, for many people, means a lifetime of fatigue, mobility challenges, and blood transfusions every few weeks just to stay alive. As Thalassemia Awareness Month comes to a close, yes, there's a Thalassemia Awareness Month, and we're going to play a role in that awareness. We're bringing you two remarkable voices who understand this condition from both sides, the medical frontline and the lived experience. Our first guest is Dr. Farzana Sayani, an adult hematologist and the medical director of the Red Blood Cell Disorders Program at the University Health Network in Toronto. She's one of Canada's leading experts in thalassemia, and she'll help us understand what this disease is, who's most at risk, and why awareness matters more than ever in a rapidly diversifying Canada. Also joining us is Josephine Serna, president of the Thalassemia Foundation of Canada, and someone who lives with transfusion-dependent beta thalassemia herself. Try to say that three times in a row. Now, Josephine brings the human side of this story, the impact on daily life, family, work, mental health, and the strength it takes to manage a lifelong condition that most people around you might not even recognize. Today, they're here to help us unpack what it really means to live with a rare inherited blood disorder. Thank you so much for both of you being a part of the show.
24: Thank you for having us. Thanks.
23: Okay. Thank Let's get right into it. Let's start by laying the foundation for listeners, Dr. Cyani. For people who may be hearing the term for the first time, what exactly is beta thalassemia?
0: Thank you. So in general, thalassemia is a group of inherited blood disorders that leads to the body not being able to make enough hemoglobin. Hemoglobin is the protein in our red blood cells that helps carry oxygen to different tissues. That hemoglobin is made up of two alpha chains and two beta chains. And when we think of thalassemia, we have alpha thalassemia and beta thalassemia. Alpha thalassemia is where the body doesn't make enough alpha chains, and beta thalassemia is where the body doesn't make enough beta chains. Today we're focusing on beta thalassemia because that is one of the most common forms and most significant forms that that we have. This is generally an inherited condition, so it means that it's passed on from parent to child. We normally have two beta globin genes, and we need two normal beta globin genes to then produce enough hemoglobin so that we have enough hemoglobin, enough oxygen delivery, and we grow normal and healthy lives. If there is a mutated beta globin gene, that will result less beta globin chain production. Now, if we're miss the number of genes that we miss or we don't have will then also affect the severity. So somebody who is only missing one or has one mutated copy, we say that that individual is a carrier for beta thalassemia. So they have beta thalassemia trait. These are usually individuals who have no symptoms. They lead a normal life. They may be slightly anemic, but generally don't have any problem. At the other extreme are individuals who are missing both copies, or they have two mutated copies. And these are individuals who will present with severe anemia, usually in the first or second year of life. And due to that severe anemia, have challenges with growth and development, and without treatment, don't live very long. And those are the individuals who need transfusions to survive. Gotcha. In the middle, in this intermediate category, is the thal intermedia, so thalassemia intermedia. These are individuals that make some beta globin. They're not as severe as the thalassemia major patients, but they grow, and as they get older, they may become more anemic. They may become more symptomatic. They may develop other problems. And may need transfusions to start later on in life. So it is a disease that is a spectrum from mild to severe, and important to identify individuals who are carriers, and then also those who are severely affected to then intervene with various treatments.
23: All right, Josephine, let me bring you in here. You live with thalassemia yourself. When you were growing up, did people around you understand what the condition was, or did you have to explain it all the time?
1: I got very good at explaining it all the time. But I, you know, as a kid growing up with it, of course people didn't know about it. And there was definitely a stigma associated with it. So it was a real, there was a real conflict between wanting to raise awareness, but also, you know, sort of being coached, you know, my parents and family members suggest that you don't actually talk about it because it's genetic. It's a thing of, it's an X against you in a sense. You have a disadvantage. So try to hide it, try to be normal. So it was a real tricky balance. I know I'm not unique in that case. That is a very common theme across the experiences of many of my peers. In my teenage years, though, I became very interested in making people more aware of it. And so I started to be part of blood donor campaigns and lend my story to try to raise awareness about thalassemia. It was super important to me that people understood what I and my peers were going through.
23: Now, Dr. Sayani, let's paint a clear picture of this for listeners. Why do some people, or why do they need a blood transfusion every few weeks just to stay healthy?
0: That's a good question. So the body is not making enough hemoglobin, and so this results in not enough red blood cells. So patients are severely anemic, so there's no oxygen or limited oxygen going to the tissues. So an individual is fatigued, there's stress on the body, there's stress on the heart, the liver, the spleen, other organs are all working very hard to make blood, but yet that blood is not good enough. It's not getting up there. So to give you an example, a normal hemoglobin is about 120. An individual with severe thalassemia major, their hemoglobin can be as low as 40, 50, so severely low. And that's why they need blood transfusions. The regular blood transfusions are given every 3 to 4 weeks to bring that hemoglobin up. We're giving them good, healthy red blood cells that can carry oxygen, deliver good oxygen to the tissues to allow for normal growth and development in a young child, to allow for normal function so that they're not anemic. They can, our patients can go through life normally. Those blood cells that are transfused only really last for 2 to 4 weeks. And because the body is not making enough, after 3 to 4 weeks, whatever we transfused is all gone. And so that's why we need constant, regular blood transfusions to survive.
23: Now, Josephine, hearing that sounds like a full-time job. I mean, what did transfusions mean for your day-to-day life, school, work, friendships? We just got a couple seconds before the break.
1: Sure. So transfusions mean that my energy levels go up and down because I go for blood once a month. And so at the beginning of the, just before my transfusion, I feel really tired. Mm-hmm. I have a throbbing back. I could feel my heart beating really hard. Going up a flight of stairs to go up to my bedroom or to bring up a load of laundry, involves more energy because I just don't have it. So I feel very worn out. And after a transfusion and, you know, those 3 weeks up until 3 weeks after my transfusion, I feel pretty good. I'm not a marathon runner, but I have energy to do my normal everyday living and, you know, take a few flights of stairs. And so that's a big difference. The exhaustion that I feel beforehand is horrible. Managing transfusions plus all of the daily medication and the appointment is a whole other conversation. That there is a heavy burden there, and I have an employer that can allow me to balance that with telework, and some employers don't do that.
23: Let's get into that when we come back after the break. Hey, we're going to shift from the what to the how thalassemia is managed, how families cope, how awareness can change outcome. 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
23: Now we're talking beta thalassemia. Holy moly, that's a mouthful. Now, in the first segment, we talked about exactly what it is, and we're joined by two experts, one because she lives with it, the other because she's an expert in managing it. Dr. Sayani has been sharing information about exactly what beta thalassemia is, a rare blood disorder that impacts our ability to produce or to create hemoglobin. And without hemoglobin, we don't get the oxygen to our cells and throughout the body that we need. And let's talk about what happens when that occurs. Now, Josephine, let's get deeper into your story. What has thalassemia meant for you physically, emotionally, socially, professionally? How's it shaped the rhythm of your life?
1: So it shaped it dramatically, sometimes good, sometimes bad. As a kid, I knew I was different because I had to go to the hospital once a month to get blood transfusions. And not everybody did that, that's for sure. And when I was about 8 years old, and I was doing that from 2 years old onward. So it was what I knew, but I knew it wasn't the same as everyone else. And then when I was 8 years old, a new medicine became available. And this was truly a life-saving medicine. I mean, the blood transfusions were saving my life. Mm-hmm. But on top of that, I had to take a nightly infusion. So that's a needle, and it was attached to a pump. And that was to get rid of the excess iron. And I know we didn't talk a lot about that, but right, so many transfusions and no way to get rid of, no way to recycle the components of a red blood cell meant that some components, like the iron that's found in hemoglobin, got deposited into the organs, into my vital organs. And so, you know, growing up, or when I was first diagnosed, I should say, before this medicine was available, my parents were given a prognosis for me that I would live till I was 20 years old only, and that I would die of heart failure. And so, you know, I realize now as a mother myself that that was a very heavy burden that my parents carried. And then, like I said, very happily, this new medication became available. It was hard work as well. So apart from the monthly blood transfusions and being like the short kid at school, that's the social part. I had to endure these nightly infusions that were, you know, irritating to the skin. But boy, oh boy, they helped save my life because I was able to get rid of all that iron thanks to that medicine and you know, grow and basically not have a lot of complications.
3: Now, you're also president of the Thalassemia Foundation of Canada. And so you must hear this from patients and families across the country. So can you tell me like how is that for you?
1: So I carry the burden that others carry. So, you know, where I have now lived, you know, many decades with thalassemia and have figured out how to cope and have that internal resilience. Not everyone is having as an easy a chance, let's say, or an easy time of dealing with thalassemia. It could be due to the stigma. It could be due to the complications from all the transfusions and the iron overload. You know, I had many peers my age. I went to their funerals because they could not cope with this very hard treatment. Mm-hmm. So that does take a toll on you. And so my community, the thalassemia community, they're having a hard time with balancing treatment with, you know, a quote, normal life, or discussing, you know, what their needs are, say, with a potential employer. So some people are, you know, they're not able to work because the accommodations aren't there. In some other situations, patients can't afford the medicines. I mean, this iron chelation medicine, there's thankfully a pill form now, but it comes with a very high price tag. One form of this medication is $100,000 a year for an adult patient. And if you don't have third-party insurance and can afford a deductible, people are, you know, there are some people who are on social assistance and are going into debt to pay their deductible. So it is a hard situation.
3: Dr. Sayani, from your perspective as a hematologist, why is awareness and screening so important, especially in communities where thalassemia is more common?
0: So screening of individuals, first of carriers, and families who, or individuals who are thinking of starting a family, it's important for each partner to get tested if they're from an at-risk group to see if they do have beta thalassemia trait. Because if each individual has beta thalassemia trait, then there is a 25% chance of having a child with beta thalassemia major. And it's important that that couple then can get genetic counseling and the appropriate information is provided so they can make their own decisions. The other reason why we also need to increase awareness is to the patients with thalassemia intermedia who are not on transfusions. We have many patients moving into the country from regions where this thalassemia is very prevalent. We also have many people in Canada who were never diagnosed as kids, or they did fine when they were kids, but as they're getting older, they're more symptomatic. They're living with more anemia. They're more fatigued. They're getting other complications. We need to be able to increase awareness so that those individuals can also get diagnosed. And then as we, for our transfusion-dependent patients, increasing awareness in our general population, amongst family providers, telling the patient's story, telling the complications will hopefully improve you know, the resources that we put into the managing this disease, into employers accommodating these our patients, schools, teachers, even somebody finding a relationship. I think that all that awareness and knowledge will hopefully help across the spectrum of beta thalassemia. And I think the one biggest thing here is to blood donation. You know, our blood donors are so vital to thalassemia, to a patient who lives with thalassemia and their survival. And increasing the awareness for more blood donors is also important.
4: Josephine, what misconceptions about thalassemia would you like to correct? I've got to believe there's things people consistently get wrong.
1: Well, the number one thing is it's a deadly disease. In Canada, it is not, but in some parts of the world, it still is. So it is managed, and we have great care here. It's just a big burden on the system and on the individual's life. I think that would be the biggest one. The other one, I guess, is that you can't live a normal life with thalassemia. And again, thanks to the wonderful physicians such as Dr. Sayani, researchers, and as Dr. Sayani said, blood donors. I have lived a very productive life and a very joyful life. So I will put in my thanks, my sincere thanks to those people who have helped make my life possible.
4: I absolutely love it. Hey, after the break, we're going to look ahead how thalassemia care is evolving, what hope looks like for this community, and what listeners should do if this condition runs in their family or cultural background. That's what's coming up next. I'm Grant Fedoruk. This is Life Shouldn't Hurt on the Chorus Radio Network.
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23: Before the break, we explored the rise of inherited blood disorders and the misconceptions that still surround it. Now let's look ahead. You know, Dr. Cyani, thalassemia care today looks very different than it did even a couple of decades ago. How's management evolved and what real hope is emerging for patients and families?
0: Yeah, I think there's lots of excitement. As Josephine mentioned, you know, in the past, we had limited options for treatment, and it was considered a pediatric disease. Now, because of good, safe blood transfusions, chelation, so medicines that remove the iron and oral pill options, the involvement of subspecialists who monitor and closely follow our patients, the development of multidisciplinary expertise and centers in Canada have all contributed to improved care for our patients. But at the end of the day, blood transfusions on a regular basis every month is still a huge burden.
23: Yeah.
0: And so the scientific community for many years has continued to look for other treatments that can help the body make more blood, raise that hemoglobin. And we do have, one medicine that's available. It can work in about 20% of patients or so. But what's most exciting that was recently approved in Canada is gene therapy as a potential transformative therapy. When we think about an inherited condition that is genetic, we think about how can we cure this? For many years, there's been advances in bone marrow transplant. Bone marrow transplant, however, only has good outcomes when it's done under 12 years of age and only from a donor who is a sibling who's a match. But most of us don't have siblings who are a full match. And so this was never an option for many of our patients until gene therapy came along. And gene therapy is where we use the individual's own stem cells that are then collected. They're modified with CRISPR technology to make more of what we call fetal hemoglobin, and then those cells are then reinfused back into the patient. And now these modified cells begin to make good hemoglobin, good red blood cells, and the data has been really positive where individuals who have received this therapy are now transfusion independent. They do not need blood transfusion. Their energy is better, and we hope that, you know, long term, they continue to do well. This treatment was approved in Canada about a year or so ago, and it's really exciting. And it's going through the process of financial approvals and things like that in the different provinces. So that's something that is very exciting, but it does come with significant price tag. And so something that we're all excited about and something that we'll see how it plays out.
23: I think the conversation a lot of times is about what's wrong with our system. And we need to constantly remind ourselves of exactly this kind of work and what we should be excited about and why we should be so thankful for the system that we've got and the work of doctors like yourself. You know, it's kind of like holy macaroni. I've had a couple of these conversations about gene therapy and CRISPR and different things like that and the impact that can have AI even and you know, working on the human genome. What took forever to figure out is now being solved in short periods of time. Josephine, you're here, you've heard that kind of the medical side, but what does hope look like from the patient side? What gives you optimism?
1: Hope for me really is these advancements. I mean, I'm over 50, so I have lived these advancements.
23: Yeah.
1: And, you know, that's a far cry from, you know, when my parents were told that I would live only until 20 years old. So I wear my age with pride, very much so. So that's the hope that I like to give young families who are just starting a journey, is that, you know, your kid has, you know, a guaranteed, 50 years on me. And we know that there will be more available that could be a better, easier, and as Dr. Sayani said, transformative. And that's it. Like, gene therapy is here. It has been approved by Health Canada, but it is still going through access reviews, essentially. So patients can't access it yet. But there is hope. There is hope, and that is what patients want to talk about. Young patients, old patients, people want to talk about this innovation.
23: Now, what should someone do if they know thalassemia runs in their family or their community? What's that first step?
1: Stay informed. Stay informed. Know that thalassemia is not a death sentence, but there are options, and so get yourself tested. Find out. If there's thalassemia in your family, find out if you yourself are a carrier. That would be the one mutation. Find out if your partner is. But let people know about it. Inform others in the communities that might carry thalassemia, like, you know, Italians, Greeks, Lebanese, and South Asians, East Asians. More people would benefit from knowing if they are carriers, first and foremost.
23: You know what? And that takes me back to a question I forgot to ask. Why are those populations more likely to have this genetic trait? That's for you, Dr. Sayani.
0: Yeah. The beta thal, different mutations arise from different stresses, environmental stresses, and it's prevalent in those parts of the world. It's thought that perhaps those who were carriers were protected against malaria, and those red blood cells didn't get infected as severely from malaria, and that's why these mutations then have propagated through the generation.
23: How about you then, Dr. Sayani? What would you want? I guess this is a personal question in a way, but what would you want us in the rehab world or family doctors to understand about patients living with thalassemia?
0: You know, as Josephine said, it's important to identify individuals who are carriers, but to also then connect them with information. The Thalassemia Foundation of Canada has information. There's lots of good information from Thalassemia International Federation. There's lots of organizations to provide information that thalassemia is changing. There's so many individuals who have transfusion-dependent thalassemia amongst us who I am always impressed by the resilience, the strength, and the perseverance of our patients. As you see in Josephine as well, there are people who are living challenging lives, but they're trying to do their best they can, go to school, have careers, have relationships, have families. And so when we're looking at individuals who are carriers, it's to talk about it. This is, and to openly talk about it and discuss it in the various communities. And for family doctors and other providers is to encourage you to learn about thalassemia, thalassemia intermedia. Reach out in all across Canada, major centers. There's a whole team of hematologists who know a lot and are expert in thalassemia. If you have a patient who you think may have thalassemia, who may have thalassemia intermedia, is anemic, is fatigued, there may be options for them. And so please get connected with hematologists in your community for review of treatment options so that our patients can get the best care that that they need and deserve.
23: You guys are awesome. Really quick, Josephine, where can listeners who want more information, somebody who says, I wouldn't know how to find out if this runs in my family, how do they get information or support? Where can they go?
1: They can get information and support at our website, which is thalassemia.ca. There also we have the ability to write to us to, if you are a person with thalassemia looking for support or some other advice regarding finding these specialty centers across Canada.
23: Amazing. Thalassemia, everybody. Let's play spelling bee. thalassemia.ca. That's how it's spelled. If that's something that you want to look into, get the information, arm yourself with as much information as you can. That's how you make an impact on your own life. That's all for today. Thank you so much, Dr. Sayani and Josephine. I appreciate you guys for being a part of the show, for helping us understand why thalassemia matters, not just medically, but emotionally, socially, and culturally. Thank you so much for being a part of the show.
0: Thank you very much.
23: 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And remember, my voice might hurt, but life shouldn't. I'm Grant Fedoric. This is Life Shouldn't Hurt on the Chorus Radio Network.
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24: From the national newsroom of the Canadian Press, I'm Lisa Laporte. Canada U.S. Trade Minister Dominic LeBlanc says he's not concerned the Trump administration could use bilateral trade talks to weaken a common front between Canada and Mexico during trilateral discussions. This after the U.S. opted this week for annual reviews of the Canada-U.S.-Mexico Agreement on Trade instead of renewing it in its current form until 2042. Mexico expects to host a U.S. delegation during the week of July 20th as part of its own bilateral negotiations with the U.S. Canada hasn't announced a date for a similar meeting. LeBlanc says he and his Mexican counterpart have made a joint request to their U.S. counterpart about the structure of discussions as part of CUSMA's during the week of July 20th as part of its own bilateral negotiations with the U.S. Canada hasn't announced a date for a similar meeting. LeBlanc says he and his Mexican counterpart have made a joint request to their U.S. counterpart about the structure of discussions as part of CUSMA's annual

0: in the act.
1: The Royal Newfoundland Constabulary says officers were using a drone for additional patrols of the Cochrane Pond area Sunday morning. On the outskirts of the city, Cochrane Pond has been the site of a number of recent fires, including four on Saturday alone. That's according to radio station VLCM. Around 8:15 a.m. local time, officers used the drone to spot a man allegedly setting fire to a vehicle. Police kept an eye on the suspect with the drone while officers on the ground found and arrested him. The 52-year-old was held in custody and is set to appear in court for arson charges. David Augustine, The Canadian Press.
0: Iran's top leaders attended funeral ceremonies today for the late Supreme Leader Ayatollah Ali Khamenei.
2: Their presence before hundreds of thousands of people would have been unthinkable during the Iran war. The 86-year-old Khamenei died in the opening moments of the war earlier this year, along with other family members and officials. Israel also has targeted others who appeared publicly during the war. But still unseen was Iran's new supreme leader, Ayatollah Mojtaba Khamenei. He is believed to be in hiding after reportedly being wounded in the airstrike that killed his father. I'm Rika Ann Garcia.
0: And Minions and Monsters has topped the July 4th weekend box office, narrowly beating Toy Story 5 in its opening weekend.
3: You wrote a monster movie?
4: Si, con pika kaiju. Arr, arr.
3: What are you going to use for your monster?
0: The latest film in the Despicable Me franchise earned $36.4 million U.S. This is the Canadian Press. In sports, Canada's Félix Auger-Aliassime beat Spain's Alejandro Davidovic Fokina in five sets today to advance to the quarterfinals at Wimbledon. Next up for Auger-Aliassime is seventh-seeded Novak Djokovic, the 24-time Grand Slam champion. Auger-Aliassime is 1-1 against Djokovic. Elsewhere, Laval Quebec's Leila Fernandez and Ottawa's Gabriela Dabrowski both had wins with their respective partners in mixed doubles action to advance. At the FIFA World Cup today, Norway eliminated Brazil in round of 16 action, beating them 2-1. Mexico and England play tonight. The Toronto Blue Jays and Seattle Mariners are at play this hour in Major League Baseball action in Game 3 of their weekend series. The Dallas Wings beat the Toronto Tempo 89-76 in the WNBA today, and the Hamilton Tiger Cats take on the Winnipeg Blue Bombers tonight in CFL action. From the Canadian Press, I'm Lisa Laporte.
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6: Howdy, and thank you for being part of this little shindig with us today. We're going to dive into some fascinating conversations here in the next little while. The RCMP, Elections Alberta, and the Privacy Commissioner are all investigating the voter list breach, but some Albertans aren't waiting for those findings. They're proposing a class action lawsuit in response to the third largest data breach in Canadian history, claiming that harms have already been felt. Meanwhile, Mark Carney called it Canada Strong Day, as Alberta, BC, and the feds laid the groundwork for a new West Coast pipeline. But the deal isn't without concern, including some questions about a large upfront investment from taxpayers. That's where we are headed here in the next little while. I hope you enjoy. The two biggest data breaches in Canadian history, they happened back in 2019. LifeLabs' ransomware attack compromised the information of 15 million people. A massive insider-caused data breach with the insurance company Desjardins exposed 9.7 million people. And those two instances are the only data breaches larger in Canadian history, and the one involving the Alberta voters list. Yay, we won the bronze medal. 2.9 million people had their info out there in the wild for hundreds of people to peruse or to share. And we know some people have laughed it off as nothing more than a phone book being shared, that this is information you could easily get with a quick internet search. But that is a position that our next guest doesn't share. He is the lawyer steering a class action lawsuit against the Alberta government, the chief electoral officer, the Centurion Project, the Republican Party, and David Parker. So to chat about this action, Stephen Cooper, counsel for the proposed representative plaintiff and a partner over at Cooper Regal.

0: with us this afternoon. Thanks for hopping on.
1: My pleasure. Great lead-in song, by the way. Somebody is indeed watching you.
0: You know, that's what comes with being paranoid all the time. So obviously none of this has been proven in court, and you guys are just putting this forth to try and get this certified. But what is it that you guys are claiming in this submission?
1: Well, there's actually, unlike a lot of similar class actions, a lot of this has been proven, at least patently obvious, given the work that's already been done in response to the data breach. But essentially what we're saying was that the people, the custodians of this very important, very private, in many instances, information, not only did not do what they were supposed to do, but in the case of some of the defendants, particularly the Republican Party, the Centurion Project, and we say Mr. Parker, consciously, maliciously, negligently, or in some fashion, released this information to other third parties. We know that, for example, over 560 people or individuals or institutions accessed the information once the Centurion Project improperly made the information public and online and searchable.
0: Yeah. So you mentioned, you say some, that you said that there have been elements of that that have been proven or have been shown to be true in the conversations we've had about this. I mentioned the phone book argument that a lot of folks are putting forward with respect to this information. And I know in this suit there's lots of talk about potential harm, certain individuals who could be impacted by this in a really negative way. But are you aware of actual harm or costs that have incurred from this so far? Do you have tangible evidence of that?
1: Well, we have when we will. I mean, we filed the claim on Thursday and made it public on Tuesday. And, of course, we had Canada Day in between all of that. But I can tell you already, we've been inundated by emails, phone calls, other communications where people... There's sort of two groups right now. There are those who have said we're offended, we're concerned. We seem to have an uptick in the number of calls we get. And, you know, those are all correlation, causation questions. But quite surprisingly, early on already, we have specific examples of harm to people. Even before we filed the claim, Courtney, we were advised that there was an instance in Edmonton where two victims of domestic abuse were compelled to move because, you know, this silly telephone book argument, which makes no sense in the context of today and this particular breach. If you're a victim of domestic abuse, your location is very carefully hidden. It wouldn't appear in any phone book at any point. And the fact that these two individuals had to move is very tangible evidence. We've been contacted by lawyers, prosecutors, paramedics, teachers. One First Nation has contacted us. The First Nation, their counsel specifically identified that there are elements of particularly the right wing in Alberta and in Canada and more generally that are interested in pressing them, in scaring them. And now they know where those individuals are, whereas before this breach, they would have difficulty, or at least greater difficulty, in tracking them down. Another example are people with restraining orders, either in a domestic or spousal marital situation, but also one individual that contacted us and said, look, I have a restraining order against a sibling. I specifically moved after the restraining order was granted, and now they know my latest location. So it really, Courtney, this really boils down to the fact that this is a local problem. If there's a malicious breach and you have people in Moldova or Bulgaria or some location outside of Canada and Alberta, your greatest risk is the loss of identity and financial implications. Terrible, scary, and that easily is something that's going to happen here. But this is local. You're not going to have one of those hackers or those people on what's generically called the dark web showing up at your doorstep Whereas here, clearly, there are people with reasonable, objectively reasonable fears of physical harm as a result of this breach.
0: All right. I want to ask you two more quick questions here, because we do got to get to the premier here momentarily. Sorry that I got to bump you for her. But with respect to the premier, obviously the province is listed as one of the defendants in this case. What specifically about the government? Because I understand everything else, but that was a bit of an eye-opener when I saw that one pop up.
1: Well, if you want to vote, you have to give this information. So it's a basic democratic right, as my colleague Ms. Zhabowska has said in her statements to the press. So in this case, the provincial government, like every government, every institution collecting this information, must carefully safeguard. And we say, from what we know thus far, and we're still in the process in litigation of discovering all of the facts and getting to the truth, it appears that the government failed in a basic requirement to protect this data, knowing how sensitive it is, well beyond this, again, this silly phone book argument, and they didn't do their job. This wouldn't have been a problem if there had been safeguards on, technical safeguards. I mean, we're in a day and age where we do have the ability to protect this information and not just print it out and hand it out to third parties, but really importantly, once it's gone, it's gone. This isn't like a photograph or a phone book of old or a set of material in printed form. You have a reasonable chance of getting all the copies. That's not possible now.
0: Yeah. Just lastly, before I let you go, if folks want to get involved in this, get a hold of you, what's the timeline on this?
1: Well, there's no timeline right now. What we're doing is we're collecting information. We expect that we'll be applying for certification of the class action later this year. The most important thing people can do is contact us with their contact information so that we can push reports out to them. But also we collect information so we can categorize the types of losses, the actual losses, rather than what we think what happened, what actually is happening to people. There's a palpable fear out there, and we need to know who you are. So by all means, call us. You can get us at 780-570-8448 or 1-800-994-7477. And probably the best route is to email us at info@CooperRegal, CooperRegal.ca. And we'll fire you out a basic hello communication, and then we'll keep you informed over the next little while.
0: Yeah, well, going to be very interesting to see how this does play out, especially given, as I said, this being the third largest data breach in Canadian history. Stephen, thanks for coming on today.
1: My pleasure, and thank you for your interest.
0: There you go. That's Stephen Cooper. He's the lawyer behind this proposed class action lawsuit pertaining to the Alberta voter list breach.
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0: I wanted to just check in also on, of course, the big thing that we're talking about here. We're going to hear from Premier Danielle Smith coming up sometime around 3:15. That's the first of two press conferences that she has slated for today. That one's going to be to announce a new power generator plant for an AI data center just north of Edmonton here up in Sturgeon County. And then at 6 o'clock, she's going to be with Mark Carney to give us all the latest details on this pipeline proposal that they have been working on here, the Alberta government, submitting that to the Major Projects Office. We heard from Mark Carney this morning. He was in BC with David Eby talking about a deal that they had struck, in essence, kind of a quid pro quo. We're going to give you this. Canada is going to give you this, BC, and you're going to back off. And to that point, I mean, even David Eby, you know, he said, you know what? If a pipeline happens, a pipeline happens. Here's what he said this morning.
14: Now, there's one piece that I want to be clear about. This agreement doesn't require us to support any pipeline proposal from Alberta. However, as I've said before, we recognize our constitutional position, and we do not have the authority to stop a new pipeline. We will not be going to court to fight a pipeline project.
0: There you go. That has officially been removed as a potential hurdle for a pipeline project. And I want to talk about all of these deals that are being struck today. And to help us walk through this, I'm joined now by energy journalist and publisher over at Energy Media, Markham Hislop, with us this afternoon. Good day to you. Just checking to see if we can connect with him. We do have him on the line, but I don't think he can hear me. Maybe if I scream into the mic, that would help. There we go. I think we got you now, Markham.
15: Hello.
0: Hey, there we go. We figured it out.
15: Technology.
0: Indeed, right? Lots I want to sink my teeth into here because so many different deals coming our way here today. I want to hone in first on, I guess, the part that we do know, which is the BC deal, the Canada-British Columbia Cooperative Prosperity Agreement, or CBC-CPA, which sounds like something that the CBC could actually use given their financials, but I kid. What's your take in terms of this deal here? What stands out for you? Because we're talking about fast-tracking LNG. We're talking about the upgrades to the Roberts Bank terminal. The tanker ban remains in place. What's your take in terms of this? Because there's so much in this deal.
15: I wrote an essay back in late November after the Canada-Alberta MOU had been signed, and I argued that you could see the way this deal could come together so that everybody got something, so that the pipeline would get fast-tracked, and we sort of seeing that. We'll get the details later on tonight when the announcement's made. And British Columbia government would get LNG capital investment, so if everything were to go together, I did the math on it. Mm-hmm. It was like $300 billion to build out LNG by the time you did pipelines and everything. So that would be a major win for EB. And then you would see the First Nations in Alberta and BC would get equity in all of these projects and probably backstopped by the Alberta Indigenous Opportunity Corporation and the federal equivalent. So what we see today, in my opinion, is David EB. He got what I thought he was going to get, which is a lot of federal support for LNG. I suspect that this evening, when the Premier, Alberta Premier, and Prime Minister Mark Carney make an announcement, we'll see something very positive there. The deal, you can see the deal coming together.
0: Yeah, well, and again, I suppose the quid pro quo in this, obviously EB getting what he wanted out of this, also getting that pipeline, the tanker ban remaining in effect, and it looks like this is going to go through Vancouver. What's your take on that ultimately being the pathway for this potential pipeline?
15: There was no way that a private sector company was going to get involved. I mean, they've made that very clear right from the very beginning. However, who owns the Trans Mountain Corporation? It's the federal government. And I've wondered if this was how they... There would be some very tricky politics to this, but I would not be surprised if, in fact, the Trans Mountain Corporation winds up being a partner, or, in fact, it basically adds another line to the two that are there already, Trans Mountain and Trans Mountain Expansion. So it could go either way. But clearly, I think that Vancouver, the Burnaby route is likely to be the one that would be chosen, and Trans Mountain Corporation will be involved somehow.
0: Yeah. What do you make, I guess, of the dollar figures that are being thrown out here today, right? We heard, I think, $10 billion towards the Roberts Bank terminal, billions of other dollars and other components in this deal right here. Is this a sound investment? Because I know a lot of folks, obviously BC wants to take LNG to the next level. We want to get our product to market as well, particularly the Asian markets at a time when, TMX is effectively full. What do you make of this as an investment in 2026?
15: A bad one. And I've been very clear about this for ever since the deal was announced. And the reason for that is that Asia, is led by China, is very, very rapidly electrifying its transportation, which is 50% of all oil demand in the world. And we've tracked down three Chinese oil demand modeling studies which show that Chinese themselves expect their oil consumption to drop by two-thirds by 2050. So my question all along has been, where are the customers? Show us some contracts, show us the math on how all of this will work, because if you don't have markets for it, then why would you build the pipeline? And we still haven't seen that. So in my opinion, building a pipeline to send oil to Asia is a losing proposition, and I suspect that that's one of the reasons why you haven't heard Alberta oil sands producers lining up and clamoring to get oil on the pipeline, and you haven't, and no pipeline operator will touch it.
0: Yeah, well, I mean, you mentioned that, TMX, the taxpayer-funded arm of the pipeline there, could be part of the equation here, could be part of that solution. Do you think there's an appetite for Canadians to effectively fund another pipeline?
15: No, I really don't. I really don't, because remember the Canada-Alberta MOU said that...
0: Oh. A couple texts here. While we see if we can figure this out. Larry was like, don't forget about the billions that have going to go towards pathways. That billions of taxpayer dollars will go towards that. Of course, that's a key component to any deal that gets done between the federal government and the Alberta government to get that pipeline built. And so certainly that's something I suspect we'll probably get a little bit of an update on tonight. If you got thoughts on the deal, by the way, let us know. 780-451-8800. As mentioned, we are going to have Danielle Smith at a press conference here at around 3:15. We'll check in to see what she's got to say about this power generating plant that they're going to be building for a new AI data center. And we'll see if she's got any details that she's willing to spill on that pipeline, which, of course, we know the big presser tonight is at 6 o'clock with her and Mark Carney. All right. We lost Markham, but thanks to him for coming on and sharing his thoughts on the news of the day. Going to take a little bit of a break. Scott Roberts standing by.
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0: With us here for a little talk radio journey. Very few of us will be able to say that we've held the same job for nearly 5 decades. But that's the case for Neil Osborne. Coming up, we're going to chat with the lead singer of the venerable Canadian rock outfit 5440 about how they've avoided going Oasis on each other all these years and what keeps the fire lit ahead of their shows here in Alberta. Meanwhile, after years of talks, we are seeing action on a proposed West Coast pipeline following deals between Ottawa, BC, and Alberta. We've got Federal Energy and Natural Resources Minister Tim Hodgen lined up to address how the deal came together and why it needed taxpayer support to get to the starting line. Those conversations in just a moment. And one day in your life, you get an ocean pearl of a musical act in your city. To all the musicians who listen, I love you all, but I really go blind for our next guest. And if you disagree, no need to be an assaholic about it. Thankfully, you won't need to be crossing a canyon to see them, and you can't blame your parents for not being able to experience their music. Even if it's just casual viewing, you can experience this band Saturday, July 25th at Taste of Edmonton. Since when have I felt so lucky to welcome the lead singer of 5440, Mr. Neil Osborne, with us today. Good afternoon to you.
1: Hi, Courtney. That was an awesome introduction. I liked it.
0: Well, like I said, when you've got that many hits, it almost begs for it to be punned up like that. But, of course, yeah, almost 5 decades you guys have been doing this, right? And as I was trying to figure out my math, if it would be 5446 or 5445, depending on the number of years, kind of a little gray area. But, you know, I guess we'll start there with the longevity of it all, right? Because, you know, how do you guys go about maintaining this band, keeping at it, keep producing new music without going all Oasis on each other after nearly 5 decades?
1: Well, we didn't start Oasis on each other, so that's one way. We just like each other, actually, weirdly, and we enjoy making music, and we don't think about it, you know. It's like when someone like Courtney says it's been 45 years, we go, oh, has it? You know, yeah. Time flies when you're having fun, as they say, so we've been having fun.
0: Yeah, well, and I'm curious as to what keeps you going after all these years, right? Because you guys are still recording. You just put out your 16th album, Porto. You had an album just a couple of years before that. Because when you guys are touring, it's not just greatest hits. You guys are still producing. So where do you find the inspiration to keep on creating almost 5 decades into this journey?
1: I don't know. I think it's just we enjoy being creative, and that's, you know, making music is one way of being creative. There's always something. There's always another way to do 3 chords, believe it or not. And you know, we go out maybe for a year or two, play a lot of shows, and sort of digest our lives and the world around us, and then out pop some music to reflect back, you know, what we're feeling and learning and vibing on. Basically, that's what it is.
0: I mean, what is it about getting out there, you know, jumping in the van, maybe not the van these days, but just to keep on touring? What is it about that, you know, you still get a thrill out of?
1: Well, that's exactly what it is. We still get a thrill out of it, yeah. Right? It lights us up. I mean, you know, when you get a bunch of people singing your songs with you and you're up on that stage, it's quite a lift, you know. It's like people, that question I know I've heard get asked to others like Neil Young or Bob Dylan, yeah. And they, you know, there's a reason. And Paul McCartney, you know, Paul McCartney doesn't need another check. He just gets off on it. And I think it's the same thing. So, you know, it's addictive, unfortunately, in a good way.
0: Yeah. Although I heard McCartney had an addiction to those Labubu dolls, which is where all his money goes, and so that's why he keeps touring. I'm kidding, I think.
1: That'd be okay.
0: One of the other things that's interesting, too, is that I went to type your name in when I was doing just some quick research today, and I don't know if you know this. When you type Neil Osborne into Google, do you know what the first thing that pops up is? It pops up as Cantle's father.
1: Good. Then I've done my job.
0: Yeah, I don't know if someone at Google has been paid off or whatever, but it's interesting, right? Because the apple doesn't fall far from the tree on this front. You've got a side project with Candle, doing her own thing. I mean, you got to be a pretty proud papa.
1: Yeah, and she's getting married in October, so I'm gonna be walking down the aisle and giving her away.
0: Oh man, how's that feel like, knowing that you've reached that stage in your life?
1: It feels good and weird at the same time.
0: You know, off tour, obviously, I know you guys, you're busy. You love racking up the mileage, but when you're back home, what's your typical day like?
1: Oh, well, I live on Gabriel Island, which is one of the Gulf Islands, which is nice. So, you know, got to do some yard work. I have a studio here, which is where I'm in right now. So I like to, you know, explore ideas, maybe work on a little this, blah, blah, blah, blah. Not too much. Got some nice neighbors, you know, hang out.
0: The antithesis to the rock and roll lifestyle is what it sounds like. Obviously, you guys have been, like I said, you've been at this now for 4+ decades. Do you remember the first big thing you bought when you know you made it?
1: Not really. I mean, I leased a car, which was like, okay, that's fun. And then, of course, you know, by that time, it took a while, just so you know. I mean, our first gig was New Year's Eve, 1980. And we went through 3 or 4 records with Warner Brothers down in Los Angeles. And then Sony signed us in 1990. And that's when I got enough money to put a down payment on a house. I was like, okay, this is real.
0: Very responsible way to spend your rock and roll money.
1: 2 kids, so it's like things better start to work, or I'm gonna have to figure out another way to figure this out.
0: Who are you listening to these days? Anybody that you got on repeat?
1: I kind of go all over the place. So I was listening to some weird Japanese psych rock from the 70s, which I can't remember the name, but it was just kind of cool. And I just, right before you called, I was grooving on Night Moves by Bob Seger.
0: Solid.
1: Great.
0: Lots of great stories from the road that you guys have had over the years, including the opportunity to open up for the Rolling Stones, which led to some interesting interactions, I'm told, particularly involving Mr. Ronnie Wood.
1: Yeah, so the day before we played the, I guess it was the Saddle Dome, 2004, opening for the Stones, yeah, we were told many times that, you just get to sort of have a picture with them, shake their hand right before they go on stage, and that's kind of it. Well, the day before, we did a warm-up show in Banff, and I guess the Stones had a week off, and Ronnie Wood came to the show and came backstage and then took us out to the bar across the street to play some pool. And then when we showed up at the gig, he met us at the bus and then marched us right to Keith's room and met Charlie, and then was crazy. And Mick was the only guy that we came in for the photograph. And I had a nice chat with Mick, too. But the whole Ronnie thing was just like, he was our best friend for 2 days. It was just, I don't know if the other guys weren't talking to him and he needed somebody to talk to or what. But it was a lot of fun, I got to tell you.
0: Was that the most rock and roll moment of your career?
1: You know, those guys were, you know, we've run into, you know, 40 years, we know a lot of guys and bands, whether it's the hip guys and Blue Rodeo guys, whatever, you know, Canadian bands, even American bands over the years. Yeah. And when we sat down and hung out with those guys, it was just, they were so just like chill, just like other musicians. You know, we dropped a few names, like producers that we'd worked with, that they'd worked with, and it was just like, hey, yeah, cool, yeah, how's he doing? And, you know, how's that going? And just sort of what we call musician talk, you know, they just fell right into it and just treated us like contemporaries, which was so easy to slide into that, you know, when you talk shop with somebody. It doesn't matter if you're a Rolling Stone or if you're a 5440 or if you're a new guy on the block. It's just so cool. That's what I respected mostly about them. They're just such honest guys about that vibe of being a rock band. That's what they are, a rock band.
0: What's the future hold, do you think? Are you going to make it to 54 years? Or, you know, I mean, how much more does the band have ahead of it? Obviously, you're still recording, right? So...
1: Yes, no, exactly. Well, it's funny that you've talked about the Stones, because when Brad and I started this thing right out of high school, it was 20 years the Rolling Stones have been a band. And he said, well, when the Rolling Stones hang them up, that's a 20-year warning. And they're still going. We got another 20 in us anyway.
0: Well, I think, you know what, as a fan, as someone who's been on the 5440 train for going on, what, 3 decades since I first discovered you guys, yeah, very much looking forward to seeing what you guys will continue pumping out here in the years ahead, and certainly looking forward to seeing you guys at Taste of Edmonton here on Saturday, July 25th. And Neil, this has been an absolute slice being able to chat with you today.
1: Yeah, I think it'll be fun. The Taste of Edmonton thing looks like it's a good sign, you know? Good food, good music, and why not? Downtown? What the heck?
0: There you go. Neil Osborne of 5440. Really cool to catch up with him.
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0: Prime Minister Mark Carney called it Canada Strong Day as he unveiled deals with BC and Alberta that helped pave the way for a long-rumored pipeline to the West Coast. And Carney threw out some pretty eye-popping numbers, claiming the project could catalyze $200 billion in direct investment, create 175,000 jobs as we push ourselves up the global ranks as an energy superpower. But not everyone is thrilled. There's some questions about the details, including how this project is being initially funded. So without further ado, I want to break down this historic agreement with a guy who's had a pretty heavy hand in crafting Canada's energy policy of late. Welcome to the program, Minister of Energy and Natural Resources, Mr. Tim Hodgson. Welcome back, sir.
3: Good to be back.
0: So I want to start with the skepticism that tends to prevail in Alberta when it comes to these projects. No doubt, obviously, we'd love to see this all come to fruition, but a lot of people are like, well, you know, we're going to believe it when we see it. And I think especially amongst those in the separatist camp, and I want to talk about that real quickly first. How much did the fear of Alberta separation maybe help drive the deal that we saw yesterday?
3: So, I think this is about showing the cooperative Canada works. When you look at what we saw, like, I think we talked last time in November when we just announced the MOU, and what's happened since then? We said we would reach agreement with Alberta on methane regulations. We've done that. We said we would find a shared way forward on carbon markets to build a carbon sequestration market in this province. We've done that. We said we would find one project, one review to accelerate building. We've done that. We said we would find an agreement with a pipeline and pathways. We've done that. We said we were going to find a way to build nuclear in Alberta. We're on track to do that. We're doing what we said, and the Premier of Alberta said she's never been as optimistic about Alberta's place in Canada. And as somebody who's from the West and have family here, I feel the same way. And yesterday I was I couldn't have been prouder as a Canadian to see us demonstrate to Alberta there is a place in this country for Alberta, that we are going to deliver on our promise to be a clean and conventional energy superpower, and we're doing it in partnership with Alberta.
0: There was some criticism yesterday tied around how the project is going to be initially funded. We know that there is a private company, Pembina Pipeline, picking up 10%, could be up to 20% by the time this project officially gets underway in a year and change. But there is a concern there that, I mean, you know, if the environment for this type of project was so fruitful and that the potential for riches was so great, how is it that a private company would only go in 10%, leaving 90% for the taxpayers to start with? It seems like a risky bet if private companies aren't willing to go any further than that.
3: Well, look, let's just go through a couple things first. People say that it wasn't a good investment to invest in the Trans Mountain Pipeline. It was a fabulous investment. That investment is generating billions of dollars for Canada today. Those dollars are being used to pay for health care, to pay for dental care, to pay for $10 a day child care, to pay for subsidized school lunches for those who are needy, to help with subsidized post-secondary education. So we're actually doing what we need to do to build Canada strong. Secondly, we need to deal with the reality that we're in. And it couldn't have become clearer on July 1st when the U.S. said we're not going to renew CUSMA. They threw down the gauntlet and said we want to change the way we trade with Canada. Well, our response to that is thank you very much. We need to build relationships with all our allies, not just one. And if we're going to sell our resources, we need to sell them to all our allies, not just one. And we need to sell our resources to an ally who pays full world prices for our oil, not discounted prices. And when you look at that reality, when you look at the national security issues, when you look at this is the single biggest economic project in the country. It will generate $16 billion a year for this country. And you look at how it fits into delivering on the memorandum of understanding that we talked about earlier. It's important that we get this done. And it's also important, as I start up by saying, that we are in a time where we have to show Alberta that there is a place, a profitable, prosperous place for Alberta in Canada, and that's what this deal does.
0: Now, there are some folks who are pointing out when we look at the Asian markets and obviously the growing demand and looking at that as a potential place for us to sell our energy. You got places like China that are moving towards large-scale vehicle electrification. And then we talk about what's happening in the Strait of Hormuz. That eventually is going to settle. Russia's probably going to eventually settle itself, and that is going to be oil that's probably going to wind up back in the marketplace. So guess a couple of perspectives would be, you know, are we going to be able to see those markets fulfill what you guys are projecting? The demand, is it going to be there? And are we going to be able to fill this pipeline once it's finished? Do we have those commitments?
3: Well, here's what I know. And as Premier Smith said, this project and the Pathways project future-proof the industry in Canada. Let's look at what's actually happening in China right now. They're adding more refining capacity, but what they're doing is they're shifting the refining capacity from producing gasoline to producing more petrochemicals.
0: Right.
3: Those petrochemicals go in to high-performance plastics, which are used in the rapidly increasing amount of EV vehicles in the world. We're seeing all over the world the penetration of EV vehicles going up. That means more high-performance plastics. The type of oil you need that is best at producing those high-performance plastics is heavy oil. That's why the Chinese are asking us for more Canadian heavy oil. That's why the Indians are asking us for more heavy oil. That's why the Koreans are asking us for more heavy oil. That's why the Japanese are asking us for more heavy oil. We have it. They need it. We should produce it.
0: A big part of this, obviously, as you mentioned, talking about Pathways, the Oil Sands Alliance buying in on carbon capture. But there are folks out there saying that the deal lacks climate ambition, saying that the decarbonization elements of this have kind of been dialed back. I know we go back a few years ago, the Pathways, when they were called the Pathways Alliance, they were talking about eliminating 68 megatons of carbon per year. Now we're talking about capturing 16 tons per year in 2045. A lot of people are saying we've dialed back our climate agenda too far on this. What do you say to those folks?
3: I say that since this government came into office, the target was 16 megatons. That will be the, let's put it into perspective, it will be the largest carbon capture and storage project in the world. It will be the largest project in the world. It will remove the equivalent of almost 5 million cars from the road in terms of carbon reduction. And it's part of a package, the broader MOU, which makes Canada a world leader in methane emissions. It makes Canada, for the first time in as long as I can remember, having functioning carbon markets where we can attract the type of entrepreneurial zeal that exists in this province to build the clean tech that will help us make the cleanest barrels that we can. And what I found when I went around the world is our allies say, hey, we need your natural gas, we need your oil. You're producing it in the most responsible way you can by producing the cleanest barrels you can. You're doing it in partnership with First Nations. If we have a choice, we want to buy from you.
0: Well, let's talk about that Indigenous component, too. Certainly, as you said, ownership under an Indigenous banner is something that that you aspire to see for this project. But consultation still remains very much an element of this, too. The belief, the sense is that by choosing the southern route, that process should be a little easier. But it doesn't eliminate the need for you to do that, right? The MPO doesn't override Indigenous inherent rights. We know that court challenges have thrown up roadblocks for projects before. So how is it going to be different this time?
3: So just as we did with the Trans Mountain project of a few years ago, we led in how we engage with Indigenous peoples. We will do that again from the very beginning. It has been laid out in our Build Canada Act that consultation will be at the center of what we do. As the Prime Minister mentioned yesterday, we will begin. He's already started consultation with some of the nations along the southern route. That will now kick into gear formally. And the goal is to do consultations around listing, which is part of the Build Canada Act. Assuming the project is listed as a project of national interest, we then start into a full consultation with all the First Nations along the route. I think there's 120-ish from the last time we built it. And we found a path forward the last time. Last time it created over 3,000 jobs for Indigenous people. It created $6.5 billion in contracts for Indigenous-owned contractors. And I would expect us to do even better this time around. And as we said, there is it's part of the deal. There will be a reserved component of this project for First Nations and Indigenous peoples.
0: Well, it's certainly going to be interesting to see this project come to fruition over the next few years. I know certainly lots of folks here in Alberta, including myself, very much anticipating the tap being turned on, and that means, I imagine, we'll be seeing a lot of you here in the province as well, Minister. But well, thank you for coming on today and answering a lot of questions that I know people were putting out there on social media that they wanted to get addressed. So good to hear from you on that.
3: Okay. Thanks a lot. Take care. I hope to talk to you again soon.
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5: After a cloudy night, it will be a sunny start to the day tomorrow, followed by some hot temperatures, but we could see trouble midweek. Got your full forecast coming up.
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4: Good evening. Thanks for being here. From pancake breakfast to parade routes, politics are never far from the Calgary Stampede. Politicians from across the country have descended on the city to celebrate the greatest outdoor show on earth. But this year, conversations seem to be less focused on the party and more about Alberta's future. Jordan Prentice has more.
6: The Calgary Stampede has always been a place where politicians shake hands and make their pitch to Albertans. But this year, a looming referendum on Alberta's separation has taken the Stampede spotlight.
8: We'll fight for the country. 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